All right. Happy Wednesday night. You are listening to Radio Free Brooklyn. My name is Francesca. The show is Love Me or Leave Me. Happy New Year. Happy 2024. We were off playing repeats the past few weeks, but we are back. We have a great show planned. We have an interview with Kevin Cooper coming up later in the show. But I wish you all the best in the new year. Thank you so much for joining me tonight. It always means so much. But let's do it. Let's kick it off with Guitar Slim. Feels right. First song in 2024. Well, I done got over it. Here from the album Suffer in Mind is Guitar Slim. Well, I done got over it. Right here, Love Me or Leave Me on Radio Free Brooklyn.

0: Honey, I quit. I'm moving on. I'm moving on. You done me wrong, so I'm moving on.
1: She was warned. She was given an explanation. Nevertheless, she persisted.
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Thank you so much.

right, there's Buddy Guy with some good advice for all of us. Love Her With a Feeling from the album Sippin' In. We heard Aretha Franklin, Rare and Unreleased, You're Taking Up Another Man's Place. From Sam Cooke, That's It, I Quit, I'm Moving On. And we kicked it off with Freddie King, Some Other Day, Some Other Time. All right, let's keep it going. My name is Francesca. You are listening to Radio Free Brooklyn. This show is Love Me or Leave Me every Wednesday night, 8 to 10. How about we hear from Betty Swan? Here she is. Don't Touch Me. Right here. Love Me or Leave Me. 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

0: I don't know how much value I have in this universe, but I do know that I made a few people happier than they would have been without me. And as long as I know that, I'm as rich as I ever need to be.
1: 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So good.

0: like you and your genuity. I said that everywhere you go, right or wrong, come with me. I'm with you, baby, all the way. Count me in and everything, the ups and the downs, joy and pain. Trust in me, I'll be there when you need someone, someone to care. Count me in, count me in.
1: All right, that was Brooke Benton, I Want to Be With You. That was from the album Mother Nature, Father Time. We heard from the Miracles, You've Really Got a Hold on Me. And of course, Betty Swan, Don't Touch Me. All right, thank you so much for listening. 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And you really can only get this kind of programming at prisonradio.org. Here he is, Raymond Eugene Jennings, right here, Love Me or Leave Me, Radio Free Brooklyn.
2: Hi, this is Phil Jenkins and Corbett State Prison. First, I want to say Happy New Year for everybody out there that's going to be listening. I've been doing this for about 3 or 4 weeks, and the story that I do discuss with the inmates in prison is the drugs that they call the Suboxone. It's a new drug that's supposed to keep them from craving the heavy drugs. The only issue is that the drugs that they're giving them to, so they won't be craving the heavy drug, is that a lot of inmates is getting addicted to the drug, and they are getting high, and they are getting, what we say, we had a couple inmates in the prison system in Corcoran that passed away because of this new drug. And, well, you know, the story is that how can they supply drugs to inmates to not take the heavy drug when this drug is worse than the heavy drug? And who give them the authorizations and approve for them to be able to do this? This is an ongoing thing. It is like the paramedic come on the yard every 3 days. Somebody to overdose, OD. And it's nothing being done about it. It's nothing being talked about it. And something needs to be done. I have filed papers in the court to see can they stop this temporarily until they find a better solution, you know, to stop giving them this high-type drug. And it was, I don't think it was approved by the FDA. I don't think it was approved by CDC. We have no information on that. I've been trying to get information. But in the meantime, inmates in prison are suffering, and you got a lot of them that's addicted to it now. We have some that came to me and said that they've asked to be off. And I said, their statement was, you need this drug because it'll keep you from craving heavy drug. And my understanding that they get $1,000 per person that takes this drug. It's not about helping them. It's about benefits. And the benefit is that CDCR get $1,000 per inmate to accept their drug in classes. So we're talking about $2,000 a head off of inmates who take illegal drugs. I think that it should be stopped. I think it should be investigated. And I'm going to do whatever I can to pursue it, to make sure that no inmate before takes something that they shouldn't be taking. It is an ongoing thing in every prison that I was told in the state of California, and it looks like the taxpayer is paying for it, and nobody knows what's going on. And it's I'm not making this story up. It's a real story, and I'm not doing it just because I'm in the prison system. I only have 2 years left, and I'm going to fight CDCR and any other organization that take advantage of people are in prison or out of prison. And I'm going to fight the justice system, the prison system, any of the abortion in prison. And they didn't even know that abortion had in the female prison. That was abortion. A young lady had an abortion in prison. I didn't think that would be true, but it was. So it's a lot of things that's going on that people does not know about the inside of the prison. I am going to be correct and honest

0: and bring what I get in the prison system. And it's nothing to be made up. It's nothing that somebody just telling me. I looked at the facts. I asked for information. I requested information. And everything that I'm going to address will be the truth and nothing but the truth.
1: These commentaries are recorded by Prison Radio.

0: Okay. You're not gonna make it as a whistler.
1: Hey, man.
0: Hold on. Take two. Stay in on the mic now, Steve.
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3: 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Oh, yeah.

Yes, the Abyssinians. That was Declaration of Rights. We heard from the Gladiators, Tribulation. And from the Basies, we kicked it off with Big Mistake from Get Ready Rock Steady. All right, let's keep it going. Here is the classic from the Wailing Wailers. Here are the Wailers, a track called Simmer Down. Right here, Love Me or Leave Me, Radio Free Brooklyn.

0: All right. Thank you so much for listening. You are tuned into Radio Free Brooklyn. My name is Francesca, and I am so honored. I am so excited. I am joined here live on the phone with the one and only Kevin Cooper. Kevin, welcome to the show.
1: Thank you for having me. Greatly appreciate it.
0: Thank you. Thank you so much. You know, I'm supposed to be objective journalist here, but I'll say honestly, I believe you're innocent 1,000%. And so
2: this call and your telephone number will be monitored and recorded.
0: So just to say, you know, coming into this story, I think you're innocent and I think your story needs to be told. So if you want to just sort of take us back and tell us the story from your perspective from the beginning.
1: My story is a story of a young, uneducated, and miseducated person who had no identity or no sense of self or no sense of purpose, who was just not even living, just surviving. I made a mistake. I got convicted of burglaries and was sentenced to a prison called Chino in Southern California. And during the time I was walking around the grounds of the prison, I saw a hole in the fence. And next thing I knew, I was through that hole. I was on the run. I didn't bust out of the prison. I didn't hurt nobody to get out of the prison. There was a big asshole on the fence.
0: Right. And it was rather common, yeah. Right? I think it was something like 12 people had escaped in like 4 months that year or something like that. Like it was pretty common people were able to escape from that prison.
1: Yes. And, yeah. You know, it was really just a walk away. It wasn't like I said, it wasn't a bust out or nothing like that, but yeah. It happened. And, because I'm not from California and I didn't know my way around, I really didn't have nowhere to go. But like I said, I was young. I was in my early 20s. And I was, how can I say it? Just excited to be out of prison.
0: Right.
1: I want to be there. I was also, and truth be told, I was also on the run from Pennsylvania because I had a bunch of burglary charges back there that I didn't want to deal with, and I never trusted the criminal justice system, so, you know, I split from back there, and I came here, and I ended up running from here. I've been running all my life.
0: Yeah.
1: Because of my childhood, and basically, it was because of the domestic violence that I suffered at the hands of my adopted father.
0: Right.
1: When I was a child, they had me run away from home at 7 years old, so anytime I felt any heat or any type of pressure throughout my young life, the easiest thing for me to do was to run away. And that was my MO.
0: Right.
1: I ran away.
0: Which makes sense. I mean, that's so traumatic. Yeah. Sorry, continue.
1: Yeah. Yeah, that's okay. I found myself in a neighborhood that I had no idea existed, but it had horses and all this stuff. I mean, I didn't know where I was at. But I found a vacant house, an empty house, where nobody was living in, and I stayed there for a couple days until I found out it wasn't vacant anymore, and I left. And I went back the same way that I got there, because that's the only way I knew to go. And I end up, because I was on the run from a prison and had no plans or no agenda or no nothing just to get away other than that, I ended up in Mexico. And it was while I was in Mexico that I found out that the police were looking for me. And they weren't looking for me just because I walked away from the prison. They were looking for me also because they said I committed a murder. Well, not just a murder, but four murders and attempted a fifth murder.
0: Wow.
1: And that is when my nightmare began. And even though the surviving victim told the police at the time that it was three white men,
0: yeah,
1: or three Mexicans who committed the crime. I mean, even though he was injured, he had enough of his faculty to give him his home phone number and to communicate with them in different means. So he knew what he was saying.
0: Yeah.
1: And but yet they pinned it on me. And I have been fighting this nightmare ever since.
0: I mean, he's said it was three white men. He said it was three Mexicans. This is like one of the shadiest cases I've ever sort of dove into. I think what's also really interesting, they found blonde hair on one of the victims. There was a shirt and they found your blood. Yeah, blonde hair in the victim's hand. They found your blood on one of the shirts. And when they tested it, it had a chemical that's used to keep blood fresh in test tubes. So there is somebody out there who's trying to frame you. You know, like that somebody had your blood on ice somewhere and then put it on the shirt to try and frame you. I mean, it is so shady. It is so shady. Yeah. I mean, who would be out there to frame you? Like, what do you think is happening?
1: That's the police. And the what it was is called EDTA. It's an anticoagulant that is in all test tubes.
0: Okay.
1: To keep blood and stuff in those test tubes from drying out. It's to keep them from coagulating. It's to keep them in a liquid form instead of a hard, like rubber form. And the only people who had my blood in the test tube was the police. And so that is how things ended up the way they ended up. This case is so convoluted. It's so complex. It's so many different layers to it that if anybody wants to know more, then I can basically say over a prison telephone, even though this is a public record, they can go to my website, which is...
2: This call and your telephone number will be monitored and recorded.
1: Or they can go to another website, which is a media website. It's just KevinCooper.org. And they can find out more information about the substance of this frame-up that I'm dealing with.
0: It's unbelievable. I mean, I think any detectives, at-home detectives interested in true crimes, I mean, this every layer, I mean, as you were saying, I mean, it just gets like weirder and more convoluted. And you're just sort of caught in the center of it, is what it seems like.
1: Yes, but to understand my plight and my situation, one must understand the history of the United States of America as it pertains to Black people and this criminal justice system.
0: Right.
1: We went from chattel slavery after then President Abraham Lincoln signed that Emancipation Proclamation. We went from chattel slavery to slavery by another name because we got caught up in that prison leasing system.
0: Right.
1: And we have, since that time, we've always been in a plantation or on a prison ground.
0: Right.
1: Of some type. That's how we built this country. And chains around our ankles, and you know, we built this country from a prisoner standpoint, chain gangs, and all this stuff. Who think built the roads all across this country? With Black people, chain gangs.
0: The 13th Amendment. Yeah.
1: So my point is, if you understand the history of this country, what happening to me now should not be a surprise to anybody. The last thing that these people are willing to admit is that they framed a Black man.
0: Right.
1: I mean, one can go even further back than the Scottsboro boys and find out how this criminal justice system operates when it comes to Black men accused of doing something to white people. This is a rotten system. I've been blessed to have a lot of different entities look at this case, such as the Inter-American Commission for Human Rights. They took my case, the first death row case in California that they ever took. And they come back and decided that the state of California had all types of racism in my case, and they denied me due process and they a whole bunch of other stuff.
0: Yeah.
1: This is from international court.
0: Thank God.
1: The American
0: it's true.
1: Bar Association at Yes, on my behalf. And so, but yet I'm still languishing on death row.
0: Right. And do you think the cops are protecting somebody by framing you, or do you think you were just an easy sort of case solved, throw him in a cage, you know, cross that off the list? Or do you think they're protecting somebody who did commit the murders?
1: I have no idea, but I do know this. They thought, and rightly so, that they can do me like they did many a black person in this country, black man and black women.
0: Yeah.
1: Arrest you, try you in front of a jury that is not of your peers or our peers, convict us, sentence us to death row, and execute us, and everybody will wipe their hands and forget about it and move on to the next case.
0: Right.
1: That's what they thought back then. But they have found out that certain things and certain people would not allow that to happen, including me, who, once I came to this modern-day plantation called San Quentin Prison, I started to educate myself and to learn the truth about not just me and not just my ancestors, because I had no idea that they even existed. I mean, I used to think that I was a descendant of a slave. When I come to find out after a long time of learning, that I am a descendant of the first people of this earth, who in our history in this world were enslaved against our will and forced upon these lands to work for people who had nothing but greed in their hearts. So that is an altogether different mentality than thinking that you are a descendant of a slave. Once I learned the truth about who I was and who my people were, then I start learning the truth about this rotten-ass criminal justice system. And like I said, they do this thing, these people, these white men, to people like me all the time across this country. But the only thing that happened to my case was judges say, oh, no, man, this state is about to execute an innocent man. We can't have that.
2: You have 60 seconds remaining.
1: So for the first time in the history of this state, 11 Ninth Circuit Court of Appeal justices dissented.
0: Wow.
1: Five of them wrote,
0: yeah,
1: and another six wrote their own dissent that this state may be about to execute an innocent man and explain why. So I'm going to have to call you back.
0: Wow. Yeah. I mean, it's a cliffhanger, because down to the wire, right? I mean, 3 hours or something was before your execution. Yeah. Well, we're here. We'll call back.
1: Let me call back.
0: Okay. Perfect. Okay, perfect.
1: Hello. I'm back.
0: Hi. Okay. Great. Great. We were talking about execution. I mean, it's so crazy. Yeah. So you were about 3 hours.
1: Okay,
0: yeah. Please go ahead.
1: What I just described about all those judges, that happened in 2007.
0: Okay.
1: Okay, but in 2004, I came within 3 hours and 42 minutes of being strapped down to that death gurney and injected with razor-sharp needles and had torturous and poisonous lethal injection drugs injected into my black body so these people could torture me and murder me on the way out. I happened to get a stay of execution by the Ninth Circuit Court of Appeals earlier that day. But this prison, they went along with their protocols, because normally when a person received a stay from what many people believe there was a liberal Ninth Circuit, the United States Supreme Court, they would lift that stay of execution. So they figured that's what was going to happen in this case. So it took until 8:17 p.m., Pacific Standard Time, for me to find out that I was not going to be murdered. And I had been sitting in a cage right next to the death chamber, like 10 feet away from the death chamber, wow, counting the minutes on the clock on the wall and the seconds, while these people, those executioners, were on there pacing back and forth, waiting to, you know, for midnight to come where they can do me like they did everybody else.
0: Oh my God.
1: But I did, the United States Supreme Court, yeah, they said they were not going to lift that stay because they understood what happened in my case. And I think, I'm not certain, but I think it was a unanimous decision by the United States Supreme Court.
0: Wow.
1: Not to lift the stay. And so that was the start of us fighting back, because we proved so much tampering with evidence, planning with evidence, with the withholding of material, exculpatory evidence, done by the prosecutors at that time. And we were just scratching the surface then, and we found out all this stuff that was going on that the United States Supreme Court would not let me be murdered then. But wow. If I happen to go back in front of them today, yeah, they will let me get murdered because it's an altogether different court.
0: Well, and what's interesting is that was 20 years ago. So they make the decision not to murder you, but now you're still sitting on death row. Right? Is that?
1: Yes.
0: Yeah.
1: Yes.
0: So what, I mean, it's such a broken system. I mean, it doesn't even make sense.
1: Yes. No, February the 9th, 2024 will make 20 years since I got that stay of execution.
0: Wow.
1: So much has happened in these last 20 years that has proven over and over that not only am I innocent and that I was framed, but that this state is still engaging in a almost 40-year constitutional violation by not turning over the files that we have continuously asked them for concerning this case.
0: Yeah.
1: We need their records in order to help prove my innocence, but they will not give up those records. They didn't go another trial, and my attorneys didn't know it, and the jury didn't know it, and I didn't know it. They didn't give them up during my appeal, so that means the Ninth Circuit, the California Supreme Court in 1991, they didn't know about all this evidence that was withheld. So they ruled on my case in a 5-2 decision. They upheld it, but they didn't know about 8 Brady violations that I have, that I still have. And every court that has dealt with my case in the state level, they never knew about this stuff. And then we went to federal court, where they start hiding behind that Anti-Terrorism and Effective Death Penalty Act of 1996, signed into law by Bill Clinton when he was the president, which precludes the federal courts from dealing with evidence that was not put in front of the court in a timely manner. But how can we put stuff in the court in a timely manner if we didn't even know it existed?
0: Right. None of this makes sense.
1: We didn't start
0: right.
1: finding out about...
2: This call and your telephone number will be monitored and recorded.
1: This law does not make sense.
0: Right.
1: My point on this thing is we didn't start finding out about evidence being withheld from the jury until 1998.
0: Wow.
1: And going forward. So from 1998 until a couple of years ago, we've been finding out all this evidence that they withheld from the jury.
0: Wow.
1: They withheld from my trial attorney. And they will not turn over these records that we've been requesting.
0: Weren't they also, isn't there something where they destroyed evidence also, right? Wasn't there evidence pointing their finger to someone else? Like a pair of coveralls or something?
1: Yes. But the thing about the coveralls, and this has to do with this 1998 thing.
0: Okay.
1: During the trial, the police officer who said he destroyed those coveralls on his own because he didn't think they had any really to do with the case. That's what he said. But
0: that's crazy.
1: 1998, we found on microfiche that those coveralls were ordered destroyed by his boss.
0: Wow.
1: So that means when he was on the witness stand, he lied. He didn't throw them away on his own. They were ordered destroyed by his boss. And they were part of this crime scene.
0: Wow.
1: And this investigation. So therefore, he lied, but we couldn't use it in state court because we couldn't even use it in federal court because they barred it. They said it was procedurally barred. You know, so this is the type of stuff that they're doing in order to try to keep me in prison where they think I died or where they can execute me if they ever start these executions back up here in the state of California. I'm dealing with all types of madness like that.
0: Yeah, you know, I mean, I imagine you scare them, right? You're smart, you're strong, yeah.
1: Yes. I'm more of a threat now that I'm educated than I ever was when I was uneducated.
0: Right.
1: You know?
0: Right.
1: And because back then I was only a threat to me, you know? People used to ask me, well, Kevin, why would they frame you? I mean, you know, why would they? But then at that time, I couldn't answer that question, but now I can, and it's very simple. They framed me because I was frameable.
0: Right.
1: It's just that simple. It's like these people have their little think tanks and they have their little their little things that they do to understand what they can do and what they can get away with. And when you had a crime that was so horrific, like the one I'm on death row for, that is virtually impossible. They're trying to say that I, one person, a black man, killed four people, attempted to kill a fifth in 4 minutes with three or four different weapons all at the same time.
0: Right, because you were ambidextrous, they said. Right, it's crazy.
1: That's what they said.
0: That's nuts.
1: Yeah, they never tested me to be ambidextrous.
0: But even if you are, that's some ninja. I mean, that's nuts. No human can do that, right? Like, the science doesn't, the math doesn't add up there. Even if you're ambidextrous, I mean, the time. Right. Anyway, sorry, continue. It's so offensively crazy. Yeah.
1: Yes, but you're dealing with a system and a people who see black men as super predators, right? Remember what Darren Wilson said about Mike Brown in Ferguson, right? He said he saw him coming at him, and he was a big monster. Mike Brown was just a teenager.
0: Yeah.
1: He was a youngster, but he was big, and they saw him as a monster. That's what Darren Wilson said when he testified. He saw Mike Brown as a monster.
0: And he's a child.
1: Well, that's how they see all black men, you know? And they portray us to joys like that. And the joys eat it up because they're scared of us.
0: Right.
1: They're scared of our blackness. They're scared of because of the history that they were taught about us in this country. Whether that, and we know that history is not true. But that doesn't stop people from teaching it and learning it and believing it. They think about us from the things they see about us on TV or they read about us in the newspaper. Common sense will tell a person that one person couldn't do all that.
0: Right. Right. That's it. Common sense. Yeah.
1: They wasn't playing with common sense.
0: Right. Right.
1: They was playing with racism.
0: Absolutely. Yeah.
1: So
0: where do you stand now? Wasn't there something Gavin Newsom?
1: Oh, okay.
0: Yeah.
1: Old Gavin Newsom, huh?
0: Where do we stand now? What's going on?
1: I have to start from the beginning.
0: Okay, please.
1: With these governors. First, it was Jerry Brown was the governor, and we put a clemency petition in front of him, asking him for DNA testing and explaining our whole case to him and proving to him how these people withheld evidence, how they won't turn over evidence, how they destroyed evidence, how they tampered with witnesses.
2: This call and your telephone number will be monitored and recorded.
1: So before, and my case sat on his desk for almost 3 to 4 years before he finally, when he was leaving office, he granted me part of the DNA testing that we wanted. Gavin Newsom came in, he granted me the rest of the DNA testing that we asked. Okay, it was 8 pieces of evidence or something like that that we wanted DNA testing. Now, when Kamala Harris was the Attorney General, she denied me DNA testing. Ugh. So when the DNA testing did actually happen, the majority of it was degraded. The vast majority of it was degraded.
0: Okay.
1: So they couldn't use it. But on the T-shirt that we mentioned earlier that had that EVTA on it, and that blood sample that was supposed to have been mine, meaning it came from a test tube and not from me, they found alleles from DNA strips inside the shirt, whoever wore it. Those alleles in that shirt did not match the alleles in my DNA, nor did they match the alleles in any of the victims. So that means somebody wore that T-shirt, they just don't know who. Then there was an orange towel. They didn't find my DNA on that orange towel. They found somebody else's DNA, not the victim, not mine.
0: Wow.
1: But they don't know whose it is. Right? Yeah. So then we moved to Governor Gavin Newsom. We said, look, they did. Now I'm going to explain this to you. They did say that they found my DNA in what was a pinhead spot of blood found in the victim's home, which we proved over and over again was tampered with by the criminals.
0: Okay.
1: But they said that they had found residue in the test tube, and that residue matched mine. So the state was saying, well, that was from me, and we're saying, no, we can prove this dude tampered with the evidence because he took it out of the evidence room for 24 hours without telling nobody about it and then put it back along with my blood and my saliva and everything else.
0: Wow.
1: So we proved that. So we went to Governor Gavin Newsom and we said, look, we need an innocence commission to look at this case. This state does not have an innocence commission. So please create one so that we can take this case to them and they can see it. It could be of ex-prosecutors, attorneys or judges or whoever else. But we want a diverse group of people to look at this. So Gavin Newsom, he didn't move. So then we asked him for an innocent investigation.
0: Okay.
1: So he granted us, for the first time in the history of the state of California, this is another first time thing in this case, I was granted an innocence investigation. The governor told a law firm named Morrison & Foerster to do certain things in this case as part of the innocence investigation. For them to look at my innocence claim, to look at everything. But Morrison & Foerster didn't do that. They didn't even do the investigation, we come to find out. They outsourced it to ex-law enforcement.
0: Oh, no.
1: Two men, the L.A. County Sheriff's Deputies Department.
0: Right.
1: Well,
2: you have 60 seconds remaining.
1: There were ex-L.A. County Sheriff who did this case.
0: Oh,
1: and, of course,
0: no.
1: They came out on the side of the prosecution.
0: Right. Well, of course.
1: And there's a couple other people. So
0: oh,
1: let me
0: no.
1: call back and I'll explain this to you.
0: Okay. Yeah. And when was this? This was recently, right?
1: Yes, this was recent. But the phone's already cut off. So
0: okay.
1: I'll have to call
0: back.
1: Yeah.
0: We're here. We're here.
1: Hello. I'm back.
0: Oh, good. Okay. Okay, good.
1: This is America.
0: Right.
1: And the criminal justice system in this country is honestly the last vestiges of chattel slavery in this country, because, and I will continue on about this innocence investigation, but I want to say that in the 13th Amendment to the United States Constitution, it says those people who were duly convicted of a crime, they're still left in slave status. They're not, emancipated.
0: Right, right.
1: And they never changed that. So therefore, I am a modern-day slave on a modern-day plantation.
0: Right.
1: And this criminal justice system knows that. So they treat us like that.
0: Right.
1: But on May 28th, 2021, Governor Gavin Newsom signed an executive order granting me an innocence investigation. On January the 13th, 2023, a bogus and biased report was issued by the law firm of Morrison & Foerster, in which they confirmed that I was guilty.

0: the Nation back in 1915 when he came out. I mean, that's the type of black man they portrayed me as a group, a rapist, a murderer, a this and a that, you know?
1: Yeah.
0: They made me look bad. And then they had a criminalist who was friends with the guy who tampered with the evidence in this case, who was also corrupt himself because he had resigned from the office of criminalists in the San Francisco Sheriff, I mean, police departments, because of his corruption and his bias favoring the prosecutors. So this man and these people wrote this horrible, horrible, I mean, it was horrible report. But there were two good things that came out of that report, as horrible as it was. The first was one of their experts, who was a memory witness expert, stated that the little boy at that time, Joshua Ryan, told the truth when he said that there were white people who committed the crime. But then he goes on to say that the police, through suggestions and through this and that, they changed his mind. But then he goes on to say, you know, so he will say it was me or whatever he said at trial. But then he goes on to say that this is not a memory expert's case, that this is a DNA case. So what he's saying about the little boy's memory don't count. But how can you have both ways? How can a memory expert change, become a DNA expert? All he can talk about is the memories, because he's a memory expert. But he said in that they changed his mind, meaning that they tampered with a witness, the lone surviving witness of a mother.
1: Right.
0: Who cleared me when he saw my picture on TV. He said, no, I'm not the one who did it. He cleared me. He exonerated me. But then he goes on to say, but this is not an eyewitness case. This is a DNA case.
1: Because I imagine it's easy, as that kid went through so much trauma, to implant memories and to sort of change. Yeah, no, I mean, that completely makes sense that they could do that. Because, kid has changed his story several times.
0: Yes, but he's never, no witness that they ever interviewed, from people seeing the victim's stolen car being driven the night of the murders or after that.
1: Right.
0: Nobody has ever said they saw a black man. It's all white people who they saw in the car or driving the car.
1: Right. Or then he said it was Mexican folks, didn't he, at some point? But anyway, yeah.
0: Yes, but you must also understand you have Hispanics who look white.
1: Right.
0: You know, you have a whole lot of Hispanics who look white. So therefore, he might have been, but they weren't black. That's the bottom line.
1: Right.
0: He did not, and he knows what black people look like. But he said, no, they weren't black. And nobody, like I said, driving that victim's car was black. Nobody seen inside that victim's car was black. And then there was blood in three separate seats in the victim's car. In the driver's seat, the passenger seat, and the back seat. So that means there was three people.
1: Wow.
0: And yet, there's one lone black man is still sitting on death row. But the other thing that I wanted to say about what came good about that report was they even admitted that they asked the prosecutors for the files that we've been asking the prosecutors for. And the prosecution would not give them the files.
1: Wow.
0: So this is, like I said, an ongoing constitutional violation. So after the report was issued on January 13, 2023, my attorneys wrote a rebuttal. And we tried to get Governor Newsom to do the right thing and read our rebuttal. He rejected our rebuttal.
1: Uh-huh.
0: He went along with this bogus and biased, basically saying he didn't want
2: this call and your telephone number will be monitored and recorded.
0: And that's where things stand now. But other things have happened since, which have also highlighted what's going on. The American Bar Association has just recently came out with a letter in support of me on December 14th, 2023, stating

0: that without those files and a whole bunch of other stuff, the governor cannot accept this report.
1: Wow.
0: And they're asking him not to accept it. This is the American Bar Association. And then, even before that, Professor Laura Bazelon and another professor, a professor from the San Francisco University of San Francisco, who also works in the San Francisco District Attorney's Office Innocence Commission, where they look at wrongfully convicted cases, they wrote an op-ed in the San Francisco Chronicle calling what the governor did and what Morrison Foerster did a sham. It was a sham investigation. And other people have started to speak out against this thing. So even though these people think that they can keep doing this stuff, there are certain people fighting back.
1: Yeah.
0: And it's more than me. And that gives me hope that we can turn this around. You know, maybe not in the governor's office per se, but in court, because we're definitely going to try to get back in the court.
1: Yeah, good. Good. And never lose hope. I mean, what can we do to support you? Can we write letters? Is there anything that really has a strong impact?
0: Well, I will let Gorilla, who is my right hand and the person who is helping me more than I could ever hope for, handle that. She put together a toolkit, and her genius in all this is how to get different people working together to expose what they've done to me and what they're doing to me. Because in my mind, I'm not seeing this so much as it pertains to me, because I am an abolitionist. I am a human rights fighter. You know, I speak truth to power.
1: Yeah.
0: And I'm saying, what's going to happen to the next people who are innocent, who run out of appeals like I did, and who need an innocence commission or innocence investigation that proves that they are, in fact, innocent, whether they're a man or woman, they're doing life without, or they're on a death row.
1: Mm-hmm.
0: What's going to happen to them if the governor grants it? Is their case going to get hijacked by people who don't want to see them get justice or get out?
1: Right.
0: And is the same thing going to happen to them? So we have to expose this so that the next people come along, maybe they won't have to go through what I'm going through. Because I said, this is the first time this has ever happened. And many people believe that the governor didn't want nothing to do with my case, but he did this to appease other people.
1: Right.
0: Because he has presidential ambitions, he may not want this case to come back and haunt him. You know, the Republicans like using stuff like this, or you let a guy out, a prison who was on death row for because he was convicted of murdering these many people and this and that and all that. He didn't want that baggage.
1: Right. But, and they don't want to admit the system is so broken, too. But right. Good for you. Right. You know,
0: exactly.
1: You've been loud about it from the beginning. You're so powerful. I mean, it's what the world needs. It's the awareness. Yeah. It's the vision that the world needs to see. We have to change this. Yeah. So thank God that you've had that resiliency.
0: I mean, they tried to execute me. Yeah, well, I come from a resilient people.
1: Yeah.
0: You know, I didn't know that before, but we're not here in this country today because of white America for the most part.
1: Right.
0: So there have been some throughout the history of Delta, like with the Underground Railroad net. But we're still here in this country in spite of and despite of what white people tried to do to us.
1: Right.
0: And in fact did to us.
1: Right.
0: To try to commit genocide upon us.
1: Right.
0: To get us off this land that they wanted. I mean, so I understand that I come from a resilient people. And I also understand that white men, and I'm speaking truth, I'm not speaking racism, I'm speaking truth. White men who have presidential ambitions will use the bodies of black men to further their ambition. And I look at the fact that
2: this call and your telephone number will be monitored and recorded.
0: In 1988, when George H.W. Bush ran for president, he used Willie Horton against Michael Dukakis. Right? And George H.W. Bush won because they made Michael Dukakis look bad, because a black man was supposed to have went on a some type of spree, a crime spree, that Dukakis had let out of prison early. Then I look at William Jefferson Clinton, who was the governor of Arkansas when he had presidential ambition, right? And he went back and signed the death warrant and then watched the execution of Ricky Rector, who was so mentally retarded that he wanted to save his dessert until after the execution. But that didn't stop Bill Clinton from executing him and watching it, because he wanted to show America that he was tough on crime.
1: Right.
0: And then you have me, and you look at what Gavin Newsom was letting being done to me. This report that he accepted tells him that they did not get the files that he told them they had to get. They didn't do nothing that his executive order said that they should do. But yet he's accepting this.
1: Well, and that's their power, is to silence you.
0: Orders,
1: yeah.
0: Yes. But how many other executive orders did he sign and that were not followed through the letter and that he accepted?
1: Yeah. Yeah. And there's no accountability. I mean, it's, yeah. Well, you are brilliant. You're a historian, a scientist, a civil rights leader. I imagine a third piece of that report coming out that was so egregious is that it shows how corrupt and how scandalous. I mean, because talking with you for the past 20 minutes or however long, I mean, you're extraordinary.
2: You have 60 seconds remaining.
1: You know, and you recognize the power of your voice. You must scare the hell out of those guys, have been completely racist, upholding these broken systems for so many decades. So I think that's going to be their power, is to keep you silenced. And we need to keep you loud. We need to keep your voice loud. So I'm so grateful to share these airwaves with you today.
0: And I thank you for doing it. So am I to call back?
1: Yeah, call back. Yeah, please. I don't want to get cut off like this.
0: Okay, I'm back.
1: Oh, good, good. There's something about your spirit that is like so strong that you can sort of handle this journey in such a poetic way that you're going to change the world. So that's what I wanted to say. I mean, it's such a crazy journey that you're on. You know, you wouldn't imagine this for anybody's life, and your spirit is so powerful. That it's such a gift for the rest of us to sort of understand. And I think you're going to fix this broken world. I have so much hope in your spirit and in your story.
0: Thank you for having hope. I have hope. If I didn't, I don't think I would still be here.
1: Right.
0: As Gavila reminded me not too long ago, is that something I had said, and that is, people used to say, as long as there's life, there's hope.
1: Yeah.
0: And I disagree. I believe as long as there's hope, there's life.
1: Yeah.
0: And because I've seen many a man in here who have no hope, and thus they have no life. They're just like living by their basic animalistic nature, like just zombies, you know? But then there are people like me who have hope. So therefore, we have life.
1: Yeah.
0: And we are engaged, and we are not complicit to our own oppression. And I know that it is going to take a lot of people who care to help get me out of here.
1: Yeah.
0: But we're on that road of doing that.
1: Yeah.
0: But
1: we love you. Yeah. You know, I wanted to ask you quickly, I wanted to ask you about your art. So I know you're an artist, and I just wanted to take a moment because I think that's also so beautiful and so hopeful. If you wanted to just take a minute and tell us about your art.
0: My art is basically my therapy from being locked in this cage for so damn long. It is a way that I can practice escapism on a positive note.
1: Yeah.
0: Many people practice escapism in prisons in other ways, like by using drugs or whatever else they choose to do. But I choose to use my art as a way to cope. And it's not that I'm a great artist or anything like that, but it's just that I have my own little style that I created over time, and it just...
2: This call and your telephone number will be monitored and recorded.
0: It helps me out.
1: And that's one outstanding. Of the things
0: that even... Yeah, it gives me something constructive to do.
1: Yeah, yeah.
0: Because in places like this, there's so much negativity and so much destructive stuff to get involved in that I'm trying to stay positive and keep my head above the fray.
1: Yeah.
0: I'm not a gang member. I don't associate with a lot of negativity. So the way to set the world out is to do more artwork. But now I haven't done artwork in months because they're ready to transfer us to other prisons. So nobody comes to pick them up to mail them out. So I kind of shut down my little art studio here, and I'm just concentrating on fighting this fight.
1: You put on the hat of a lawyer. Yeah. But I think that's such a beautiful, that you're making art in that situation is so powerful, because no matter how oppressed a spirit is, you still are problem solving and creating. And, you know, it just speaks volumes to the human spirit. So again, thank you for that. You know, I think thank you. And you need to keep making art because we love it. But yeah, no, I understand that you have to be a lawyer right now. I mean, it's so important, all of it.
0: And it's also because I've been blessed to the degree that I was able to somehow surround myself with positive people out there who come in here to help me stay positive and to fight for me and to give me more of a reason to fight for myself. I mean, it's easy to give up. It's easy to stop.
1: Oh, it's much easier. Yeah. Right. That you've been fighting so hard for your innocence for so long is so incredibly powerful.
0: And I've had so much help from so many different people. And that's another thing that these people who went against me were trying to shut down. They were trying to shut down my help. That's why they tried to make me look so damn bad in their report, which they hurry up and send out to the media. The media gobbled it up and sent it out because it was nothing more than what they historically have done to black people, to black men, to make us look like buffoons or brutes or rapists or murderers or the kind of people that you want to get rid of. I mean, that's what their thing was, to make the people who were helping me not want to help me no more.
1: Right.
0: But that didn't work because the people who were helping me then are still helping me now for the most part.
1: Well, they know
0: and
1: you. Yeah.
0: They are even more determined. Yeah. Yes, to get me out because they see what was happening. They see what was done to me. You know? And they know why it was done to me.
1: Yeah.
0: And they know who did it. That's the sad thing about it. They know who did it.
1: Yeah.
0: And the governor's letting them get away with it so far. But you know, we keep pushing and we keep fighting. But it's the people that are in my life. If I was around a bunch of negative people, then I'd probably be doing negative things.
1: Right.
0: But I'm around a bunch of positive people, a bunch of fighters, I'm a pain in the ass sometimes to these people. They put up with it, they tolerate it because they understand that my heart is in the right place.
1: Right,
0: but,
1: of course.
0: I need their help. I need their support. Yeah, yeah. And I greatly appreciate what you're doing. I really am.
1: Thank you. I appreciate you so much. And thank you for telling the story.
0: Thank you very much for doing that. And I also want people to understand that CBS News 48 Hours has done about 5 different programs on this case. And I'm sure if you go to their website at cbsnews.com/48hours and you look up my name, Kevin Cooper, you will find the programs that they did, which just proves the state's case against me. Yeah, this is another reason why the people who came out against me so ferociously did so, because they seen that Nicholas Kristof and the New York Times and the piece that he wrote and all this other stuff that's been happening in 48 hours, these people were made to look bad how they did me. So they retaliated. They retaliated. And they're still retaliating. But we're fighting back. And I'm not going nowhere. You know, I'm going to continue to speak out and fight. If I never get out of here, I will still continue to speak out against this rotten-ass criminal justice system. And these people in the state of California, they have created new laws in which people like me can get back in the court. But the reason why they created these new laws is because they know what they've done to us.
1: Right.
0: they know the history of what has happened to people in the criminal justice system in this state. So they made the Racial Justice Act because they know racism runs rampant in these cases. And they made these other things because they know what they have historically done to us as a people. So now there's some of them had guilty consciences, I guess. Some of them really cared. And even Newsom did because he signed them into law. So he's telling me that he ain't going to deal with my issues, but I got to go back to court to get them dealt with.
1: Yikes.
0: So
1: this is where
0: I'm at right now.
1: Yeah, it's we have airwaves for you any day, any time. You know, please keep us up to date. It's wild. You have such ahead, you know, and I feel like we have to go into training, go into training for this fight. But we're going to win. We're going to win.
0: Thank you.
1: Yeah, thank
0: you. Have a nice day.
1: Thank you so much. Thank you. Thank you. Right. We'll talk again soon.
0: Yeah, we will. Peace out.
1: All right, here is my dear friend and colleague, Gravelia Wells, who is here to tell us more about the toolkit and ways that we can support this case and support Kevin Cooper.
3: So at this point, there's something for everyone. There's plenty of ways that people can get involved.
1: You're awesome.
3: his website is a good place to go to. There's actually two websites. There's his website, and then there is the legal team's website.
1: Okay.
3: So if you go to freekevincooper.org, that is his website, and there is a form that you can fill out if you want to be on the email list, and if you want to get involved. There's also links at the bottom of the page to all of his social media, and then there's all of the case background and history, his art, his essays, and you kind of get a broad picture of who Kevin is and how to get involved. The legal website is just kevincooper.org, and that has clemency petition and letters from supporters way back when. I don't know how updated it is. One place to go to for a very simple, line of articles, recent articles, and then some more prominent articles from the past is his Linktree. And that's Linktree/ Kevin Cooper.
1: Okay.
3: And that has
1: YouTube videos too that he was mentioning. Like that has the People versus Kevin Cooper.
3: We have the trailer. Yeah. So his main website. It also has the trailer to the upcoming documentary, which is in the finishing stages.
1: Yeah.
3: And at this point, it's called The People. It's called The People versus Kevin Cooper. It's a trailer, but it's the longest trailer you've ever seen. It's 10 minutes.
1: It's so good, though. It's so fascinating. I mean, and
3: the filmmaker Ken Carlson does a great job of putting a lot in there in the trailer. Because it's so long, it's probably a great thing to screen at events. One thing that people can do is they can have events. If you want to connect with me, I can help coordinate, or if you want to fill out the form on the website, you can, that goes to Zoe, my colleague, and a huge, huge, huge part of Kevin's team. Kevin, you know, mentioned my name, but there's a lot of us. There's a lot of human rights defenders working on Kevin's behalf. And then his legal team at ORIC is stupendous. And he's very blessed. In a very unfortunate situation, he's blessed to have a legal team such as ORIC.
1: That's what it sounded like, which is everything. I imagine that helps fuel the bit of hope that he does have.
3: There's many people in his situation that are invisible,
1: right?
3: But then again, there's many who have been exonerated, and we have a long list of exonerations. If you go to Death Penalty Information Center to their website, it keeps an updated tally of all statistics around the death penalty in this country, including exonerations. And they, you know, we read about through the Innocence Project and elsewhere, there's exonerations weekly almost. So luckily people are working hard, and sadly, this takes decades. It's right. Decades of work. Most people have had horrible representation early on. Anyway, my plug is about how to help Kevin, and there are many ways. You can feature him at events, art exhibit, podcasts, radio shows, and or just stay on his social media and circulate it. Follow him at Free KC Now on Twitter and Free Kevin Cooper on Instagram and Facebook. I acknowledge that the Instagram is not kept up very often, but just stay tuned on his Linktree because that is kept up very well.
1: No, thank you for all of that. Yeah, everybody should follow all of these. I mean, that's it, power to the people. And he needs people behind him. So everybody, yeah, follow all of the things. Yeah, go to all the websites, freekevincooper.org, kevincooper.org. Yeah, and then, yeah, you can find him fairly easily on all the social medias, too.
3: He's trying to call me right now.
1: All right, yes, I better go, too. But I love you. Thank you so much.
3: Thank you. I love you.
1: So thank you. Soon.
3: Bye.
1: All right, bye.
3: Bye.
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Dear friends near far, greetings from Bushwick, New York. This is Mondo Jazz on Radio Free Brooklyn. 2 hours where every week the borders between jazz, global music, electronics and improvisations become pleasantly blurry and the only real requirement is curiosity and fun. As in the case of The Breaks, a new trio featuring Robert Walter of Grey Boy All Stars, Eddie Roberts from the new Master Sounds and Stanton Moore, the drummer of Galactic. Three musicians who know how to thrive by blurring the boundaries between jazz, funk and boogaloo, but who also know how to stretch out when the occasion calls for it, as they do brilliantly throughout their self-titled debut album, from which we heard the tune entitled Snowballers, where they are accompanied by a guest horn section. Next, we turn to another debut recording, Bloom, the launching pad for pianist Levi Harvey and his trio featuring bassist Cyril Drapé and drummer Pierre-Eden Guilbeault. A chance for music that has already made an impression on the Paris scene to reach a much wider audience. The tune we're going to listen to is entitled Unset.

The tune we've just listened to was Unset by the Levy Harvey Trio. Two more exciting new releases ahead. The first, entitled The Brightest Sun, is a node to the transformative power of motherhood. And if the mother in question happens to be a bass player, it's tempting to imagine how the qualities often associated with great bassists, listening, support, and the ability of holding a group together, might find new meaning and a natural fit in parenthood and then return with renewed depth to the music itself. And if that bass player is Ilaria Capalbo, then one can also expect music shaped by different places and experiences, drawing from both her southern Italian background and the years that she has spent collaborating within the Scandinavian scene. All of that is beautifully reflected in Little Tiger, a title that is perhaps a nod to the boundless energy of a newborn, which is coming up next. After that, we turn to Stephen Bernstein. Once again, the New York trumpeter brings us positive energy and surprises while chasing his own fertile imagination. Resonation Trio is not only the title of his latest album, but also the name of a new group featuring Scott Colley on bass and Ashit Waits on drums. A trumpet-led trio remains a rarity, making this project all the more intriguing. And the trio burns straight out of the gates on this debut album, from which we're going to listen to a tune entitled Mammoth, right after Little Tiger by Ilaria Capalbo.

In the set, we listen to Little Tiger by Ilaria Capalbo, followed by Mammoth by Resonation Trio, the self-titled album by Stephen Bernstein's latest outfit, his trio with Scott Colley and Ashi Twaits. That album comes with a fascinating companion project entitled Ultra Resonance, which was created when Stephen Bernstein handed the session tapes to his longtime friend and collaborator Scotty Hard. Hard went full Tio Masiro on the material, deconstructing and reconstructing it into something remarkably different from, yet clearly connected to the original recordings, all infused with the dub atmosphere that Bernstein had hoped for. A great example is the track Titano, which we'll hear before turning to another project built around the art of creative transformation. On the album Dialogue, the sonic metamorphosis takes place not between musician and producer after the recording session, but among musicians in real time. On this ACT music release, pianist Johanna Summer receives musical prompts from four carefully selected colleagues, Claire Wanchi, Danny Dorkin, Kit Armstrong, and Igor Levitt. Each pianist performs a piece from the classical repertoire, ranging from Beethoven and Schumann to more recent composers such as Mikis Theodorakis and Zhu Tian. Johanna Summer then seamlessly takes those cues and turns them into an improvisation, which is a response inspired by what she has just heard. The dialogue we're going to feature begins with Claire Wanchi performing Laughing Buddha by Minako Tukayama, before giving way to Johanna Summer's improvisation, Seeing Faces. All of this right after Titano, music by Stephen Bernstein, reimagined by Scotty Hard.

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1: Just before the break, we marveled at two impressive examples of musical recombination. Titano was music by Steven Bernstein, reimagined by producer and engineer Scotty Hard, followed by Laughing Buddha, a composition by Minako Tukayama, interpreted by Claire Wanchi, and then seamlessly transformed into Joanna Summers' improvisation in a track entitled Seeing Faces. But after all, isn't jazz itself an endless exercise in deconstruction and reconstruction? So let's see what happens when two absolute masters of that art join forces, as happened when guitarist Mick Goodrick and pianist Fred Hirsch recorded together back in 1988. Those intimate informal recordings have finally come to light and are now available from ECM under the title Feebles, Fables and Ferns. And from that unearthed gem, we're going to hear their reimagining of Steve Swallow's Falling Grace.

That was In Flight, the opening track from Remedy, a Ropodop release by pianist Zela Margosyan. Zela Margosyan's personal and artistic journey, from Lebanon, where she grew up, to Armenia, where her family roots lie, and on to Australia, where her jazz career has flourished, feels like a fitting metaphor for the global spirit of jazz that is very much at home here on Mondo Jazz, coming to you every week from the studios of Radio Free Brooklyn in Bushwick, New York. And as we continue our weekly survey of recent and upcoming releases, up next is another compelling project, Civil Disobedience, envisioned by bassist David Ambrosio and featuring a great lineup with Donny McCaslay on saxophones, Ingrid Jensen on trumpet, Bruce Barth on piano, and Victor Lewis on drums. While the album joins a growing body of jazz recordings that engage again with social issues, the project itself dates back to late 2018, when Dave Ambrosio first brought these musicians together to celebrate civil disobedience as a nonviolent force for social change, marking the then 50th anniversary of the passing of Dr. Martin Luther King Jr. with a concert at the Jazz Standard. The themes explored on this new album remain every bit as relevant today. Up next is a Joe Chambers composition entitled Irina, a name with ancient Greek roots associated with Irene, the Greek goddess of peace.

was Irina, a rendition of a composition by Joe Chambers from an album by Dave Ambrosio at the helm of his Civil Disobedience project, which is a tune that offers a perfect bridge to the next one, which pays tribute to a real-life Irina, namely Irina Dunn, the Australian feminist filmmaker and social activist famous, among other things, for her slogan, "A woman without a man is like a fish without a bicycle." And Fish Without a Bicycle is a tune which is part of We Are Surging Waters, the latest album by Italian bassist Rosa Brunello, who offers her own form of social engagement through an imagined journey through the Mediterranean. The record explores how contemporary concerns can draw strength from a renewed sense of community and collective purpose. The way her musicians with Bahraini, British, Egyptian and Italian backgrounds come together on the album becomes a powerful metaphor for that idea. A similar meeting of cultures animates the next project, the self-titled release by Goran Kafius and his Subtropic Orchestra with Avi Normar, which is out on We Jazz. It's an album that brings together two Swedish musicians, trumpeter Goran Kafius, who has Croatian roots, and singer Avi Normar, whose family background is Kurdish. The tune we're going to hear is entitled Monsoon and features lyrics by the Iraqi Kurdish poet Serko Bekes. We will get to it right after Fish Without a Bicycle by Rosa Brunello.

0: 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Of course, there are considerable costs associated with this operation. And if you like what you hear on Mondo Jazz, why not support Radio Free Brooklyn with a pledge of your choice or getting one of Radio Free Brooklyn's t-shirts, hats, or other cool merch from www.radiofreebrooklyn.com/donate.
1: The two tracks we heard in this global jazz set were Fish Without a Bicycle by Rosa Brunello, followed by Monsoon by Goran Kafi's Subtropic Orchestra and Avino Mar. With the next track, the boundaries among nations are rendered equally irrelevant by a band whose transnational lineup, French pianist Michel Petrucciani, British bassist Dave Holland, and the United Statesian drummer Elliot Zygmunt, gave a great demonstration of how jazz is a universal language at a concert that was recorded almost 40 years ago on the stage of a storied Santa Cruz venue known with its Swahili name, Kumbwa, which means spontaneous creation. From a double album entitled Kumbwa, after the venue, out on Elemental Music, we're going to discover the depth of this band's interplay on Morning Blues, a composition by Michel Petrucciani.

In case you have just joined this party, you're listening to Radio Free Brooklyn for another edition of Mondo Jazz dedicated to recent and upcoming releases, which started with a track by New Jazz Underground that we loved for how deftly they showed how they can make hip-hop and jazz become one, or whiny ones one, as the title of the song goes. It's part of Hoodies, the first full-length album following a series of excellent self-released EPs that saxophonist Abdias Armenteros, bassist Sebastian Rios, and drummer TJ Reddick have released for Artwork Records, a French label with its ear firmly on the ground and the underground. Two more fascinating new releases ahead. First, the Australo-Canadian quartet Open Thread. Julian Wilson on tenor saxophone and electronics, Peggy Lee on cello, Theo Carbo on guitars, and Dylan Vanderschiff on drums and percussion. Their latest album, Waiting Music, combines pastoral warmth reminiscent of classic ECM recordings with a downtown edge and exploratory spirit. From that album released on Earshift Music, we're going to hear From the Deck. And after that, we'll turn to Mana, the new solo album by trombonist Kalia van de Veer. The tune we're going to feature is entitled Hubbard Road, after the name of the street that came up when van de Veer recorded the piano melody for this tune into some voice memos late at night during a residency they did in Florida back in 2024, when not only this tune began to take shape, but so did the new direction in Kalia van de Veer's solo work, documented on this album, with which they joined the ranks of the International Anthem roster. We'll get to that after From the Deck by Open Thread.

We just heard From the Deck by Open Thread, followed by Kalia van de Veer with Abbard Road. Before delving into the final part of today's playlist, let's stop for a moment for the usual reminders and announcements. Like every week, Mondo Jazz is followed by Bushwick Garage, Radio Free Brooklyn's psychedelic rock weekly show by Rob Pritchard, so stay tuned. 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Bassist and composer Ben Allison wrote and performed our theme, featuring Ted Nash on flute and the voiceover by Payang Threadgill. Just before the break, we heard the latest album by trombonist Kalia van de Veer, who is part of an inspiring circle of emerging musicians on the New York scene who are increasingly recognized and celebrated for their artistic vision and also support each other through cross-pollinating their respective eclectic endeavors. With the next set, we'll continue

first in this generational cohort to have graduated into a regular presence at the legendary Village Vanguard. And the album is indeed live at Village Vanguard, recorded across 2 days of concerts at the storied West Village venue, featuring Micah Thomas, of course, plus Ryoma Takenaga on bass and Kweku Sumbri on drums. And since Radio Free Brooklyn is a community radio and not a commercial radio where profit trumps art and cannot stomach long songs, we have the luxury of doing the closest thing to going to the Village Vanguard with a time machine, listening to one of the songs on this triple LP in its entirety, exactly as it was performed in May 2025, in the full splendor of its 23 minutes. The tune is entitled Composition 9, and we'll get to it right after Micah Thomas' Interface, a great combo of tracks by two of the most important musicians of their generation. And that, my friends, will be it for today. Thank you for listening. Be well, good night, or good morning, or good afternoon, whenever you're listening from wherever you're listening.

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3: 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I'm your host, Rob Pritchard. Thank you for hanging out with me tonight. I'm going to kick things off tonight with brand new music from Museums from their new album, This Can't Be It Here. This is Dead Birthday.

From OC's album Abomination Revealed at Last, we just heard Infected Chrome. Coming up next, from Azalea Snail's brand new album, Gentle Mental, here's Don't Fuck With Us.

We just heard Charlie Sheen Reaches Out to the Feds, the latest single from the Mountain Goats. Coming up next, here's Snail Gun with Labyrinth.

That was Earthball with Seeing Doors Unlock. Coming up next, here's Celestial Power with Folk Wisdom.

We just heard Corkscrew Drawers, the latest single from Myra Lee. Coming up next, here's brand new music from Hammock. This track is called Semi-Automatic Machines.

Hey, this is Craig Ford from Leaf Blower. Hop on in. We're taking a burn cruise with Bushwick Garage on Radio Free Brooklyn.

from Big Special's brand new album, Oh Joy, we just heard Only Free When Sleeping. Aaron Bilodeau has a new album called Lid Liquor. Here's 10 p.m.

We just heard Martin Bissi with Up Against the Wall. You can see Martin Bissi along with the next artist I'm featuring, Barbriana Complex, at Main Drag Music on South First Street in Williamsburg, Brooklyn, tonight. Tickets are $15 and doors open at 7:30. Here's Barbriana Complex with Shell Shocked.

From Tongues of Fire, new self-titled album we just heard, I've Seen In. Coming up next, here's new music from Hey Colossus. From their new album, Heaven Was Wild, this is Roses.

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From Supermarket Parking Lot's new album, Honesty Doesn't Pay, we just heard A Favor, The Cell. Coming up next, here's Harvey Sharman Dunn with Menage Draw.

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From Chile, that was Jesse Cassell. From their album La Brea, we just heard A La Tour. Coming up next, here's a collaboration between Helicon and Al Lover. From their new album, Arise, this is Backbreaker.

0: That was Laudanum with Memory Wall. Coming up next, here's Rebelmatic with Smoke Clears.
1: It was dawn. The night of the massacre, I was awakened by my family. My parents and five siblings were there. I was told we had to leave, and that was it. I will never forget the violence of the white mob when we left our home. I still see black men seeing being shot, black bodies lying in the street. I still smell smoke and see fire. I still see black businesses being burned. I still hear airplanes flying overhead. I hear the screams. I have lived through the massacre every day. Our country may forget this history, but I cannot. I will not. And other survivors.

from Mandy, Indiana, we just heard Pinking Shears. Coming up next, from the brand new Upupayama album, Honesty Flowers, here's Sound Mirrors.

I got the closing track for tonight's show off an amazing Bandcamp compilation called Psych Against Cancer, Volume 3, Part 2. 54 incredible tracks in the service in the fight against cancer. Only 10 British pounds. 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Get Psych Against Cancer, Volume 3, Part 2. 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From that amazing collection, here's Oceans with Sunday Morning.

And that's going to wrap things up for this week's edition of the Bushwick Garage on Radio Free Brooklyn. I've been your host, Rob Pritchard. Thank you so very much for hanging out with me tonight. Please don't go anywhere. Robert Javors is coming up next, and he has an amazing show called Black and Blues. Please stay tuned. You will not regret it. Until next week, bye-bye.

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7: 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This is Bob J., bringing you episode number 382 of Black and Blues, the weekly black music program here on Radio Free Brooklyn. We're live from our Bushwick studio every Tuesday morning, starting at 11 a.m. and going 2 wonderful hours to 1 p.m., bringing you the best of black music. And I'm talking about all forms of black music, with only two exceptions. We don't play jazz and we don't play pop, but we do play gospel and blues and R&B and soul and Motown and you name it. Yeah, even early hip hop I've done. But we always do have a theme, and today's theme is an addition to last week's show, which featured gospel groups from the 1940s and 1950s, which is considered the golden age of the gospel quartet. Now, quartet is a generic in a sense, because technically some of these groups were quintets, sometimes sextets, and on a rare occasion a trio. But for some reason, the name quartet had cachet in the community. So everyone called them, not everyone, but almost everyone called themselves quartet, in spite of the fact they didn't have four members. But today I'm going to feature some of the best known groups of that era. Most of them are male, but I do have some female groups. Male groups did dominate the era, but there were female groups that were very successful and performed really well. I mean, these people were true professionals and the equivalent of the male groups. I mean, as far as vocal quality and arrangements and everything else. But for some reason, the male quartets dominated. So I'm going to start off with one of those male quartets. They started out as, well, going back to their origin, but during the height of their fame, they started out being known as the Happyland Gospel Singers. They later became known as the Five Blind Boys, or the Five Blind Boys of Alabama, as contrasted to the Five Blind Boys of Mississippi, another phenomenal group that I featured last week. But we're going to play some of the early recordings of this group. We're going to start off with a 1948 recording. The label on the record says the Happyland Gospel Singers, in parentheses, Four Blind Boys. And this is What Manner of Man Is This?

0: Well, that concludes my set dedicated to the Five Blind Boys of Alabama. We started out with What Manner of Man Is This? Credited to the Happy Land Singers, in parentheses, four blind boys, although there were five singing on this record. This was done for the Coleman Record Company out of Newark, New Jersey in 1948. Two lead singers there, Clarence Fountain, who stayed with the group forever, and Reverend Paul Excano, who was also with them a long time, with George Scott, Olise Thomas, and Johnny Fields. This is the bedrock of the group. Many of these guys stayed with them for decades. After What Manner of Man Is This, you heard No More Tears, No More Dying. This was credited to the Five Blind Boys. It was done for the Gospel Record Company in 1951. It's the same group as before, but they added Reverend George Warren to the group. After that, you heard I Have an Interest Over There, credited to the Five Blind Boys, also done for the Gospel Record Company. Same lineup as the previous record, but this was done in 1950. And we closed out with O Lord, Stand By Me, subtitled Every Day Let Me Walk With Thee. This is credited to the original Five Blind Boys of Alabama. And on the label, it says, also known as the Happy Land Singers. This was recorded for Specialty Records in Hollywood, California, 1952. The two lead singers this time were Clarence Fountain and Reverend Samuel Lewis. Other members of the group at that time were Reverend Paul Excano, George Scott, Olise Thomas, and Johnny Fields. Well, let me give you a little history of this really famous group. The Five Blind Boys of Alabama was founded in 1939 as part of a school chorus for the Alabama Institute of the Negro Deaf and Blind in Talladega, Alabama. Of the founding members, Clarence Fountain, George Scott, Johnny Fields, Olise Thomas, Vilma Bozeman, Traylor, and J.T. Hutton, those were the members when they first started. Only Hutton was sighted. All the others were blind. The earliest version of this group called themselves the Happy Land Jubilee Singers. Their first professional performance was in 1944 at a radio station in Birmingham, Alabama. In 1945, they all dropped out of school and they made their first recordings for the Coleman label in 1948 in Newark. Around 1949, they changed their name to the Five Blind Boys of Alabama. Although the group's records sold well in the 1950s, they didn't make any money. In 1952, each member was paid $50 for one side of an album. The album might have had 6 to 8 tracks on it. They were paid $50 for that. But by 1953, they had raised that to $100. Not bad, as rent in 1953 was about $30 for a one-room apartment in Brooklyn. So not bad, but they were not making show business type money. The Blind Boys were constantly offered very lucrative contracts to sing anything other than gospel, but they stayed true to their faith. In 1983, the group was cast in the Gospel of Colonus, the story of Sophocles' tragedy of the blinded Oedipus. The Blind Boys collectively played Oedipus, and Morgan Freeman was the show's star. In 1988, the play moved to Broadway due to its successful off-Broadway, and it won the Obie for Best Musical. The group was still performing in the 2020s. This from the 1930s to 2020s. A remarkable achievement for any kind of music, especially gospel. Well, let me now focus on the next group that I'm going to feature. And this group is known as the Spirit of Memphis Quartet, but it started off calling itself something else. We'll get into the history a little later, but let's listen to the music. I'm going to start off with a 1949 recording of theirs. The label says it's the Memphis Gospel Singers, and the song is My Life Is in His Hands.
1: life is in His hands, and God's hand is in my life, is in God's hand. Shouldn't you can make me doubt Him. That is why I love Him so. My life is in God's hand. Well, I heard the voice of Jesus, and come on to me and rest. Well, lie down, the weary little one, lie down. My life is in God's hand. Well, you know my life, child, is in God's hand. Yes, you know my life is in God's hand. Sure, then you can make me doubt Him. That is why I love God so. My

affidavit which we will confer. Remember the time that Jesus left your feet about the miracle. Then some Christian go far enough, you can remember it well. Some remember the place, some time to remember the hour, and they can remember it well.

Well, you just heard Four Sides by the Spirit of Memphis. We started out with My Life is in His Hands by the Memphis Gospel Singers, recorded for Deluxe Records in Birmingham, Alabama in 1949. Lead singer there and for all the other songs that I played was Robert Reed. Other members of the group were Jethro Bledsoe, Silas Steele, James Darling, and one of the best gospel bass voices ever, Earl Malone. After that, you heard On the Battlefield, this time credited to the Spirit of Memphis Quartet, recorded for King Records in their headquarters in Cincinnati, Ohio in 1949.

with Arthur Wright, Luther McGill, James Peoples, and James Darling. Well, you don't recognize many of those names. James Darling was the only one that continued into the 40s and 50s. They changed their name to the Spirit of Memphis Quartet in 1930 to honor Charles Lindbergh's flight in his plane, the Spirit of St. Louis, but they just changed St. Louis to Memphis. In 1934, James Bledsoe and Robert Reed replaced members who left in 1939, and the bass singer Earl Malone joined at the same time. In 1948, they added Silas Steele from the famous Blue Jay Singers, one of my favorite groups, and Wilmer Little Axe Broadnax, formerly of the Golden Echoes and the Five Trumpets. So they added a lot of, not a lot, but they added two members who had a lot of gospel experience, and they recorded until the late 1980s. So this is a group that had great longevity. Well, just to take a break for a second, just to remind you, you are listening to Black and Blues. It's a weekly show hosted by me, Bob J, and we're live on Radio Free Brooklyn every Tuesday morning from 11 o'clock to 1 p.m. And we always have a theme, and today we're doing famous gospel groups from the 1940s and 1950s. Well, who's the next group? The next group is the Highway QCs, another very, I would say very experienced group, because they recorded for a long time. They were around forever. They had a great following. They were one of the most respected gospel groups of the era. And I'm talking about the 1950s, although the group was founded in the mid-40s, but the bulk of its career was in the 1950s and later. So let's start out with a 1955 recording they did for the VJ label in Chicago, Somewhere to Lay My Head. This is the Highway QCs.

Well, that concludes my set dedicated to the Highway QCs. We started off with Somewhere to Lay My Head, done for VJ Records in Chicago in 1955. Johnny Taylor was the lead singer there. The other members of the group were Sammy Mitchell, Lee Richardson, Creedell Copeland, and Charles Richardson. This was from their first recording session. After that, you heard Working on the Building, done in Chicago in 1959, also for the VJ label. This time, Spencer Taylor was the lead with Ray Croom, Chris Flowers, James Davis, Arthur Croom, his brother, that's Chris's brother, Ray's brother, and James Walker. And then you heard There's Something on My Mind from 1957 and Child of God from 1959, all with the same lineup as Working on the Building. Well, just a little bit about the group. It was founded in Chicago in 1945 by teens who attended the Highway Baptist Church. Now, it was founded by Sam Cooke. Yes, he was the original member, stayed with them till he joined the Soul Stirrers. Creedell Copeland, Marvin and Charles Jones, two brothers, and Jake and Lee Richard, two other brothers, that was the group. As I said, Sam Cooke stayed with them till 51 when he joined the Soul Stirrers. Another great voice, a great solo artist, soul singer, R&B singer, Lou Rawls, joined in approximately 1950. He stayed until 1953. Prior to joining the QCs, Rawls was a member of the Holy Wonders. This was an important group because what happened was when members of the QCs left, they were replaced by members of the Holy Wonders. Spencer Taylor, James Walker, and Chris Flowers all were members of the Holy Wonders. Johnny Taylor joined the group as the lead singer in 53 when they made their first records for VJ. He stayed with the group as their lead singer for 60 years. Yeah, 60 years. An amazing run, and his voice, I can't say it was exactly the same as it was 60 years prior, but it was close. The guy didn't lose a step. You just can't believe when you hear this, a career of 60 years, and he's still singing as if he was a teenager. Well, on to the next group. Yes, a female group, finally, yes. The Ward Singers, or Clara Ward and her famous Ward Singers. This group went by many, many names because they were around for a long, long time, had a storied career. So let's hear the music that they produced in the 1940s, 1950s. That's what I'm going to play, but they were around a lot later than that. So we're going to start off with a 1949 recording done for Savoy Records, recorded in Los Angeles, I'm Bound for Higher Ground.

Well, we just heard from Clara Ward and the Famous Ward Singers. We started off with Bound for Higher Ground, recorded for Savoy Records in Los Angeles in 1949. The group consisted of Clara Ward, her mother Gertrude Ward, her sister who was then married, Willareen Ward Moultrie, Henrietta Waddy, and Marion Williams, who has one of the greatest voices in gospel, went solo later on, and had a very long career. One day I'll be playing some Marion Williams for you, an extraordinary talent. After that, you heard When I Get Home by the Ward Singers, done for Savoy Records, recorded in New York in 1949. Same group as above. By the way, the piano that you hear is very prominent. An unofficial member of the group was a guy named David Riddick, and he played the piano on most of their songs. After that, I played just a solo effort, which I know the day is dedicated to groups, but I wanted you to hear the great clarity and distinction of Clara Ward's voice on her own. She did The Day Is Past and Gone, recorded for Savoy in New York in 1949. By the way, during 1949-1950, about half the records produced by Clara Ward were single efforts, sometimes backed by her group, but not credited. So the label just said Clara Ward, and the other half of her output was Clara Ward and the Famous Ward Singers. So it's very strange. Usually, gospel singers didn't go solo until they left the group. This is a rare example of something different. And we close that with That's Enough for Me by the Famous Ward Singers, done for Savoy Records in 1952, has the same lineup as I'm Bound for Higher Ground. Well, a little bit about the group. Gertrude Ward, Clara's mother, started the Ward Singers in 1931, calling themselves either the Ward Trio or the Consecrated Gospel Singers. The group consisted of Gertrude Ward, her youngest daughter, Clara, who was then only 7 years old, and her oldest daughter, Willareen May, who then was 11 years old. That was the trio. Yeah, a mother, an 11-year-old, and a 7-year-old. Well, Clara recorded her first solo record in 1940 and soon after led the Ward Singers. In 1947, Henrietta Waddy joined the group, as did Marion Williams. This group continued to tour and record through 1958, when Henrietta Waddy, Esther Ford, Frances Stedman, Marion Williams, and Kitty Parham, all members of the group at one time or another during that period, they were seriously underpaid, and they told Gertrude that, hey, we need more money. This is amazing. As when they toured, of course they were paid a salary, but Clara and Gertrude had to be reimbursed for the cost of their lodging when they toured. This is unheard of, even in gospel. This mother and daughter, Gertrude and Clara, insisted that the touring singers with them paid for their own room and board while touring. Well, obviously those people left, and the Ward Singers continued to record with new members until 1962, when it just fell apart. I have a feeling it was not easy working for Gertrude, maybe, and or Clara, or both of them. But that's the story, very briefly, of the Ward Singers. Just a reminder that you are listening to Radio Free Brooklyn. You're listening to Black and Blues. And I'm Bob J. I'm the host of the show, and the show is heard weekly every Tuesday morning from 11 to 1, and we play all kinds of black music, and today we're doing gospel groups from the 1940s and 1950s. So let's get on to the next group. This is the Pilgrim Travelers. This is a group that started a long time ago and lasted quite a long time. But I'm going to play their recordings from 1940s, and I think two from the 40s and two from 1950.
We're going to start off with a 46 recording, When They Ring Them Golden Bells.

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0: Oh, can't you hear them angels sing?
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0: it's a glory, hallelujah, jubilee, jubilee. In that hall of sweet forever.

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People got worried over the land, just like the people in Japan. God told Elijah he'd send down fire from the sky. Sure don't know about the rainbow sign, won't be water but fire.

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God told Elijah he'd send down fire from the sky. He said he would, and I believe he will. He'll fight your battle if you keep still.

Well, you just heard the set by the Pilgrim Travelers. We started off with When They Ring Them Golden Bells. That was recorded for the Big Town record label in Berkeley, California in 1946. Lead singer there was what was a dual lead between Kylo Turner and Willie Davis. Other members of the group were James Alexander, Isaiah Robinson, and Raphael Taylor. This is from their first recording session. And the song goes back a long ways. This is a gospel standard that was written in 1887 by Dion de Marbelle, and it was first recorded in 1915 by a group called the Imperial Quartet. After When They Ring Them Golden Bells, you heard Jesus Met the Woman at the Well. That was done for Specialty Records, recorded in Hollywood, California in 1948. Members of the group at that time were Kylo Turner, James Alexander, Keith Barber, Jesse Whitaker, and Raphael Taylor. Jesus Hits Like an Atom Bomb followed. That was also done for Specialty in 1950. And we close that with Let Him Be Your Friend, also from 1950, all the same lineup as Jesus Met the Woman at the Well. Just a little bit about the group. This was formed by James Alexander in Houston, Texas in 1936, but their success began when the group moved to Los Angeles in 1942. The reason for this success was the style of singing, which was a little unusual at the time. It used two lead singers, one usually being Kylo Turner, whose use of the falsetto was brilliant, and the other being Keith Barber, the hard-hitting gospel shouter. So the contrast between the shouter and the falsetto was something that was not done by a lot of groups in the 1940s. It became a style of many groups later on. Well, in 1946, they made their first records for the Big Town label, and they soon did a number of sessions for Greenwood. That was strictly a gospel label. In 1947, in December, they made their first record for Specialty Records, with whom they stayed until the summer of 1957. But in the mid-50s, Kylo Turner and Keith Barber left the group, and Lou Rawls was added as the lead singer. In 1956, Lou Rawls left to become a solo R&B artist, and the group completely reformed in 1956 and stayed together till 1971. So, very long career for a really wonderful group. Well, on to the next group. This is the Bells of Joy. This is a group from the 1950s and a really fine group with a great lead singer named Clem Reed. So let's listen to a 1951 recording to start out. This is their first record. It's called Leak in This Old Building.

You just heard a set by the Bells of Joy. We started out with There's a Leak in This Old Building, done for Peacock Records in 1951. Members of the group at that time, by the way, this is their first record, so this is the founding group: A.C. Littlefield, Clem Reed, Vernon Maynor, Esther Littlefield, that's a male, E-S-T-E-R, that's A.C.'s brother, and A.D. Watson and Naaman Brown. After that, you heard Stop Right Now, It's Praying Time, same lineup, but done in 1952. After that was I'm Gonna Press On, from 1953. The group at this point was A.C. Littlefield, Robert Dawkins, his brother James Dawkins, Bob King, and Clem Reed. And we closed out with a 1954 recording for Peacock Records, Since Jesus Changed This Heart of Mine. It has the same lineup as I'm Gonna Press On. Just a little bit about the group. It was formed in Austin, Texas by A.D. Watson and Vernon Maynor. They made their first records for Peacock in 1951, with whom they stayed until 1955 when they moved to Checker Records. All the members held regular jobs, and the group never went on tour in its early years. They did not tour at all because they didn't want to lose their jobs that paid this. Basically, it paid for their rent and their families and everything. Being a gospel singer very rarely paid enough so that you could do it as a full-time job. There were exceptions, obviously, but there were hundreds and hundreds of gospel groups that could never make a living doing it full-time. Well, in the 2000s, they were still around in the 2000s. They became very well-known because they performed church services with none other than Willie Nelson. They did this for years. The group dissolved in 2020. That's a long time. Started in 51. That's 71 years. I mean, 61 years. Sorry, my math. And the reason they broke up was that A.D. Watson and A.C. Littlefield, guys who were with them from the beginning, retired. Yeah. It's absolutely amazing. 69 years they were together, those two. Absolutely amazing. Well, you are listening to Radio Free Brooklyn. The show you're listening to, of course, is Black and Blues. I'm your host, Bob J. We're a weekly show. We're on for 2 hours every Tuesday morning from 11 a.m. to 1 p.m., bringing you all kinds of black music. But today we're featuring groups of gospel singers from the 1940s and 1950s. So we have a quarter of the show left, so there's still a lot of great music. Now coming to one of my favorite groups. The reason for it is, number one, I know one of the members of the group, or I knew since past, but they're from Brooklyn. Yes, actually from Brooklyn. They're called the Brooklyn All-Stars, and it's not just the name. They were from Brooklyn.

I've been in churches in the east, west, north, and south. I've listened to folk pray and sang their hearts out. But nothing touched me as much as the other day when I saw a soldier kneel down to pray. And this is what he had to say. He fell on his knees and looked up

When right here in America, we are not accepted as a man. Oh, what a price to pay for liberty in a land that's supposed to be free.

Well, that set was dedicated to the Brooklyn All-Stars. We started off with Walk in Jerusalem, recorded for Nashborough Records in 1967. Group consisted then of Hardy Clifton, Jimmy Lee, Robert Martin, and Thomas Spann. The accompanying musicians were Reverend Sam Butler on guitar, an unknown bass and organ player, and a drummer, Robert Martin. This song was first recorded in 1916 by a woman named Kitty Cheatham. After Walk in Jerusalem, you heard A Soldier's Prayer from 1968. The narration was by Thomas Spann, and the other members of the group were the same as in Walk in Jerusalem. Following A Soldier's Prayer, you heard Nobody's Fault But Mine from 1969, same lineup. This song goes back to 1928. It was written and recorded by Blind Willie Johnson, one of the great gospel singers and guitarists of the 1920s. And we closed out with Careless Soul, recording done for Peacock Records in 1958. This was their first recording. The members of the group at that time were Hardy Clifton doing the lead, my friend Herbert Robinson, Thomas. Oh, Herbert, by the way, lived in Flatbush, and he was married to Tiny Robinson. Yeah, that's her name, who was a niece of Lead Belly. Yes, a very famous musical family. The other members of the group at that time were Thomas Spann, Jake Holman, Nathaniel Cook, and Eddie Lester doing the guitar work. Just a bit of story about them. The group was formed in 1950 by a gentleman named Charles Story, who was a gospel singer who had his own group from time to time, and he also owned a furniture store, a very successful furniture store. The original quartet consisted of Charles Story, Thomas Spann, Johnny Moore, and Jesse Volaton. Story helped the group because he helped them introduce themselves to Joe Bostic. Now, Joe Bostic was a gospel radio personality. He had a great show on WLIB. It was a weekly gospel show. And through through Story's connections with Joe Bostic, he got them to be a regular act on this show. By 1956, Story, who left the group to manage his furniture store, he let Thomas Spann take over the group, so to speak. Well, Thomas Spann made some big changes to the group. He added three guys. He added Hardy and Maurice Clifton, two brothers, and Nathaniel Cook. These three were formerly members of a group called the Singing Stars of Lewisburg, North Carolina. So he basically took almost the whole group and transplanted them into the Brooklyn All-Stars. The group reached its peak between 71 and 78. That's when I met them, by the way, in the early 70s, when they recorded for Nashborough and Jew labels. During this period, they were often voted the number one gospel group, as they earned two gold albums and numerous music awards. Their latest releases were in 2011 and 2013 for Malaco's Four Winds label. However, unfortunately, they were no longer based in Brooklyn, as they had moved to Greensboro, North Carolina in the 1980s. Greensboro was a hotbed of gospel quartet singing. There are many groups that came from that area, and it's still today a great area to hear gospel music at churches, because almost every church has its own gospel quartet. Well, we're coming to the end, but I have time for some more music, so let's introduce the next group, a female group, one of the most famous, one of my absolute favorites. I'm talking about the Caravans. Let's go back to 1952 with Albertina Walker as the lead. This is Stranger of Galilee.

0: Well, you just heard some sides by The Caravans. We started off with Stranger of Galilee, done for States Records in Chicago, 1952. Lead singer there was Albertina Walker. Other members of the group were Ora Lee Hopkins, Elise Yancey, Nellie Grace. Nellie Grace Daniels, I'm sorry. Edward Robinson on piano, Louise Weaver on organ. Following that was What Kind of Man Is This? Done for States Records, recorded in Chicago once again, 1954. The male voice you heard was James Cleveland doing the vocal and piano. James Cleveland stayed with this group for many, many years, but he was also the most successful gospel artist, sold the most records, earned the most money, and composed, I don't know, the most songs, I'm not sure, but he was a voluminous composer of gospel songs. So he often was featured with the group. The other members of the group at that time were Albertina Walker, Cassietta George, and Iris Humble, Gloria Griffin, and Jonarone Davis. This song was written by Cleveland, and it's become a gospel classic. And we closed out with Jesus is a Rock, done for States in 1953. This time the lead singer was the great Bessie Griffin, who became one of the all-time great gospel singers, a solo artist. And she was accompanied by Albertina Walker, Elise Yancey, and Iris Humble. Well, that's all the time I have this week. Next week, I'll finish off with the Caravans, and I have two more groups, the Coleman Brothers and the Trumpeteers. And then I will change topics to something else. Anyway, take care.
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1: Hello, and welcome to The Mess. Wow, it's the last time I'm doing that, and I really messed it up. But that's kind of the nature of the show. Welcome to The Mess with Jess on Radio Free Brooklyn. I'm Jesse Roth, and after 5 years, tonight will be my last show. It's been a great ride and a bittersweet moment, but I'm also going to play my favorite songs of 2025, and I kind of slapped this together recently, so I'm just going to start with Bad Bunny's album, Debitar Mas Fotos, and the titular song, which was a hit this year.

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Okay, just to give you some context on how I went about creating this playlist, I have a playlist for every month. So first I went to those playlists for each month and looked at what were my favorite songs and also what songs have I been listening, like still listening to, even past their month. And, you know, I didn't watch Stranger Things. Maybe now that it's over, I'll watch the entire series. But Joe had a big year. He played a lot of music festivals. I saw him perform at All Things Go in D.C. in June. And this song from The Crux, Basic Being Basic, I love it. And I kind of think that it also is representative of 2025. So let's play it.

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1: Oh, here we go. I went to the Mayhem tour this year. It was amazing. This song, obviously huge, one of the best of the year, Lady Gaga.

Okay, segue, because Lady Gaga was in the music video for this next song, which was one of my favorites when it came out, and it's just really fun, and it's Fat, Juicy, and Wet by Sexy Red and Bruno Mars.

I want to apologize to my father, who is a loyal listener, for playing that song that was a lot about pussy. All right. Changing vibes a bit. This was on my top five songs of the year. It came out pretty early in the year as the lead single for the newest Haim album called I Quit. And it is still like my favorite song on the album. And I got to listen to it and walk with the Haim sisters and others to Cherry Lane Theater, where we got to hear parts of the album before it came out. And I saw them live earlier this year, but after that, and it's just such a good song. That's all I gotta say. Here we go.

Okay. Amazing song. My timeline is definitely all over the place with this playlist, but Fontaine's DC released a single that they then put on the deluxe version of their album Romance from last year. And I saw them perform at Primavera Sound in Barcelona this year. And I just love this song so much. It's sort of become a part of just my list of songs that will always make me feel good. And it's true. It's amazing to be young.

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I think probably, you know, my parents are listening. I feel like I have more people listening than I have in the past, and so I'm extra nervous. Support Radio Free Brooklyn. All right, I'm going to throw a curveball. I also was looking at my hyperfixation song playlist, which is songs that I literally just will listen to over and over again. And this song was on there. And, you know, 2025 was the year that Ed Sheeran stayed relevant to me. And I mean, I think he did release an album, but I don't know. I just feel like he's always sort of around. But maybe he's in the Kia Asylum, as my brother says. And I really like the song Ozzy's Arm. So it's a banger. I'm going to play it.

Hell yeah. All right, now we're going to get into the pop girlies, starting with, obviously, it girl of the moment, Addison Rae. And it was really hard to pick a song, but I feel like I got to play Headphones On because that just sort of has, you know, the philosophy, you know, just put your headphones on, listen to your favorite song. And then I'm going to follow it up with What Was That by Lorde. Obviously, a huge moment. I was supposed to be in the video, a.k.a. I got to Washington Square Park and stood around for a couple hours, but then left. And then, obviously, she filmed the music video later. But it still is such an amazing song. So let's give it up for the girls.

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1: They could describe everything with one single word. You know, like

Everything's gnarly. That's so 2025. You feel me? Okay. This little section is going to be about debuts. So for the people who have put out music for the first time, one first being Romy Mars, the daughter of Sofia Coppola and Thomas Mars of Phoenix. She's only released like two songs, but this song went viral on TikTok. I really like it. It's called A-Lister. And then I'm going to follow it up with the debut of 2025, in my opinion, one of my top five albums from Who's the Clown, Audrey Hobart. This was her very first single. Yeah, so she is known as friends of Gracie Abrams and worked a lot with her on her last album. But she is, this is like her, this was her very first foray into solo music. And it absolutely went mega viral, obsessed. The whole album is so good. And this is the song that started it all, Sumi. So A-Lister and Sumi. Give it up, girl. Girls, yes.

Yes, that song goes so hard. All right. Next up, this song is not was not like a hit of the year, like popular or whatever, but it was on my Hyperfixation playlist. And I actually got to write, I got to listen to the album before it came out. Indigo D'Souza and Precipice is the name of the album. And this was released as a single before the album. And I was obsessed. I'm obsessed with it. And I want to listen to it. It's Crying Over Nothing.

I love that song. I feel like Indigo D'Souza is like underrated and needs to have a moment. Okay, speaking of moment, I feel like when this song came out, it was a moment. I didn't really love Renee Rapp's new album, Bite Me, but this song was the first single, Leave Me Alone. And I feel like it was iconic. Leave me alone, bitch. I want to have fun. So let's do it.

fun. All right, I'm going to play two songs back to back. Huge moments, huge songs of the year in the U.S. Daisies by Justin Bieber from his album Swag. Huge song. It's really good. And then The Subway by Chapel Roan. And if you live in New York, you know, near Union Square, it's all Chapel Roan on the wall in her hair. And it was streamed many times, many, many times. All right, let's do this.

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So they didn't come out with an album. Actually, two of the members of Blackpink came out with albums this year, Lisa and Jennie, and they were both all right. And yeah, Rosé's album was like last year. But they did release one single, and I'm obsessed with it and the music video. It's so good. So I'm hoping we get a Blackpink album in the next year. And the song is called Jump.

Hell yeah. Okay, one of my favorite songs of the year, Midnight Sun by Zara Larsson. The album itself was so good. I can't wait to listen to it next summer. But, you know, summer is a mindset.

All right, next up, I'm going to play the Doja Cat single Jealous Type from her album V, which I feel like is underrated, like didn't get enough praise. And I think her working with Jack Antonoff was a really good idea. And I love the 80s vibe of this song. So actually, let's do this song. And then we're going to play House Tour by Sabrina Carpenter, Man's Best Friend, big album of the year. It was hard actually to pick just one song, but House Tour was its own moment, if you will. Here we go.

All right. So what do we got next? Okay. There's this band. They came out with their debut album. They're from New York City. Their name is Laundry Day, and they came out with their album Earworm. And it is an earworm. I'm obsessed with the song. It's on my hyperfixation playlist. It's Supermodel

Okay. A sad moment that happened this year was that Ozzy Osbourne passed away, and Aerosmith and Youngblood performed in his honor, and they also released a few songs together, and I really like the song My Only Angel, so I'm going to play it. R.I.P. Ozzy.

0: Okay. 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Nothing to do with the, well, actually, so Tate McRae, a young pop star, was dating the Kid Laroi, sort of a Justin Bieber dupe. And then they broke up. And then I think he sort of said some shit in a song. And so she fired back with this song, which is awesome. It's called Tit for Tat.
1: Thank you.

Okay, so of course I have to mention that this year Taylor Swift did release her 12th album, The Life of a Showgirl. And, you know, when I first listened to it, I did not care for it, I'll be honest. And I haven't really gone back and listened to the entire album, but I do go back and listen to this song, which is a bop. And let me just look really quickly at the credits. So, well, yeah, it's Max Martin and Shellback. Anyway, this is Honey by Taylor Swift.

0: call me honey if you want.
1: All right, I have to play this song, and shout out to my dear friend Brady Richards, who's listening. Huge moment of the year, I'd say. Florence and the Machine, Everybody Scream. Very jealous of Brady, who got to go to the album release party where Florence was there. And this song is just iconic. Everybody Scream.

This year was just iconic in so many ways. We had the return of two pop stars. One, Hilary Duff, released her first single in, I don't know how many years, over a decade. And then we got a new Robin song, and it's been a while since we've heard from her as well. So I'm going to play Mature by Hilary Duff, followed by Dopamine by Robin. A beautiful pairing.

Okay. Next up, Hayley Williams of Paramore went independent, I think, officially, record label-wise, and she released this album, Ego Death, at a bachelorette party this year, and it is wonderful. And I'm going to play the titular song. She calls out Morgan Wallen pretty much in the song.

song now so that I have time to play the rest of the songs on my playlist. So, one of the biggest moments of the year, I would say, was when Lily Allen released West End Girl, her basically divorce album, and it listen like the way if you listen to it from start to finish, it's like a play, and I'm pretty sure she's going to be doing a stage version of it, and I'm going to be seeing it live next year, April something, at King's Theater near my house, which I'm really excited about. So I'm going to go right into West End Girl. Here we go.

Okay, I'm sorry. I'm going to cut it at the monologue or the FaceTime so I can play all the other songs. Next, a huge album of this year, so good, Lux by Rosalía, and the lead single, Berghain, with Bjork and Yves Tumor was just a huge moment. Here we go.

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I love you. 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I am going to go out on my favorite song of the year. I still be playing this many times a day. It's 12 to 12 by that little twink from the East Village, Somber. Thank you all. Have a great night. Happy New Year. Here we go.

0: 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And then tell the cashier you brought your own bag. That is punk rock.
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3: 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This is what Brooklyn sounds like.

Wendy Eisenberg and Mari Rubio, otherwise known as Maurice, in their collab, Wait, W-H-A-I-T. That's new music from Wait's album Icarus in Training that just came out last Friday. And the song is called Suffer Less, and that's Wendy on vocals and probably guitar somewhere. And Maurice on all those electronic bloopity bloopity things. Welcome to The Best is Noise here on Radio Free Brooklyn. I'm your host, Ben Gambutsa. And yeah, we're mixing the old with the new as we sometimes do today. I played some Wendy and Mari because I had Wendy on the show months and months and months and months ago. In fact, they were one of my last guests before I just took a hiatus of a couple months to, I guess, just get the spark back. And I feel like it's coming back a little bit, and unlike some hosts, I can't keep that consistent passion every single week. Been doing this show for almost 3 years now, and wait, almost 4 years? It was 2022, three, four, five, almost four freaking years. That is insane, actually. It'll be 4 years in September. So anyway, I'm getting the spark back a little bit, and Wendy released a solo album last month, and it's fantastic, and that's why I had them on the show to talk about it. And I told them on the car ride back, because they graciously offered to drive me from the studio to my house on a very cold winter's day in January, I told them that I would eventually publish a transcript of the interview on my Substack, Evenings with the Orchestra, which if you don't subscribe, go ahead and subscribe. Evenings with the Orchestra, I write about mostly music, but some other stuff. And I am very late in following up on that promise to Wendy. And Wendy, if you're listening, I'm sorry it's taken so long. But I think this is a kind of good timing because Mari, who, as Wendy said on the show, is Wendy's girlfriend, released this record on Friday. So it's kind of in the same Wendy universe that I'm going to be publishing this transcript probably tomorrow or probably Wednesday, because I should probably think something on Friday and I don't want to overload people's inboxes. But that's another thing that I can't consistently keep up. It's just kind of, you know, the waxing and waning of passion and motivation and inspiration. And for many months, I couldn't write or have any passion for the radio show. And then something happened in like mid-March and I started doing all that stuff again and caring again. It's really funny how creativity works. No one understands it. But subscribe to Evenings with the Orchestra and check out my interview from The Best is Noise with Wendy Eisenberg, publishing in a couple days. And yeah, and thank you to Maurice and Wendy for that amazing music on this new album, Icarus in Training. Many more songs where that came from. So I hobbled together the show today pretty quickly in the studio, and I didn't know what to do. And lately I've been playing Haydn on the piano. I've just been obsessed with Haydn's piano sonatas. They're so fun. And what's actually interesting to me is that whenever people think of Haydn, maybe because this is the string quartets and some of the symphonies, when they think of Haydn, they think of humor. And he is definitely funny in with the ways that he implements surprising silences or just riffs on a theme and spins it in funny ways. He's funny, but in the piano sonatas, they're not that funny. It's really interesting. There's obviously a more private quality to them because they're solo pieces for a solo instrument. But yeah, and some of the harmonies are like pretty weird. But I think the thing that stuck with me most is how not funny or serious they are. They're kind of like, some of them are like ambivalent, which is funny in its own way. But so I've been playing Haydn, and I was playing through the Timbeau de Couperin by Maurice Ravel today. And I figure I'd play a little of the orchestrated version of that because Ravel did a wonderful orchestration of this piece, which of course is a few movements composed in the Baroque forms of François Couperin, from I think the 18th century. And
Yeah, Couperin's style is really interesting because, like a lot of these French composers of the Baroque, there was a weaving sort of texture, not so much counterpoint, but just a lot of parts working together. It's very mechanical, and Ravel capitalizes on that in this beautiful music. And then after that, we're going to hear some Mahler because it's Mahler's death day. He died on May 18th in 1911. So we're going to hear some Mahler after that. But first, Ravel, three movements from Le Tombeau de Couperin, played by the Cleveland Orchestra, conducted by Pierre Boulez.

Three movements from Ravel's Tombeau de Couperin. Sorry about that. I had to run out, and I got back exactly on time. So that's just an incredible piece. Yeah, no reason that I played that other than that I've been playing it on piano and wanted to have you guys hear it. Yeah, there's not really much I could tell you about it other than what I read on the internet. Sorry, I wasn't prepared. I didn't know I had to run out. I would have to run out. So, yeah, Tombeau de Couperin is a suite for piano composed between 1914 and 1917. It's in six movements. It's based on the traditional Baroque suite. Each movement is dedicated to the memory of a friend or composer who died fighting in World War I. So that's kind of the Wikipedia entry for it. Actually, that's exactly the Wikipedia entry for it. And let's see, what do I like about Tombeau de Couperin? You know, there are modernists at the beginning of the 20th century who wrote really beautiful things, and then there's modernists who wrote really noisy things. Stravinsky and Schoenberg are in the noise category. Ravel and maybe Lassus, all the French composers, Poulenc and Honegger and those people were in the more beautiful section. And then you had Mahler. And Mahler was a little bit of a mix of both. His music is like the apotheosis of beautiful. But he could be pretty noisy. So he died. Did you know he died? In 1911 on May 18th, which is today. So Mahler would have been a billion years old if he had lived until today. And no, he would have been like 130 or something, 140. He died at 50 years old. And he was just so good. I mean, what are you going to say about Mahler, you know? So I'm going to play a couple of my favorite movements here. My first experience of Mahler's Second Symphony, otherwise known as the Resurrection Symphony, was a recording, I believe, by Valery Gergiev, the Russian conductor. It's the one that I'm going to play you. He recorded it with the Munich Philharmonic. And I just got totally hooked. It was sophomore year of college. I was the first time I was ever living alone. I had a single in the dorm. And I remember I was just listening to this and a couple other pieces, but just mainly this piece. I don't know what it was. I remember I would lay in bed and I would put on, and whenever it got to the last movement, I would cry unfailingly, consistently. Every time I would cry at the last movement. And that's not the reason I'm not playing you the last movement. I'm not playing you the last movement because it's so freaking long. But I got really obsessed with it. And then one of the greatest experiences of my life was when I studied abroad in Scotland and I joined a choir and sung in Mahler's Second Symphony, which this whole thing is like 2 hours long almost. Our choir had like 200 people. I was a tenor and we sang it in this beautiful, beautiful, huge old concert hall on campus. And it was just the closest I've gotten to a religious experience, a truly religious experience in this lifetime so far. And so I'm not going to play you one of the choral movements, but I am going to play you the second movement, the Andante. And this is going to be conducted by Valery Gergiev. And then after that, we're going to hear Sir Georg Solti conduct the second movement of Mahler's first symphony. I think probably that symphony was my second second time listening to Mahler. So anyway, sorry that I had to run out. It kind of messed me up. But yeah, so you're listening to Radio Free Brooklyn. This is The Best Is Noise, and I'm your host, Ben Gambutsa. And here is the second movement from Mahler's Second Symphony, followed right on the heels. Following the heels of that will be, the second movement to Mahler's First Symphony. Enjoy.

the second movement to Mahler's first symphony, right after the second movement to his second symphony, right here on Best of Noise on Radio Free Brooklyn, celebrating the day that the music died, when Mahler died, and when after all the other music died, because there's no music after Mahler, except some other things. So, Caroline Shaw is, of course, one of the most played composers today, contemporary composers played today. And they recently came out with a new album called Or the Whale, which is, of course, the second part of the title, or I guess the subtitle, but I guess it's kind of part of the title of Moby Dick by Herman Melville. And it was she and Andrew Yee, who's one of the founding members of the Attaka Quartet, wrote the soundtrack to an adaptation of Moby Dick in 2022 by silent film director Wu Tsang. Not Wu Tang, Wu Tsang. And they recently put out an album with kind of riffing on that and recording some classic pieces like the Quartet for the End of Time by Messiaen, and also some new pieces. So we're going to play one of the new pieces. And it is called The Trees of Greenwood, referring to Greenwood Cemetery, in which Andrew Yee has compiled a bunch of her favorite trees from Greenwood Cemetery in South Brooklyn, and Caroline Shaw is singing them really beautifully. So we're going to listen to that, and then we're going to listen to one of my favorite pieces released in the past 20 years, the Partita for Eight Voices, which is what won Caroline Shaw the Pulitzer Prize in 2016, I think. And we're going to hear the Saraband from that. And, you know, I don't know if you guys are feeling this, but I feel like more people are reading Moby Dick right now than usual. I'm reading it next month with my friend and roommate. That's the same person. But I don't know. I feel like Moby Dick is making a comeback for some weird reason. Whatever it is, stay cool today and enjoy the week. This is Caroline Shaw and Andrew Yee with music from their new album, Or the Whale, called The Trees of Greenwood, here on Radio Free Brooklyn.

putting your body on the line here. So tuning in now to the feet. You might try lifting them up towards the ears, and when you feel comfortable with it, allowing your eyes to close gently in your mind's eye, your being merges with the garbage, becomes one with it, so that all your energies in this moment are held in awareness by the smells, and remembering that there is no one right way to doing the dishes. And let go completely of the question of time when this happens. As an experiment, see if you can float on a rubber raft into a big pot of boredom, letting it all cook in your mind's eye, where it cooks all by itself, stirring it perhaps every once in a while. Is that okay with you?

0: Today, I'm at Testo Northern Italian Restaurant on the corner of Scholes and Leonard Street, where owners and managers Max and Dominic first opened the restaurant's doors in 2012.
1: Max knows more about it because he's actually Italian.
2: What's your favorite dish here?
1: Mine is tortelli with butternut squash and truffle olive oil.
3: Tagliatelle with bolognese ragù.
0: Ever since, Testo has been a reliable cornerstone in this Williamsburg neighborhood, offering homemade pastas and other Italian fare in a cozy corner setting.
2: By Brooklyn.
1: We came together with another partners of ours, and we took a look, and we fell in love with the place, and we decided to open a Testo.
2: How are things going right now with everything that's going on? I see you guys have a really nice outdoor setup. This is great.
1: Thank you for that. We're waiting. We're in survival mode. Mm-hmm. But people are still coming. A lot of regulars still show up, you know.
2: And you guys have takeout, right?
1: All the time.
2: All the time?
1: Takeout is our main bread, I suppose, yeah.
4: When you walk in a dream, but you know you're not dreaming.

0: From New York, this is Democracy Now!
1: The Lebanese stood by the Iranians in Iran's darkest moments and supported us. You could say they brought themselves into this war, and they should be supported. In my view, every one of us has a responsibility toward them.
0: Iran suspends talks with the United States to protest Israel's invasion and continued bombing of Lebanon. Iran's foreign minister said the attacks violate the ceasefire agreement, which he said unequivocally includes Lebanon. President Trump's claiming talks have resumed after phone calls with Prime Minister Netanyahu and Hezbollah, writing on social media, quote, "There will be no troops going to Beirut," unquote. For more on all the latest developments, we'll go to Beirut. Then the death toll from U.S. drone strikes on boats in the Caribbean and Eastern Pacific has surpassed 200.
2: This unprecedented military campaign, Operation Southern Spear, came without any plausible legal justifications. The world has failed to challenge these assassinations in any meaningful way.
0: Then, the Overseer Class, a manifesto. We'll speak to author Stephen Thrasher about his new book and his upcoming film series in Brooklyn at BAM called Black Ops, Spies, and Overseers. All that and more coming up. Welcome to Democracy Now!, democracynow.org, The War and Peace Report. I'm Amy Goodman. Israel's military continued its attacks on Lebanon overnight, killing at least 8 people, even after President Trump said both sides had, quote, agreed that all shooting will stop, unquote. Among the dead is James Karam, a dentist who was killed along with his daughter and son when an Israeli drone bombed their car in southern Lebanon. Another Israeli attack killed 2 people and damaged the Jabal Amel University Hospital entire. Lebanon's health ministry reports Israeli strikes have killed more than 3,400 people since March 2nd. Over 10,000 have been wounded. Axios is reporting during an expletive-laden call, Trump told Israeli Prime Minister Benjamin Netanyahu, quote, "You're effing crazy. You'd be in prison if it weren't for me. I'm saving your ass. Everybody hates you now. Everybody hates Israel because of this," unquote, the president reportedly said. After the call, Trump said in a social media post that he'd had a productive phone call with Netanyahu and that, quote, "there will be no troops going to Beirut," unquote. Trump's comment came after Netanyahu and Israeli Defense Minister Israel Katz said they had ordered massive airstrikes on Beirut's southern suburbs. On Capitol Hill, Michigan Democratic Congressmember Rashida Tlaib is calling on Congress to pass a Lebanon War Powers resolution this week. She wrote, quote, "Our country should not be assisting or supporting indiscriminate bombings and forced displacement anywhere, including Lebanon," unquote. Meanwhile, the United Nations Security Council held an emergency meeting Monday to discuss Lebanon. UN Assistant Secretary General Martha Pobee said Israel's violating a UN Security Council resolution that was aimed at stopping Israel's invasion of Lebanon 2 decades ago.
3: Israel's presence north of the Blue Line is a clear violation of Lebanon's sovereignty and territorial integrity, as well as of Security Council Resolution 1701. Israeli forces must withdraw to south of the Blue Line.
0: Iranian diplomats have suspended talks with the United States after warning Israel's attacks on Lebanon and the Gaza Strip could doom ongoing ceasefire negotiations with the Trump administration. Iranian Foreign Minister Abbas Araghchi said Monday the U.S. has already violated its ceasefire with Iran when it imposed a naval siege on Iranian ports. He also said Israel's attacks on Lebanon constitute a ceasefire violation on a separate front. After headlines, we'll go to Beirut to speak with the Associated Press. Karim Shahib's latest piece is headlined, Trump says Israel and Hezbollah have agreed to dial back fighting. In Gaza, at least three Palestinians died in separate Israeli attacks earlier today as Palestinian monitoring groups documented 11 new ceasefire violations over the past 24 hours. Among the attacks was an Israeli drone strike on a civilian vehicle east of Deir al-Balah that injured displaced families living nearby in makeshift shelters. Israel's carried out strikes on most of the 237 days since it agreed to a U.S.-brokered Gaza ceasefire last October. Here in New York, the far-right Israeli finance minister, Bezalel Smotrich, marched in the annual Israel Day parade Sunday alongside other Israeli far-right ministers and cabinet officials, Senate Minority Leader Chuck Schumer, Governor Kathy Hochul, and New York State Attorney General Letitia James were among several prominent Democrats who marched in the same parade as Smotrich, who has been sanctioned by multiple countries for inciting settler violence against Palestinians. The lead organizer of the parade told the New York Times he did not know that Smotrich and other Israeli far-right officials were planning to march. New York City Mayor Zoran Mamdani, who boycotted the event, said he was offended by the presence of Israeli officials at the parade.
4: You can see in the participation of the far-right Israeli minister Smotrich, as well as a number of other ministers, a vision of annihilation, a complicity in genocide, and frankly, a belief that does not have much value for even the sanctity of children in Gaza. And I am offended, as I know many New Yorkers are, by their participation.
0: In Ukraine, a wave of Russian strikes has killed at least 18 people and injured dozens in Kyiv, Dnipro, Zaporizhia, Poltava, and Kharkiv. Overnight, Russia launched 73 missiles and 656 drones at Ukraine. This is Alina. Her building was damaged by a Russian strike.
5: I woke up from my bed and decided to move to the corridor. I heard explosions coming closer and closer. I turned my back to the window to go to the apartment door. At that moment, there was an explosion, which threw me against the door. But I'm fine now.
0: Russia's latest assault once again prompted Ukraine's President Volodymyr Zelensky to ask President Trump to send Patriot interceptors, which are capable of blocking ballistic missiles. Trump has so far ignored Zelensky's pleas, despite the fact that Ukraine is running out of interceptors. President Trump is reportedly reconsidering his $1.8 billion slush fund to compensate his supporters who took part in the January 6th insurrection. This comes as the Justice Department also said it would temporarily pause the program to comply with a court order. The fund was set up as a settlement following Trump's $10 billion lawsuit against his own IRS over the leak of his tax returns. Federal Judge Kathleen Williams reopened the case last week after a bipartisan group of 35 former federal judges urged her to look more closely at the settlement. Anthropic, the AI company behind Claude, filed confidentially for an initial public offering Monday, less than a week after raising $65 billion in funding that pushed its valuation to $965 billion. Anthropic's IPO plans come as several major stock market index providers have recently changed rules excluding unprofitable companies. The changes could allow Elon Musk's private AI and rocket company SpaceX, which is about to go public, to be added to the indexes much sooner than they typically would, which means millions of Americans invested in retirement funds could end up owning a piece of SpaceX, whether they choose to or not. This comes as Vermont's independent Senator Bernie Sanders announced a new bill that would create a sovereign wealth fund by imposing a one-time 50% tax on the stock of OpenAI, Anthropic, and other AI companies. In an op-ed for the New York Times, Senator Sanders writes, the fund would, quote, give the public a direct role in determining the future of this technology and guarantee that the trillions of dollars potentially generated by AI are used to improve the lives of us all, not simply to make the richest people in the world even richer, unquote. Meanwhile, Florida became the first state to sue OpenAI and its CEO, Sam Altman, alleging they know ChatGPT is not safe, especially for children. This is Florida's attorney general.
6: We're here to announce that we recently filed a monumental civil lawsuit against Sam Altman and ChatGPT. for endangering our kids and deceiving parents into believing that this application is safe for use. It's clearly not. People are getting hurt, parents are getting deceived, and they need to pay for it.
0: The mayor of Newark, New Jersey, is announcing his city's legal strategy aimed at shutting down the Delaney Hall ICE jail. The for-profit immigration detention center has been the focus of massive protests demanding justice for immigrants who've launched a hunger strike to protest inhumane conditions, medical neglect inside the jail, and demanding their freedom. On Monday, Newark Mayor Ross Baraka said his city's police department will exercise a greater span of control over the perimeter of Delaney Hall after federal agents and New Jersey State Police repeatedly attacked demonstrators outside with horses, clubs, pepper spray, and other so-called less lethal weapons. In a statement, Mayor Baraka said, quote, police tactics over this last weekend were overly aggressive, unnecessary, and in some instances unconstitutional, he said. But the mayor said a 9 p.m. to 6 a.m. curfew would remain in effect until further notice. In Ghana, human rights groups warn a new law criminalizing LGBTQ plus activity could devastate queer communities. The sweeping legislation approved Friday makes it a crime to identify as non-binary, lesbian, gay, bisexual, queer, trans, or intersex. It also imposes prison terms of up to 10 years on anyone who, quote, promotes, unquote, LGBTQ activities. It's expected to be signed into law by Ghana's president, John Mahama. This follows similar legislation recently passed in other African nations, including Senegal and Burkina Faso. In 2023, Uganda passed a law making it a crime to identify as queer, declaring all same-sex conduct to be non-consensual, and even allowing for the death penalty in certain cases. Critics have called it a kill the gays bill. This is Ugandan LGBTQ activist Hansen Fuma.
7: At first, it was Uganda with the harshest kill gay bill in the whole world that contains a death penalty and a life imprisonment. Apparently, we are seeing Ghana jumping onto this same running track. And all African leaders are quiet in whatever is happening.
0: Defense Secretary Pete Hegseth has designated the Pentagon press office a classified space, physically barring journalists from an area that's been freely accessible to reporters across multiple administrations. In a statement, Reporters Without Borders said, quote, no matter how petulant Pete gets, journalists will continue their tenacious reporting and hold the Pentagon accountable for the money, operations, and lives they impact every day, unquote. Separately, a federal court temporarily blocked the Pentagon from discharging transgender service members while still allowing the administration to continue banning transgender people from entering the military. It's come as Hegseth also struck several female and black Navy officers from a promotions list. Rhode Island Senator Jack Reed said in a recent testimony, quote, nearly 60% of the senior officers Hegseth has fired are female or black. Unquote. Veteran 60 Minutes correspondent Scott Pelley openly revolted against CBS News leadership Monday at a staff meeting meant to introduce the show's newly appointed executive producer Nick Bilton. Bilton is a tech journalist installed by CBS's editor-in-chief Barry Weiss after she fired the show's two top correspondents, Sharon Alfonsi and Cecilia Vega, alongside executive producer Tanya Simon. When Bilton reportedly told the staff Weiss loves CBS News in 60 Minutes, Pelley shot back, quote, she's murdering 60 Minutes. She does not love this place. She was brought in to kill it, and she's been doing exactly that, unquote. Pelley also declared that Bilton would never be welcome here, unquote. The winners of the 2026 News and Documentary Emmy Awards have been announced. This year's Outstanding Investigative Documentary Prize goes to Critical Incident, A Death at the Border, produced by HBO Documentary Films. The film examines the alleged cover-up of the murder of Anastasio Hernandez Rojas, an undocumented Mexican immigrant who died while in U.S. custody at the border. His 2010 death occurred under the watch of Rodney Scott, the man who now heads Customs and Border Protection under President Trump. The film's director, Rick Rowley, accepted the award.
8: Cruelty and violence have festered at the heart of U.S. immigration enforcement for so long. And part of it is because of the impunity and the secrecy that have surrounded these organizations. And so I need to thank this incredible team for pulling back the veil and exposing that organization.
0: To see our interview with Rick Rowley, director of Critical Incident to Death at the Border, go to democracynow.org. And voters head to the polls in several states today for primary elections. California faces a crowded field in the race to replace outgoing Governor Gavin Newsom under the state's jungle primary system. The two candidates who receive the most votes today will advance to the general election, regardless of party. In Los Angeles, 13 candidates are looking to unseat incumbent Mayor Karen Bass. Polls show Bass is in a close race with city council member Nithya Raman and reality TV personality Spencer Pratt. In Iowa, Republicans and Democrats are selecting candidates to replace Republican Senator Joni Ernst, who's retiring. There are also primary elections in Montana, New Jersey, New Mexico, and South Dakota. And those are some of the headlines. This is Democracy Now!, democracynow.org, The War and Peace Report. I'm Amy Goodman in New York, joined by Democracy Now!'s Juan Gonzalez in Chicago. Hi, Juan.
9: Hi, Amy, and welcome to all of our listeners and viewers across the country and around the world.
0: We begin today's show in Lebanon, where Israeli drones have killed at least 8 people, despite President Trump's claim that Israel and Hezbollah have agreed that, quote, all shooting will stop. Trump made the claim as Iran said it's suspending indirect negotiations with the U.S. to protest Israel's expanding military offensive in Lebanon. Iran's foreign minister, Abbas Araghchi, wrote online, the ceasefire between Iran and the U.S. is unequivocally a ceasefire on all fronts, including in Lebanon. Its violation on one front is a violation of the ceasefire on all fronts. The U.S. and Israel are responsible for the consequences of any violation, he said. Since March 2nd, Israel's killed more than 3,400 people in Lebanon while seizing large swaths of southern Lebanon, including the medieval Beaufort Castle. On Monday, President Trump spoke with Israeli Prime Minister Benjamin Netanyahu by phone after Israel threatened new attacks on Beirut. Axios is reporting during the expletive-laden call, Trump told Netanyahu, quote, you're effing crazy. You'd be in prison if it weren't for me. I'm saving your ass. Everybody hates you now. Everybody hates Israel because of this, Axios reported Trump saying to Netanyahu. After the call, Trump wrote on online, quote, I had a very productive call with Prime Minister Bibi Netanyahu of Israel, and there will be no troops going to Beirut, and any troops that are on their way have already been turned back, he said. In Beirut, displaced Lebanese residents decried Israel's ongoing attacks.
10: This is a feeling that can't be described. That we have experienced this before and we rebuilt our land. And God willing, we will rebuild it even better. We have lived through something like this before. I was born in 1975. From the first day I was born, we have been living through wars until now, about staying in the south of Lebanon. As long as there is a strip, an occupied strip, an occupied land, it means Israel is harming us.
0: At the United Nations, the Security Council held an emergency meeting to discuss Lebanon. This is Russia's U.N. Ambassador, Vasily Nebenzia.
11: The ceasefire reached on April 17th between West Jerusalem and Beirut, brokered by Washington, has unfortunately turned out to be a smokescreen for a creeping aggression against Lebanon. While the entire world was waiting for the next round of negotiations planned for June 2nd in the United States capital, Israel continued to methodically expand its zone of occupation, razing entire settlements to the ground as part of its scorched earth tactics. It has become evident that Lebanon is seeing an almost identical replay of the scenario of clearing the Gaza Strip, with the establishment of large-scale occupation control and the forced displacement of the local population.
0: We go now to Beirut, where we're joined by Karim Shahayeb, Associated Press reporter based in Beirut. His most recent co-authored piece is headlined, Trump says Israel and Hezbollah have agreed to dial back fighting. Welcome back to Democracy Now, Karim. Can you explain what you understand President Trump is saying, who he's spoken to, and what, in fact, is happening on the ground?
12: Absolutely. What happened yesterday was in no means a ceasefire or a step towards a complete ceasefire. However, it was a containment effort to stop what could have, in fact, taken Lebanon back to where it was in the peak of the war, where Israel would be bombing the southern suburbs of Beirut, where there would be mass displacement from these sprawling urban neighborhoods, and Hezbollah would continue launching rockets and missiles into northern Israel. They weren't doing much of that in this period, and most of their attacks were targeting Israeli troops in Lebanon, but we did witness an escalation of that. Now, what happened was is that obviously Hezbollah and the United States do not communicate with each other. The Lebanese Speaker of Parliament, Nabih Berri, who was a key Hezbollah ally and communicates with the United States and has done so with mediators in the past, such as Amos Hochstein and so on. It appears he played a very crucial role in the communication on the line, as well as the Lebanese ambassador to Washington, who, of course, is taking part in the negotiations, including tonight, the ones taking place today and tomorrow. And so there has been a series of calls. In the meantime, the president of Lebanon has repeatedly been on the line with Secretary of State Marco Rubio and the State Department, as officials have told us. And there's been a flurry of, you know, diplomatic calls. And this is why we saw a lot of statements from France, from Germany, from Saudi Arabia and other countries, basically trying to halt what looked like an imminent escalation that would have basically taken Lebanon back to where it was before this nominal ceasefire went into effect on April 17. This obviously is something that Beirut wants to use its momentum in order to get something out of these talks. Beirut has, you know, basically you can see from the statements coming out of the president and the prime minister's office that Lebanon wants to stick to these talks, but they're trying to get something out of it. Israel's military escalation last week has really frustrated the authorities. They're very concerned that they're losing support over these talks, and they're trying to show that indeed they have leverage to get something out of this, and they are sticking to wanting a complete ceasefire. So yet they're trying to take advantage of yesterday's momentum. But of course, this is in no means a full ceasefire. The strikes in Lebanon continued this morning across southern Lebanon, and Hezbollah has also claimed some attacks on Israeli troops in southern Lebanon.
9: And Karim, why do you think Iran is insisting so strongly on the inclusion of Lebanon in an overall negotiated settlement with the United States?
12: Hezbollah is Iran's closest ally in the region. Hezbollah relies heavily on Iran and has done so over the years since its inception in the early 80s. And Iran played a huge role in building up Hezbollah. And Hezbollah, you know, began as an insurgency group when Israel had invaded Lebanon and occupied southern Lebanon in 2000, and now is a full-fledged political party with strong institutions. And so Hezbollah in the last war, which ended in late 2024, you know, was severely battered in Israeli strikes. A large chunk of its senior leadership, both political and military, were killed in Israeli airstrikes or drone strikes. And you know, it wasn't completely disarmed militarily, obviously, but it did lose a large amount of its a large sum of its military caliber. And you know, even Hezbollah leadership today sees them as kind of adjusting to these new realities. And so there's momentum in Lebanon since the end of that war that, you know, maybe now is the time to disarm Hezbollah and for the Lebanese military to deploy in southern Lebanon. And obviously this put Hezbollah in a bit of a difficult political situation. Now, obviously, things have changed with this round of war and so on. But Hezbollah is very, very important to Iran in the region, especially at a period of time, for example, where in Iraq, a lot of Iran-backed militias, you know, the Iraqi government, for example, wants to weaken Iran's influence there. And there has been sort of a divergence of the different armed, you know, groups in Iraq that sort of banded together, and most of them were sort of pro-Iran. So Lebanon's very, very important for Iran in that way. And also, this is an opportunity for Iran to maintain its leverage in Lebanon, right? If the war between Lebanon and Israel ends because of the leverage Iran had in its talks with the U.S. in Pakistan and Islamabad, then this shows that Iran can sort of be the savior. And this is why Hezbollah opposes the direct talks, because they're saying the Lebanese government has no leverage, let's use Iran's. Because when Iran started to strike back, you know, in the Gulf countries and so on, they put the globe on notice, they put the global economy on notice. And I think that's kind of the game where Iran's trying to make sure that its leverage remains in Lebanon, and that the Lebanese authorities that have come to power in early 2025 cannot break away from Iran, as they've been slowly trying to do so and rekindle their ties with the United States and the Gulf countries as well. So there's a geopolitical angle as well, where Iran is trying to maintain its position here. That's how things appear at the moment. And obviously it's a very complicated situation. Lebanon has always been, you know, stuck between the geopolitical battles, and, you know, we can speculate for a long time, but Hezbollah and Iran have been really trying to maintain their influence and their support base in Lebanon at a time where the Lebanese authorities have been trying to, you know, push back against Iranian influence in the country.
9: And to what degree can the Lebanese government negotiate also what happens in terms of Hezbollah? Is it your sense that despite their internal conflict, that Hezbollah and the Lebanese government continue to have discussions and communication?
12: Well, the Lebanese government understands that this is a very tricky situation. This is based on officials that we've been speaking to since these discussions began, that, you know, Hezbollah not being part of the conversation in Washington and sort of rejecting these talks, you know, does complicate things in a way. Now, in terms of their leverage, they're banking a lot on a few things. They're banking on the fact that the ambassador in Washington has very good ties with the U.S., and this was a very strategic pick, as well as the representative who is leading Lebanon's negotiating team, a former ambassador, Simon Karam, who has negotiated with the Israelis in the last mechanism after the 2024 ceasefire, and the fact that there were apparently some very positive conversations, according to these officials, between Beirut and Washington. But they certainly understand that the consequences or the results of the Iranian-American talks will also play a role as well. They truly are banking on that. And with Hezbollah, they're in a bit of a tricky situation, because they received a lot of support and celebration from the United States for saying that they want to disarm all non-state actors and assert full state authority and sovereignty on Lebanese territory. But they have been criticized for not taking a more aggressive approach. The Lebanese government says that, you know, there's a risk for a civil war. We don't want to basically seem like we're ostracizing a group of people. And so they've been playing it in a very, you know, in a less aggressive approach, where, and they say that these things take time. They want more time on this. And they've also been critical of Israel by saying that the ongoing Israeli airstrikes, especially in this recent war, obviously is a major obstacle in them being able to do that, because, you know, Israeli troops are continuing to push deeper into Lebanon. So it's a very complicated situation. That's why their approach at the moment is focused on getting a complete ceasefire. And then once they can get that, they can at least negotiate all these other things, like Israeli withdrawal and disarming Hezbollah and this whole laundry list of issues. But for them, this idea of negotiating while the airstrikes continue, while the invasion pushes deeper into the country, further hinders their efforts into achieving what they want, which is complete state authority in the country, which of course includes disarming Hezbollah and other non-state groups. So it's a very complicated situation, and there's a lot of gaps in these talks, but they are committed to these talks. The president yesterday, President Aoun, said that talks are the least harmful option for Lebanon, so it's the safest option compared to going back into a full-scale war. But he did admit that Lebanon is left with very little choices at this point.
0: Can you, Karim, talk about the significance of, since March 2nd, Israel killing some 3,400 people in Lebanon? And you wrote a piece on it's seizing large swaths of southern Lebanon, including the medieval Beaufort Castle, the meaning of that, and what's happening in Nabatea and Tyre and the hospital that has almost been hit, bombed all around it, and what this means for the Lebanese people. And are they shifting their position, giving this level of bombardment?
12: Certainly, and they're really, over the past week alone, there has been so much to unpack with that military escalation and literally in just 7 days. So the capturing of the Beaufort Castle, You know, it is a 1,000-year-old Crusader castle. It's strategically located because of its elevation. It does not signal anything, sort of beyond that immediate achievement, in the sense that it is a 1,000-year-old Crusader castle. It doesn't mean that Israel is going to roll into Beirut tomorrow, but it represents something greater than that, which is fears of a long-term occupation, similar of that from 1982 to 2000. You know, the Litani River in southern Lebanon was used as a de facto border, in which, you know, Israeli troops are mostly present south of that river, and them crossing over into some of these towns close to the city of Nabati, including the towns where the castle is located, sort of symbolized sort of the balance of power at the moment. It definitely ruined a lot of the morale that maybe some people had. There was very little hope in the first place. And there are concerns that it's unclear where, you know, Israel could go. And now Israeli troops are very close to the city of Nabati, which is a major city in southern Lebanon. And on the flip side, of course, in the coastal city of Tyre is the country's fourth largest city. It was struck heavily in the past. But of course, there's a lot of concerns of to what extent Israel is going to push deeper in the southwestern part of Lebanon. A lot of people who are perhaps close to Nabati, close to Tyre as well, who are still living there, or maybe they went back home during this, you know, nominal ceasefire, are starting to flee again. And these, of course, are major cities in southern Lebanon. And for this kind of push to take place in a period of negotiations, exceptional periods of direct talks to Lebanon and Israel, brings a lot of concern that Lebanon really has no skin in the game. But at the same time, there's sort of this, from people I speak to, they understand that Lebanon, you know, is kind of in a, you know, it is a weak state, doesn't have a lot of leverage, and a lot of people are concerned. They sort of feel beholden to the regional and global powers on their fate. Regarding the hospital strike, yes, there was a strike near the Jabal Amal Hospital near the city of Tyre. We're still getting information from the authorities on the extent of the damages, but what you've seen, of course, is significant. There have been several people have been killed, at least a dozen medical workers who lived close to that hospital wounded. And of course, this brings about a great concern. There's already dozens of medical workers and first responders who have been killed in Israeli strikes. Now, Israel says that, you know, some of these paramedics who are affiliated with Hezbollah's medical organization, the Islamic Health Committee, they are accusing them of being involved in military activity. But the Lebanese authorities are pushing back, saying this is not necessarily true. The World Health Organization is coming out with statements about the well-being of these hospitals. And of course, there's a lot of concern for people who are in these hospitals or need this kind of attention, special medical attention, of what's going to happen to them. And of course, a lot of Lebanese look into what's happening in the Gaza Strip and worry that it could happen to them as well, because, it's something that they've been glued to in the past. So it's definitely brought the morale down. I think a lot of people are definitely questioning Lebanon's ability to really make a change. It doesn't mean a lot of them are turning into the idea of supporting Iran or maybe supporting Hezbollah. Lebanese are still very divided on that. But a lot of Lebanese are questioning whether really any of the fate of the country is in their hands at all in the first place or not. It's, you know, the morale is low despite yesterday's breakthrough, which of course people are relieved about here. But, you know, people understand that this is not the end of the war and an escalation can happen at any point. The situation is fragile and no one here thinks otherwise, regardless of whether they support Hezbollah or not.
0: Do you think that Israel is bombing Lebanon to this extent because Netanyahu doesn't dare do the same to Iran, since Trump is putting pressure on him, but knows that if he bombs Lebanon, that will force Iran to stop negotiating?
12: You know, it's really hard to know these things, and you know, I'm not one to sort of speculate, but what we have seen here at least is that, you know, there's an understanding that the Israeli authorities are trying to reassure northern people living in northern Israeli towns and villages by the border, who have been very concerned by Hezbollah's increased frequency of rocket attacks there. It's been far less frequent than in the last war, and you can tell by Hezbollah's military capabilities. But Hezbollah was able to reach just north of the city of Haifa and Nahariya as well, and there have been a lot of measures in northern Israel to close down schools and so on. And you can see that there has been sort of an assurance that we're going to keep, that they want to keep them safe, and that's the rhetoric we see from Israeli authorities as well. And it appears that the fact they have pushed deeper into Lebanon, that these attacks are still happening, you know, perhaps has brought some friction, and you can kind of tell from his statements that they need to do more. Our understanding is that there has been a divergence in Israeli and U.S. policy on Lebanon, in the sense that the United States has not been keen on letting Israel bomb the southern suburbs of Beirut and the heart of the capital. We hear the drones, we hear the jets here, but there hasn't been any airstrikes here in Beirut. In the southern suburbs, it seems they've launched two strikes in the southern suburbs since the ceasefire, and these are, you know, drone strikes targeting apartment buildings where, you know, according to the Israelis, there are, you know, some senior Hezbollah officials who were there. And we kind of saw the U.S. sort of pushing back against another a series of strikes against the southern

0: between both sides, or whether things will stay like this in this unstable situation. The United States appears keen to have a ceasefire with Iran, and certainly with the Iranian statements coming out, like from Foreign Minister Araghchi, for example, emphasizing on Lebanon's inclusion in their ceasefire, perhaps bombing the southern suburbs would have completely jeopardized the reported gaps being bridged between Washington and Tehran. So it's all interconnected. Even if there's a separate diplomatic track between Lebanon and the Israelis via Washington, it is part of the region in the end. And the Lebanese officials at the highest level are quite aware of that.
1: Karim Shahayeb, we want to thank you for being with us. AP journalist based in Beirut. We'll link to your most recent piece. Trump says Israel and Hezbollah have agreed to dial back fighting. Coming up, more than 200 people have now been killed in U.S. military strikes on boats in the Caribbean, Eastern Pacific. We'll speak to Amnesty International. Stay with us.

0: Impressive Will by Melmoth Luthi, performing in our Democracy Now! Studio. This is Democracy Now!, democracynow.org, The War and Peace Report. I'm Amy Goodman with Juan Gonzalez. U.S. Southern Command says it's killed more than 200 people in over 60 strikes on boats in the Caribbean and Eastern Pacific. The Pentagon's claimed without evidence the boats are engaged in narco-trafficking operations, unquote. Human rights groups, including Amnesty International, have called the attacks extrajudicial killings and a form of murder. Earlier this year in March, the ACLU, the Center for Constitutional Rights, and other legal experts testified at a hearing on the legality of U.S. boat strikes at the Inter-American Commission on Human Rights. This is Angelo Guisado, senior staff attorney at CCR.
1: The United States' unprecedented military campaign, Operation Southern Spear, came without any plausible legal justifications. The world has failed to challenge these assassinations in any meaningful way. The invocation of narco-terrorism has empowered President Trump and Secretary of Defense Pete Hegseth to publicize the boat strike videos on social media. They are seen boasting and celebrating the wanton infliction of suffering and death and lampooning the lives of those caught in their crosshairs. We ask that the Commission look through this thinly veiled cover and recognize the inhumanity that these actions reflect and the pain they have caused.
0: In April, Democratic Senator Tim Kaine of Virginia grilled Joint Chiefs of Staff Chair General Dan Kaine over the legality of the boat strikes during a Senate Armed Services Committee hearing.
2: What legal justification could there possibly be that would allow the U.S. military to strike boats in international waters and kill the occupants of those boats without a showing of evidence that there's narcotics on those boats?
3: I don't have a copy of the order issued to Southcom with me today. It's classified in its own right, which clearly articulates, based on a variety of criteria, what constitutes a valid military and legally valid target in that theater. And I know, I just want to say, I know and trust that our commanders at Echelon are rigorously following that legal opinion and those legal boundaries upon which we've been issued those orders.
2: And General Kaine, I would encourage again my colleagues, I am at a disadvantage. I've seen the legal opinion, but I can't talk about it because it's classified. I've seen the targeting criteria, but I can't talk about them because they're classified. I've seen the secret list of DTOs against whom we have declared war that even they haven't been informed of, but I can't talk about it because it's classified. But I would urge all of my colleagues to go to the SCIF and read the targeting criteria and get briefed about it, and then also look at all of the files of all the strikes that have taken place. I've done that with the first 46 strikes or so. And I think there's a profound mismatch between what is occurring and the underlying assumptions in the legal opinion.
0: That was Democratic Senator Tim Kaine of Virginia questioning Joint Chiefs

0: of Staff Chair General Dan Kane in April. We're joined now by Amanda Classing, National Director of Government Relations and Advocacy at Amnesty International USA. Amanda, you say these actions committed against people who pose no imminent threat to life are extrajudicial killings, a form of murder, and amount to crimes under international law. Explain what's happening as the number passes 200 of deaths caused by U.S. bombing of boats in the Caribbean and the Pacific.
1: Yeah, thank you so much, Amy, for having me on. So let me start by kind of clearing away the different types of justifications that are coming from the administration and look at the facts. So the first thing that we need to understand is that the U.S. is not in active conflict with any of these groups. The Eastern Pacific and the Caribbean, they aren't war zones. And drug smuggling is a crime. It is not a military attack. And so the laws of war do not apply in this situation. So if the laws of war don't apply, what does? So these are law enforcement operations. So under human rights law, we apply standards like policing. So the individuals on these boats have a right to life and a right to due process. And a government cannot use lethal force unless there's an imminent threat and there's no less extreme measure to stop that imminent threat. What we know is that these boats can be interdicted. We know that because boats have in the past been interdicted. They continue to be by the Coast Guard in some situations. And Secretary Rubio himself, in fact, said that the boats could be interdicted, but instead they've decided to bomb them. So under all of these circumstances, there's no lawful reason for these killings. And therefore, we have a state, a government, intentionally killing people outside of any lawful circumstance. And that is an extrajudicial killing, which, as you say, is a form of murder. And so these extrajudicial killings are both strategy and murder is policy. And if that is the case, people of good conscience and U.S. taxpayers should be outraged, absolutely outraged, that their money is going to murder as a policy.
2: And Amanda, only a few of the people who've been killed by the U.S. military in these attacks have even been identified. They've been essentially accused, sentenced, and executed in one fell swoop. From a human rights perspective, how big of an obstacle is the virtual anonymity of the victims in terms of their families eventually seeking justice?
1: This is a massive problem. We don't know who these people are. The U.S. government has not told us who they have killed, why they have killed them, and on what evidence they've made that targeting decision. And so for family members, many of them are experiencing something similar to a disappearance. Their family member has gone out on a boat, and then they've not returned. The reasons why we have some identification is there have been some survivors that have been returned. And I want to also flag that they have not been prosecuted by the United States. They've been returned to their countries. Or there have been bodies that have actually washed up on shore. And some of those bodies can't be identified. We still don't know who they are. And so for families seeking justice, it is extraordinarily difficult to just not know what happened. And for people seeking justice and accountability, the fact that the U.S. has just failed to give any information, not only to the U.S. public, but they've stonewalled Congress as well. We don't know who they're killing. And that is the policy that they are pursuing.
2: And can you talk about the difference, let's say, between these series of attacks and previous incidents of extrajudicial killings by the U.S. government, for example, in Yemen and Pakistan and Somalia under President Obama?
1: Yeah, absolutely. So we, of course, had significant concerns about the illegality of the drone strikes, the Obama-era drone strikes that were extrajudicial killings under a rubric of war of terror. What we see here is using the same war of terror language, but expanding the government overreach to utilizing lethal means. And a significant difference is that while many human rights organizations and legal scholars were concerned about the drones killings, there were some discussions about whether or not this was under an international humanitarian law perspective. In this instance, there is near universal agreement that these are killings that are occurring in law enforcement operations, that drug smuggling under no rubric could be understood as a military attack. So this is an escalation building on the abuses and the expansion of executive power under the war of terror model to the use of lethal means against people described as criminals with no evidence.
0: And if you can comment, you know, over and over we see these, they look like video games, the bombing of these boats, and we don't even see people. There was one where we saw people. The Pentagon and President Trump releasing the video game bombings, but the unedited video of a double tap strike on the September 2nd attack on the boat, where apparently survivors were waving their hands or surrendering. We have never seen them, even though it was demanded by Congress.
1: Yeah, I mean, that instance is particularly troubling. So I should note that was, you know, September 2nd is when these strikes started. So we've got been 9 months in. And when it came to light that there was, in fact, a double tap in that instance, it wasn't just that there were survivors. The survivors were there for what we understand to be 45 minutes. And so the double tap was, over a very long period of time. Absolutely, we should all be demanding that the full video be released. We all need to understand exactly what happened, and whoever is accountable needs to be held to the highest standard of the law. Now, the gamification of these killings is also extraordinarily worrying. It really takes away the humanity of the people that are being targeted and killed. It makes it look like this is just a game, when in fact, it is a terrifying expansion of executive power.
0: Finally, Amanda, a bill is being marked up this week in Congress that directly applies. What is Amnesty International calling for?
1: So Amnesty has drafted a letter that we're submitting today to the House Armed Services Committee that outlines the many international law violations that have occurred over the last year and a half. Everything from UN Charter violations to these extrajudicial killings to the gutting of civilian harm protection mechanisms within the Department of Defense. And we are asking that members of Congress do not fund extrajudicial killings or other international law violations. And, you know, American taxpayers should be demanding the same thing. Their hardworking dollars should not be going to a policy of murder.
0: I want to thank you, Amanda Classing, National Director of Government Relations Advocacy at Amnesty International USA. Coming up, Stephen Thrasher and his new book, The Overseer Class, A Manifesto. Back in 20 seconds.

0: That's Roger Waters performing We Shall Overcome, accompanied by a young Alexander Rowatin on cello in the Democracy Now! Studio years ago. This is Democracy Now!, democracynow.org. I'm Amy Goodman with Juan Gonzalez. We end today's show with journalist, author, scholar Stephen Thrasher, formerly the inaugural chair of social justice in reporting at the Medill School of Journalism at Northwestern University in Chicago. But in 2024, after students set up a Palestine solidarity encampment to protest the Gaza genocide, Thrasher linked arms with other faculty to stop police from violently evicting the students. He ended up brutalized himself. The university then filed criminal charges against Thrasher, which were later dismissed. But the next 2 years of Thrasher's classes were canceled and he was denied tenure. He told Democracy Now! At the time, "What they don't like is that I'm now applying the same social justice journalism principles that I've applied to race and that I've applied to LGBTQ people, to COVID and HIV, that I was now applying those to Palestine," he said. Stephen Thrasher is the author of the award-winning book, The Viral Underclass, The Human Toll When Inequality and Disease Collide. He's now out with a new book titled The Overseer Class, A Manifesto, in which he explores, quote, "a phenomenon in which people from marginalized populations amass power not by uplifting people from the communities they come from, but by collectively cracking the skulls of their own." Stephen Thrasher's here in New York to present a film series he programmed, inspired by his book called Black Cops, Spies, and Overseers. The series will play at the Bamrose Cinemas in Brooklyn starting June 5th. Stephen Thrasher, welcome to Democracy Now! How does your own experience link to your new book?
1: I have been reporting on police violence for many years. The first time I was on Democracy Now!, I was talking about the NYPD. And I saw, when I was reporting in Ferguson, a dynamic that I have seen many times of a white police officer either beating or killing a black person. And I noticed that as America grew more structurally critical of policing, that I was seeing a figure of black cops over and over again, that black cops were appearing in movies, that I was seeing them as talking heads on CNN and MSNBC, and of course running for many political offices, Joe Biden choosing two black women prosecutors as his, on his final list before choosing Kamala Harris. And so I started thinking about the ways that black cops are kind of rehabilitating police departments, as are women cops and LGBTQ cops, as Americans were more critical of what policing did and how violent it inherently is, the more often these people were dispatched. And those are the people who I call overseers, the ones who rule between the ruling class and the working class.
2: But Steve, isn't this essentially a historical problem that has existed not just in the U.S. but in other countries? I think of apartheid South Africa, when many of the troops of the South African minority white regime were themselves black and were put to repress their own people, or even in many parts of Nazi occupied Germany, where the actual delivering the repression in these various countries were from those countries, even though the Nazis were the occupiers?
1: Well, that's really an important point, Juan. And I got to travel through Africa, through South Africa and Uganda in the fall. And it was interesting hearing people say, why do you in America even think that there would be an alliance between black cops and black people? Because everybody here is black. And so they don't think of a racial container of solidarity that we often think about here. In South Africa, when I was visiting Prison 4, which is where Mandela was briefly kept before going to Robben Island. Gandhi was also kept there. The tour guide did explain to me that the white guards would walk along the top of the the perimeter, but it would be black guards who would be sent onto the yard to do the more intimate policing. And you're right to bring up the case of capos in the concentration camps, who were people who collaborated with the Nazis. And I'm thinking historically too on this. I'm thinking back to when overseers were literally the people who worked on plantations and made sure that enslaved workers worked as hard as they possibly could on behalf of the master. That person was usually white, but they were sometimes black. And the white overseers often had black drivers who worked with them. And those were the people that the master exploited, the close kinship, the relationship, to try to get a more intimate level of surveillance and to try to get more work and more value out of what they were doing.
2: And you posted during the Gaza campus protest at Columbia University, you said going to see Columbia University's first Arab president work with New York City's black cop mayor, Eric Adams, and with the NYPD's first Latino chief, Edward Caban, to arrest as many diverse students as possible. You talk about this first narrative and this individualistic view of how achievement occurs in America. Could you elaborate on that?
1: Yeah. So what I found in college campuses was that we diversify the disciplinarian apparatus and nothing else. So I saw that at Columbia when I was beaten up at Northwestern. It was the black chief of police who manhandled me personally. And then I started thinking about how I'd seen black cops, chief cops at the University of Chicago, at Northwestern, at NYU, at Columbia. I looked at 22 schools I'd reported on. 19 had a black chief of police. And just looking at those 19 schools to create sort of a control for the variable. They had 100% black cops at those 19 schools. They only had about 5% black students, 6% black faculty. So what I saw was that often chiefs of police, deans, middle managers, people with positions of some power, they're often diversified in this way. And those are the people dispatched as overseers, but they're not there to help, people like them. They're really there to crack their skulls. And I certainly saw that's an exploitation of identity. It's Gay Pride Month right now. I could have an affinity with someone like Karine Jean-Pierre, who hailed herself as the first LGBTQ press secretary. But she was also the face of the genocide of Gaza. And she's been going out on kind of a press rehabilitation tour right now, trying to get back in people's good graces. Instead of, the overseer dynamic makes it so that we are supposed to feel an affinity with someone like her because she's the first to do this. But we could have a sense of affinity with LGBTQ people in Gaza, with LGBTQ people in Iran, with LGBTQ people in any of the countries that have been bombed by the United States. And people in those positions try to elide and obscure the horizontal connection we have to people we could feel solidarity with, and instead want us to feel it for this first person who's often suppressing the group that we're from.
0: We just have a minute, then we're going to do a post-show, Stephen Thrasher. But you, in fact, applied to be a New York police officer back in 2003. Can you talk about what led you to consider that and your motivations to write this book?
1: I'm prepared to get canceled for that. But I also want to show people that you can change over time. The reason I applied was because I needed a job. I'd gone to film school. I had a lot of student debt. I wasn't getting media work. I'd previously applied to be a teaching fellow. I didn't get that. And so I applied for this job. And I think when we are critical of the fact that a majority of ICE agents are Latino, we also have to wrestle with the fact that ICE is the major hiring program of the federal government right now. And so we need to give people options for things they can do for a living and not just rely on individual moral decisions for how to deal with these systemic problems.
0: And in the last 10 seconds, DEI, the Trump administration's attack on it and your thoughts on it?
1: I make a critique of DEI that's different from the Trump administration's. I think DEI doesn't go far enough. What the Trump administration is doing is racist.
0: We're going to talk more about this in our post-show conversation, which folks can get at democracynow.org. Stephen Thrasher, author of the new book, The Overseer Class, A Manifesto. He's in New York to present a film series inspired by his book called Black Cops, Spies, and Overseers. It's at the Bam Rose Cinemas in Brooklyn starting June 5th. We'll talk about that in the post-show as well. That does it for our show. I'll be speaking after the showing of Steal the Story, Please at IFC on Thursday, June 4th, along with the film's director at 6:30. On Friday, I'll be in Tampa. We'll be celebrating WMNF and the screening at Sunray Cinema. And on Saturday and Sunday at the O Cinema in Miami. You can get details at democracynow.org. I'm Amy Goodman with Juan Gonzalez for another edition of Democracy Now!
3: I had the opportunity to go to the Artmageddon Festival in Ditmas Park recently. And there I met a local mom and volunteer named Genevieve and her two children, Remsen and Pipsy. Genevieve got to witness Pipsy express herself creatively using spray paint for the first time and mused about how uniquely Brooklyn that moment was.
4: And, like, I just turned 47, and I'm like, I could be in yoga pants in the suburbs. But instead, here I'm raising my two beautiful kids with adults who are amazing in a space that I trust. And, like, I come back after leaving them alone, and they've, like, broken out the spray paint. And it's baby's first day of spray painting.
3: I'm Calvin Williams. This is what Brooklyn sounds like.
4: What does Brooklyn sound like?
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0: All right, welcome to Radio Free Brooklyn. This is Bridging Brooklyn on Radio Free Brooklyn. A lot of Brooklyn right there. Welcome, everybody, to the only show in Brooklyn about, on Radio Free Brooklyn, about Brooklyn. You can believe that. I'm sorry, I'm just getting set up right now, but it's going to be a great show today. Glad to have you all on, and thank you for listening to my chair squeaking in the background. That is very, very nice of you to do that. So let me see. Let me give a little quick shout out, first of all, to Radio Free Brooklyn. Thank you for letting me do what I do, which is sit in front of a microphone and talk to you for an hour straight. Few people would allow a random guy to do that and much less listen to it. And let me quickly tell you, here in Radio Free Brooklyn, what I'm going to be doing this hour, in case you're a first-time listener here, Bridging Brooklyn is a show where we talk about the news of the week happening in the top, one of the top five boroughs in the whole city of New York City. Let me kick it off right away. I want to quickly talk about the opportunities at the Prospect Park Alliance coming up this year. If you are interested in the 2026 Woodlands Youth Crew, it's a paid youth employment program in Prospect Park. Participants will gain hands-on environmental experience, which includes restoring trails, planting native trees, and removing invasive species. You'll earn $17 an hour, and you'll build some job skills. This is all for New York City youth. All you need are working papers, and they are in the spring. They're in the summer, they're in the fall, and all you have to do is go to prospectpark.org/youth-employment by February 12th of this year. You're going to need a resume, you're going to need a cover letter, you're going to need some sort of reference, and you're going to need a proof of tetanus shot as well. I guess no other shots required, so there's that. And speaking of, if you or someone you know is a youth, if you know one of those types of people, the Student Youth Employment Program has opened up for everybody in New York City. It's the largest youth employment program for all people ages 14 to 24. I did it myself when I was a kid, and it was a great way to get my foot in the door. Highly recommend if you are looking to get experience but don't have experience. And if you are looking to get money because you don't have money, if you are 14 to 15 years old, then they'll have programs that are more about projects and more about basic skills that you'll need to understand what working means. And then between 16 and 24, it's more of an actual real job that you will be able to use to hopefully build yourself up into something more when you have the time to do so. The deadline to apply is February 17th, 27th. Oh my God, it's early. I'm sorry, guys. And all you have to do is go to application.nycsyep.com. There's also a paper application. So point is, as we are coming into the cold season and hopefully eventually coming out of the cold season, there are opportunities for you or your child to become engaged and to maybe make a little bit of money. If you are thinking, I wish that there was more ways for me to get engaged in the city, then you're in luck. The new mayor of New York City, Zoran Omdani, has signed an executive order this Friday, which has established the Mayor's Office of Mass Engagement, which is designed to streamline City Hall's existing community fairs and public engagement units. As Mayor Mamdani said, the Office of Mass Engagement will organize participation across this city, proactively reach those that have been excluded, and ensure that public feedback is embedded directly into how we design policies, deliver services, and make decisions. I think this is great because right now, in New York City, there are a lot of people who care a lot about how the city is run. I assume if you somehow found Bridging Brooklyn on the Radio Free Brooklyn app that you have passed many, many hoops in which you are also interested in doing that. In which case, you need to know how exactly you can become engaged. There are a lot of people who wish that they could help and don't know how to help. And in previous administrations, there has been no way to connect those two things. I have talked and I will continue to talk every week about the possibility of joining your community board. And community board applications in Brooklyn are still open through the month of February. However, for many people, the option of volunteering your time in the middle of a Tuesday in order to support your community is not practical or reasonable or something that sounds interesting at all. So finding ways to connect all of these lovely New Yorkers, all these lovely Brooklynites who want to help, want to build community and need to be able to work around a 9-to-5, work around a normal life is very, very important. And I appreciate that the new mayor is prioritizing that. So let's see. What is going on? I've already blown past. I've talked too fast, too quick already. Let's see. The Brooklyn Museum is kicking off its first Saturday's program for 2026 with a tribute to Black History Month. This is a free after-hours series, which has been going on since 1998, and it's the museum's big public program every first Saturday of certain months throughout the year. There's live music, there's performances by artists in Brooklyn, there's movies that they show, there's tours, there's art classes, and there's talks from community leaders. All you have to do is look up Brooklyn Museum First Saturdays, see what they're doing. I think what's coming up first on Saturday, February 7th is the very first one with a program titled First Saturday, Imitate No One, Honoring Black History Month by Paying Homage to Innovative Artists Who Re-envision Tradition While Building Community. So if you are near the Brooklyn Museum and you're looking for a way to engage, that's a great way to do it. It's free. I've gone. I love it. It's so nice to have something that's built for people in the community. Highly, highly recommend. And a very, very different track, but just down the block, the Brooklyn Conservatory of Music is doing an old-time square dance program on Sunday, January 25th from 6:30 to 8:30 p.m., at the Brooklyn Conservatory of Music Concert Hall. This is what they say on their website. Brooklyn Conservatory of Music's Community Jam Series continues with something new this January. Our first ever old-time square dance led by someone named Sergeant Sidhu. Great name. Open to all ages and levels of experience with square dancing, this community hang is the perfect place to show off your moves or learn your first steps. I would not be showing off my moves. I would be learning my first steps. I've never done a square dance in my life, and I didn't expect to see it for the first time in Brooklyn. But if you're willing to shell $15 for if you're a normie like me, or $10 if you're a student, just a little bit cooler, Brooklyn Conservatory of Music, January 25th, this upcoming Sunday, 6:30 to 8:30 p.m. If you're a student, I guess I'd kind of hope that you have maybe something else going on a Sunday afternoon, Sunday evening, but still very exciting, looking for stuff to do. One thing that I hope that you're not looking to do is join a eating competition in Brooklyn this upcoming year. Sadly, Nathan's Hot Dogs, I realize they're legally called Nathan's Famous, which doesn't mean that they are famous, but they are, has been sold for $450 million. They opened up as a 5-cent hot dog in Coney Island more than a century ago, and has now been sold to packaged meat giant Smithfield Food for $450 million. Smithfield has held the right to produce and sell all of Nathan's products in the U.S. and Canada, in Mexico, since 2014. And now they have acquired Nathan's. But don't worry. This is when I saw the news, the first thing that concerned me was, will the hot dogs remain in the same high quality? And they assure me in their press release that they will be the exact same high quality hot dogs. And of course, that the eating competition will suffer no setbacks whatsoever. Thank God. Thank God. I did a little bit of reading because obviously anyone who's listening knows who Joey Chestnut is, but I'll still fill you in just in case. Joey Chestnut is the reigning Nathan's Hot Dog eating champion after eating 70.5 hot dogs in 10 minutes last year. He's won 17 of the last 19 events when he set a record in 2021 for 76 hot dogs in and buns in 10 minutes, which is unbelievable. Truly insane level of commitment. And also, by the way, I didn't realize this, he is more dominant in his sport than Usain Bolt or Michael Phelps is in their respective sports. He is the single most, I'm trying to remember how they define this exactly. He is more far ahead of anybody else in professional eating than any other athlete is in any other sports. And he's a hometown hero. That said, there is maybe a little bit of controversy behind that. The potential champion is a man whose name escapes me right now, but he's Japanese and he has been basically barred from the competition, the official Nathan's Hot Dog Eating competition, because he won't sign up an exclusivity deal with the Major League Eating organization. So it's a little bit of bullshit right there. Because he's hosted his own independent hot dog eating contest since being barred, and he actually has destroyed Joey Chestnut's record. But I think because he is not a local Long Island or Staten Island guy, maybe there's a little bit of people willing to look the other way. So take that into consideration when you're tuning into ESPN for the next one. And yes, it is on ESPN. It's unbelievable. I also looked up the rules because I have watched it, but I hadn't fully appreciated the complexities of this sport. The sport's been sanctioning the Nathan's Hot Dog specific event since 1997. But in order to be an entrant, you can't just be really good at eating. You have to, there's certain qualifications. There's 20 contestants. You have to have been a previous champion. If you've ever been a champion, then you automatically can come in. You have to win a regional qualifying event. And then there's also individuals can qualify as one of two wild cards, which is the highest two average qualifier scores without winning a single qualifier. So there is a way to get in, or you can be specially invited by the Major League Eating Association. They don't invite people nearly as much as they used to because back in the early 2000s, I wish I had done a little bit more research on, I wish I could remember who this was, but they had a football player come on as their celebrity guest and he only ate 4 hot dogs. Because he just wasn't committed enough. 4 hot dogs, and then he stopped. 4 hot dogs is more hot dogs than I would ever eat in a single sitting. It's still extremely impressive, but it pales in comparison to the 70.5 hot dogs of Joey Chestnut. So you can see how pathetic that is. They do count portions of hot dogs up to 1/10 of a hot dog. That's how they determine exactly. They're going in granularities when they're determining how many hot dogs you've eaten. It used to be 12 minutes long, but since 2008, they've shortened it to 10 minutes. I don't know why, but that's very important that they did. Sorry, 1/8 of a length of a hot dog, not 1/10. Ugh, I'm so sorry. There are penalty cards, so it's not just this unregulated mess. I don't know if they thought of this or they were just copying soccer or football, but appropriately there is a yellow and a red penalty card, I assume, for ketchup and mustard. But you can get a yellow penalty card for messy eating, and you can get a red penalty card for what they call reversal of fortune, which is their official title for throwing up or vomiting. And that has been very controversial because there have been situations
1: in which whether or not the contestant barfed is under consideration. For example, in the early 2000s, one of the contestants appeared to blow chunks but keep it in his mouth, which is truly disgusting. But that's why you tuned in. That's because you wanted to know. So I also found this really great. I mean, this is great. This is really great. Look, this is all Brooklyn. It took place on Coney Island. I have a right to talk about this. From ESPN, an archived 2004 posting on ESPN. The title is Accusations Hurled at Hot Dog Contest, which is mostly where I got my information. Here we go. The Japanese professional speed eater who I mentioned earlier is named Takeru Kobayashi, otherwise known as the Tsunami. He's destroyed the competition for the second consecutive year at the Nathan's famous 4th of July International Hot Dog Eating Contest. He scarfed down 50 and a half hot dogs in 12 minutes. He's 24 years old. Just to give you an idea of how far this sport has come, because 50 and a half is an unbelievable, truly insane amount of hot dogs to eat, and it simply pales in comparison. It's a simply pathetic amount compared to what we're currently looking at. There's also gambling that's you know, official, unofficial. You'll be surprised to know that the International Federation of Competitive Eating has a lot. They're very serious about the rules. They're very serious about making sure no one's drugging. Drugging, I guess, involves muscle relaxers. Because there's money on the line. People make money, and you could be a professional. Like, Joey Chestnut has a has an endorsement deal with, it's an Impossible Foods brand, which got him in trouble because he was willing to partner with a vegetarian hot dog company. I'm sorry, I did a lot of research on this last night. This was a gold mine once I saw this. They initially, Nathan's tried to bar him. I'm sorry, that's not true. The international organization tried to bar him. Nathan said, he's the only reason that anybody eats Nathan's hot dogs is because of Joey Chestnut. You can't take him out. But they were very concerned because he was not eating, hot dogs made from animals. But fortunately for all of us, they were able to look the other way just this one time. In 1997, this is from the article, when the first of three Japanese champions came to the scene at Coney Island, one competitor said that there were many complaints that he had two stomachs. And then this is Rich Shia, who was a contestant. No one has two stomachs, Shia said. We're all born with the same stomachs. Amen, Shia. Amen. Thank you for that. We are all born with the same stomach. Beautiful. So, trying to see if there's anything else. I've talked for 10 minutes about this, but it's so interesting. I just think this is great. Footage captured by ESPN of the time when Kobayashi is accused of throwing up and the controversy surrounding it confirms that some hot dog slush did spill through Kobayashi's fingers and pieces of liquid bun did spout out of his nose, but footage shows that the time had already expired. And if the time has expired, then you're safe. You're allowed to squirt as much liquid bun of a hot dog out of your nose as you want. One thing that's important, if you have never watched competitive eating, is that the new meta is that they dip the hot dog bun in water. You're allowed to drink any liquid. I'm sorry. I'm going to keep talking about this. You're allowed to drink any liquid and you're allowed to dip it. It's legally allowed. And that is better because it's a lubricant that allows it to, you can swallow it whole, which is a very important strategy. So it makes sense that a little bit might squirt out of your nose. Kobayashi says, I feel good. I got over the 50 mark, even by a half. He got 50 and a half through an interpreter. Others, though, weren't satisfied. Hungry Charles Hardy was a five. These people are probably all passed away at this point. Is a 5'11", 360-pound New York City corrections officer who had a paltry 20 hot dogs. Says he should have been disqualified, period. I mean, I had people in Atlanta call me on my cell phone saying that they saw it on TV. Hardy, though, that said, just to put it out there, he was disqualified for regurgitating when eating a 15-foot sushi roll during the Glutton Bowl in Fox in the previous February. So he's standing on business. But Booker said, who's Booker? A different person says that he was too focused on his own game. Booker is 6'5", 400-pound New York City transit conductor. I didn't want to suffer the mistakes I had last year, where I was looking around to see what everyone was doing. It was just me and the dogs. I should have ended it on the beautiful sentiment that we all have the same stomachs. Anyway, so I thought that was just wonderful. Just reading about that. And hoping that that hot dog eating contests continue and that Joey Chestnut, local legend, is not barred from entry anytime in the future. Let's see. I guess that's all I'll say about it. The crowds at Coney Island are around 30,000 people. It's actually very hard to get a ticket. I tried to get one a little while ago, and it's like a seriously competitive. A lot of people are going to see this live. It's truly disgusting. But Nathan's, it opened in 1916, back when you could open a hot dog stand with a $300 loan. That's according to them. But the Nathan of Nathan's, the family sold it back in 1987. So if you ask me, the real sadness has been a long time coming. It's already no longer a local situation. Speaking of supporting local restaurants and supporting local cultural affairs, Lunar New Year is coming up, and there's celebrations all around the city. Let's see. Chinatown's annual Lunar New Year celebration features stunning visuals, tantalizing treats, and impressive performances. And there's always a wonderful lion dance at the parade. This year, the festivities will be ushering in the Year of the Red Horse. The parade starts, the Manhattan's Chinatown Parade begins on Mott Street at Hester, moving down to East Broadway and then up Forsyth to Grand Street, and it'll take place on March 1st. If you want to get a jump on it, there's the Firecracker Ceremony and Cultural Festival at Sarah Roosevelt Park on February 17th. If you have never been to a Lunar New Year celebration in New York City, highly recommend it. I think they're really, really great ways to engage and to see a lot of people get very, very excited. Also, I want to mention that the Manhattan Chinatown is not the only Chinatown in New York City. We have one right here in Brooklyn in Sunset Park. The one in Sunset Park is actually in some ways a lot more lively, and they're going to be having their own festivities. And let's see, I have right here that Susan Zhang, who's the city council member for Sunset Park, and assembly member William Colton, who represents part of Sunset Park, will be doing their own Lunar New Year celebration for the Year of the Horse Saturday, January 31st, 2026. From 11 a.m. to 2 p.m. at the IS96 Auditorium at 99 Avenue P. As they say, join us for a lively afternoon filled with traditional performances, festive music, laughter, and cultural celebrations. Don't miss this joyful celebration, they say, not me. And they have some lovely AI arts. Good for them. That really helps. So, yeah, I guess I will say if you are interested in joining the festivities, the one thing that I can recommend, that I will always recommend, is that while you are there and you are enjoying, whether it be your own cultural festivity or somebody else's, to shop local while you're there. Engage in the community, buy some food in the neighborhood if you are not from that neighborhood, even better. You know, I will say anything like that that brings on a lot of people that are either out of town or from out of town or even from out of the neighborhood, you're causing a lot of trash. You're causing a lot of, perhaps distress and loud noise for people. And the way that you pay that forwards is by supporting the people that live there. And that means while you're there, you shop local. Don't go to Starbucks. I've heard wonderful things as well about Starbucks, but in general, that's a great way of giving back, and I think it's the most moral way of enjoying all the wonderful different parts of New York City. Speaking of New York City, which we've done this whole time, I want to mention the cultural convening with New York City Council that's happening in 2026. Obviously, if you're listening right now, that means that you have some stake, some engagement in local community radio. But also, you are probably in some sense invested in the creative community of New York City. One of the problems in New York City, I had a friend who just visited London recently, and she was telling me about how wonderful it is that you can go to a show in London for an actual affordable price. You can go for $15, $20 to a rough equivalent of, I guess, an off-Broadway show, which is just not the case in New York City. Part of the reason for that is because in London, the government heavily subsidizes cultural events. New York City does so too, but not to the same extent. Part of the reason for that is, I think, that a lot of people don't appreciate that the cultural events and the arts in New York City is not just a fun way for transplants living in Bushwick to engage with the city. It's a real economic driver. In fact, about roughly 8% of the state's GDP, the state, not just the city, comes from the creator gig, the cultural and creative sector of New York City specifically. That's $119 billion. That comes from tourism. That comes from people paying for things like those fancy Broadway tickets, which is a larger share than some other industries that may have some level of legitimacy. I am not particularly part of the cultural or creative sector of New York City. My day job is not cultural and creative, and this is not particularly cultural and creative either. But I have a great appreciation for the fact that that is part of what makes this city so cool and so exciting. And what keeps people wanting to live in this city is the fact that there are artists who don't make nearly as much money as they should, suffering, doing what they love, making this city interesting and cool. On Wednesday, January 28th, it's coming up, this upcoming Wednesday at 4 p.m. on Zoom, is your chance, if you are a creative or someone who cares, to join on Zoom to talk with the city council members who run the cultural events and the creative industry in New York City. This is your chance to speak to them and indicate how important it is for that you think this sector is for New York City, because it is sadly looked down upon. In 2022, the creative industries together employed an estimated 274,000 people in New York City, which is up from 265,000 in 2017. It's important to note that specific year because that was just after COVID, which had an effect on all industries across the city, but very much on the creative industry, as a lot less people were able to or interested in going to concerts, plays, shows, etc., etc. So it's only gone up from there, but we don't have a good study, or at least I couldn't find a good study from then. So it's only becoming more and more important. So the point is, I guess, if you're interested in having your voice heard specifically to the city council, the city council sets a lot of tax breaks and helps to fund the freelancers insurance as well in the city, which is very important for the freelancers in your life. So if you care, let them know. You can join. Look up the New Yorkers for Cultural and Arts It's a website, and they have a Zoom meeting. Once again, that'll be on Wednesday, January 28th at 4 p.m. on Zoom. Go there. It's a good thing. It's a good thing to yell at your city council members so that they know what's up. Anyway, coming up, I actually, on my way here, I thought it was lovely weather, but in theory, we're looking at the potential for some serious snow coming up. It seems like the weather, the people who know about these things and the weather are predicting something between 6 to 12 inches and nothing at all, which crosses basically the gamut of every single snow experience I could think of, nothing to everything, which isn't super helpful, but it is definitely true that there's going to be a lot of snow across the country, and there seems to be a reasonable chance we'll know sooner if by Sunday-ish, maybe there's going to be a whole heck of a lot of snow. So what to know? What to know about that? What to prepare for? I'm going to start with the fun stuff. Sledding in New York City, specifically in Brooklyn. I go to Prospect Park, but there's also Fort Greene Park, Highland Park, Hillside Park, Lincoln Terrace Park, McKinley Park, Owl's Head Park, Shore Road Park, and, of course, Sunset Park. All great parks with nice big hills that get snowed upon. And, you know, I'm an adult, and I go sledding. All you got to do, it's very easy. This is what you do. You don't need a sled. You don't need anything. What you need is you go to the park and you go to the trash cans and you find a sled that someone else has tossed out. And all you need is to get some of that spray that they put. This is a very weird tip, but it really does work. The spray that they put to for butter on pans or oil on pans. Spray that on the bottom of your sled, and it'll increase your ability to slip and slide. Take that tip for free. It's an incredible. It makes it so much more effective. All you got to do is make sure that you don't hit the children that are most of the people that are actually sledding. But just because you're over the age of 18 doesn't mean that you can't enjoy going down a hill very quickly. But also, you know, the temperature, it was miserably cold earlier, a couple days this week, the one day that I was really outside. And it was cold in my apartment too. And I think it's worth remembering that especially if you live in public housing, that you have a right to a warm apartment in New York City, and that if your landlord is not setting your apartment to an appropriate temperature, that there are methods for you to have that changed. Between the hours of 6 a.m. and 10 p.m., if the outside temperature is below 55 degrees Fahrenheit and the inside temperature has to be at least 68 degrees Fahrenheit, and at night, which is from 10 p.m. to 6 a.m., which is the rest of the 24-hour cycle, the inside temperature must be at least 62 degrees Fahrenheit. The first step to do, talk to your building manager. I know if you have a building manager, I know that that is probably not the most helpful information in the world if you can ever get to talk with them. So the real thing that you actually do is this. If the building manager isn't helping, call 311, let them know. And this is a little tip that I can tell you, from my time working in local government. They're going to give you a reference number. Keep that reference number. They're not going to tell you necessarily to keep it. Keep that reference number every time you call 311, because then what you're going to do right after that is you're going to call your local city council member. You can look up your local city council member. New York City has a tracker where you can find out exactly who that is. Give them a call. Tell them, that the temperature is not at the legal threshold, and they're going to say, oh, have you tried calling 311? And you say, yes, here's my reference number. And you're going to give them that reference number, which is something that they need to validate that you have done the steps that allow them to escalate a little bit up the chain. So keep that reference number. Obviously, that's no guarantee that anything will ever happen. But things should happen. This is how the city is supposed to work. And if that is what the city council really should be there for. Your local elected officials, more than anything else, are there to help you out with, really, with tenant issues more than anything else. So,

smartwatch or something like that. All you got to do is have something that lets you have money on it. If you have a credit card or a debit card, you go up, you tap on it. I assume you already know this because you're probably not a tourist if you're listening to Radio Free Brooklyn. But either way, that's all you need. The real thing is, if you have some old Metro cards, if you are trying to, like me, you have all these random little Metro cards that have 10 cents on them, 15 cents on them, 20 cents on them, and you're trying to pick pennies a little bit here. There are MetroCard, no, they're now they're going to be called OmniCard vans that the MTA sponsors that goes around the city. You can look up your nearest MTA card van. I do have here in my notes that there is one that comes, I think it's the first and third Thursday of every month. And I'm going to look that up while I'm telling you about it. Here we go. First and third Thursday of every month at City Councilmember Mercedes Narcissi's office. That's the 46th Council District at 5827 Flatlands Avenue in Brooklyn. If you go there, you're able to, even if you have expired MetroCards, even though MetroCards don't work anymore, that's the one place that you can go where you can give all your MetroCards. They'll also explain it to you if it's still confusing. If you're trying to understand it, they'll explain it better than I can. But they'll consolidate all the money in the card, put it on an Omni card, give it back to you. Now you have that money on the Omni card that you can still use, which is great. But also, if you are a senior or if you qualify for reduced fares, that's a great place to go to get a senior or reduced fare Omni card. I'll talk a little bit more about reduced fares very quickly, but there's an Omni or reduced fare half fare application that you can use. All you need for that, if you are a senior, is some sort of proof of age, 65 years or older, some sort of photo ID. You do not need to be a citizen. You do not need to be even a legal resident of New York City or New York State or of the United States. All you need to do is have an ID of any kind that'll show how old you are and how that age is, the number is 65 or older. And I won't do the math on what year that is. If you want to call up Mercedes Narcissi's office for more information, call them at 718-241-9330. And first and third Thursday every month, 12:30 p.m. to 1:30 p.m. And these are happening all the time. This is just the one that I found that's a regularly scheduled one. But you should be able to find one that's closer to you. And once again, call up your local city council member. They'll be able to point you out. This is like the most important part of their job. So, you know, take a look. Next, I want to talk about 3K and pre-K applications, which are opening right now for all families with children born in 2022 to 2023. You can go to myschools.nyc or you can call 718-935-2009. You can also look up Family Welcome Center in New York City and find your local Family Welcome Center. The deadline for applying is February 27th. And it's not a fun application from what I understand from the people that I know that have done this. The great thing is that because of our governor and because of our new mayor, there is now over $100 million committed to 3K programs in New York City, which ensures that every family in New York City has access to 3K in their neighborhood for free, fully supported if you need it. So do not pay for a pre-K or 3K unless you want to or have to. There's money earmarked. Don't let anybody scam you. On 3K, all you got to do is apply by February 27th. There's no incentive for applying early. There's no first come, first serve. You just got to get your application in by February 27th. If you do so, then you're golden. Now, if you've got a little munchkin at home, then you're also probably worrying about the even littler munchkins not in your home or maybe in your home, which are rats. How was that for a transition? There's a Rat Academy training, which is going to teach you how to prevent rats from being in your home. One thing that I've learned is it's a lot easier to prevent rats

0: 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The specific one that I'm talking about is on January 26th of this month, so that's coming up, 5 to 7 p.m. at PS54, 195 Sanford Street in Brooklyn. But for more information, go to ratportal@health.nyc.gov. There is interpretation services. There's ASL services as well. But if you need it or someone you know needs it, you got to let them know 72 hours in advance. If you want general information, nyc.gov/rats is everywhere you go. Even though I believe we don't have a rat czar anymore, I think that that might be a good thing. That's my hot take because as far as I could tell, that person didn't actually do anything. And I'll give you the URL if that's really helpful. bit.ly/RatAcademy126 bit.ly/RatAcademy126 But just look up Rat Academy in New York City. It's much, you'll find it. Or email them at ratportal@health.nyc.gov for any questions that you have. I think that that is a much more likely way to actually get through. And I forgot to quickly go over fare fares, and I want to. As I said, we no longer have a MetroCard. We have Omni, and the fare has just gone up to $3, up from $2.90. So if you are finding that to be burdensome, as many New Yorkers are, then you can look up Fare Fares NYC and see, based on your income status and your household income, if you qualify for a 50% reduced fare. That's for all subway and bus rides. I would say, I guess not to get too political. I don't know how political this is, but the free buses that we're hoping for are not going to be coming particularly soon if they happen. So don't wait on that. I would recommend personally. So if you are struggling and you take public transit, as most low income and most New Yorkers actually do, look up Fare Fares, see if you qualify. It's a good program. Also, I guess I don't have it in my notes, so I don't have a lot to say on it, but I should have had this on my notes. It's a good chance to remember AccessoRide is a thing. If you qualify for Fare Fares, you qualify for AccessoRide if you have a disability as well. If you don't know what AccessoRide is, it is a service that doesn't work very well in New York City, but does exist, in which if you have a disability, mobility issues of any kind, and you are trying to get from point A to point B in New York City, you call up AccessoRide and they will come to you with a crummy little van, bring you around. It's not great. I really wish it was better, but it is free. And it does take you to where you need to go. We do not have nearly enough support for people with disabilities in New York City, but so we'll take the wins where we can. That's good to know. Now, next, I want to quickly mention, it seems like every week is restaurant week, and I'm not sure who determines. It's not like a legal thing. What week is restaurant week? It's like the restaurants just organize that together. But January 20th through February 12th is restaurant weeks. That's also more than 7 days. So what does that mean? That if you look up New York City Restaurant Week, January 20th, you will see that there's a whole bunch of participating restaurants and they'll have deals because they want you to go. I was thinking a little bit on my way over, what are my current favorites in the neighborhood? I did not bother to look to see if they're in restaurant week, but that's okay. I don't go to a lot of restaurants. But I won't say how near to me, but relatively near to me is this great place, Luigi's, which is an excellent pizzeria in the Sunset Park South Slope area. Absolutely love it. A little pissed off at the guy who played Bruce Springsteen in the new movie. Jeremy Allen White. I have not seen the movie, and I won't be seeing the movie. But Jeremy Allen White, he seems like a lovely guy. He did do an interview recently where he expressed love for Luigi's, the pizzeria, and in fact said that it's the best pizza in New York City. And people, I think, trust that he is like a foodie because he plays a chef on television, which is a good example of you need to separate the art from the artist or whatever. I don't know if he knows anything about food. But props to him for supporting a local business, I guess. But man, I can't get a slice of pizza anymore at Luigi's because the place is completely filled up all the time with friggin' tourists, which is totally awesome for them. I think they're kind of pissed off about it too, but that's okay. But yeah, I'm trying to get a slice there. It is a legitimately good slice. It is like $4, $4.50 for like a margarita slice. But I think I'm getting old because I don't know if people think of that as being as overpriced as they used to. I remember that they used to say, and I think they still say that in general, the cheap slice of pizza in New York City is pegged to the MetroCard, or the Omni card in this case. So it used to be that we had dollar slices and dollar MetroCards before I was around. I think now it's more like a $3 slice is a cheap slice, which is very upsetting to me. I used to get dollar slices at Tube Rose Pizza where the sauce was basically ketchup. Would you like to say anything? Or are you good? Okay. I have someone sitting in who's getting to see just how wonderful it is when someone doesn't prepare properly for their show. Let's see. What else do I want to bring up in the last few minutes that we have here? I already talked about square dancing for a while, and I already talked about Coney Island hot dogs. I think that I have a little more I wanted to talk about, though. Omni, Rat Academy. Did I mention the 2026 Woodlands Youth Crew? Did I mention that there's also lifeguard applications are open in New York City? If you or someone you know is looking for a summer job and student youth employment program just isn't what you want to do, if you want to be outside, you can be a landlord. Also, if you look up nyc.gov/snow, actually, this is a good one. Speaking of, it's snowing too much. The city is also going to be hiring snow shovelers. All you got to do is look it up. The application process is relatively easy. But if you've ever walked around right after it snowed and seen all these people shoveling other people's walks and wondered who organizes that, it's actually the city that does it. And you get paid if you're doing it. You don't have to rely on, the homeowner doing it. You'll actually get a hourly wage. And, if you are looking for work right now, I would say snow shoveling, you know, AI is not going to take that anytime soon. So take a look there. I want to mention free fire alarm detectors are being offered by Councilmember Mercedes Narcisi. Smoke alarms, they save lives. You should have one if you are in a public building or if you have a landlord and yours isn't working. Your landlord is legally obligated to make sure that it works, and that includes providing you with the batteries. I've had many landlords who don't do that, so fully understand if that's not a conversation that you're willing to have with a person who controls your life. But the American Red Cross and FDNY are offering free fire alarms, fire detectors. I don't know why they call it fire detectors. It's the same thing. With priority to seniors, families with children, and anyone who may not have a working smoke alarm at home, which is everybody. That once again, could be anybody. So they really do keep their options pretty wide open. All you got to do is look them up. I don't have her phone number up for me right now, and I don't want to find it, but Mercedes Narcisi, call her office if you are looking for a free fire alarm and you live nearby. Let's see. I will quickly mention that the Brooklyn Children's Museum through April 12th is offering a free roller rink on their rooftop. Seems pretty cool. Go to brooklynkids.org/skate. It does seem, I looked it up, I don't know at all how to roller skate. I've embarrassed myself recently trying to, so it's not for me. But I'm willing to let other people have fun. All you got to do, brooklynkids.org/skate, and I think you might have to be a child to really enjoy this. I think it's mostly for children and families, not for adults that don't have anything better to do with their time. I will mention, I mentioned it at the top of the hour, community boards. You can still apply for a community board by February 6th. What is a community board? A community board is the most local level government, semi-quasi-government position that you can be a part of. Community boards in New York City, it's something that anyone can join if you are in the neighborhood and you are of a certain age. You don't have to be a citizen in order to join your community board. You just have to be 16 years or older, and you have to reside in New York City. And what does a community board do? Basically, anything that the city council wants to do at a super local level, this is going to be I'm giving you a very brief overview. They need to get approval from the community board. The community board gets to vote on things. Also, restaurants, small businesses in general, if you want to get a liquor license, then you need to go to your community board. Which means that if you are a busybody, or B, someone who cares about community, those are two ways to describe the same person. You can have a little bit of an impact. I will say, I've mentioned it before, but these boards, even though they generally meet at after 9 to 5, they are heavily, heavily attended by older people and retirees, which is a great thing. But what that means is that if you feel that your community is more skewed towards supporting older residents, first, not, you know, older residents are residents too, no shade. But if you are a young person, 60, 55, 40, and you feel that way, that's part of the reason why. It's because they are the people who have the time and potentially the money to engage local level like that. So joining your community board, it's really, really easy to do. It's actually easy to do. It's one of these few things. The way that it is gate kept is that people don't know what it is and they haven't heard of it. And also that they're unpleasant to participate in, which is good gatekeeping. But all you got to do is join. You don't have to attend every single community board meeting to be part of a community board. So if you care about your local community, if you're a Kvetcher like I am, it's a great way to get involved. All you got to do is be 16 years old in one day, and you got to live in New York City. Brooklyn is split up into 18 different community boards, just to give you a sense. And they're roughly split up by population, roughly. It's you and your neighbors. The other thing that I'll mention, I want to add on to that point about older people being disproportionately represented. That's also because, like I mentioned, the Zoom calls that the city council members run, the local community events, the actual city council members' offices themselves, These are all older people who have the time and the wherewithal to participate in these ways. Voting in New York City, even with our new younger mayor, voting in New York City is still vastly, vastly, vastly disproportionately older people. Young people do not vote, and it's a problem in our local government. It is not unique to New York City whatsoever. It's a global phenomenon. So highly recommend staying engaged, whether that be by listening to this program or to other programs on Radio Free Brooklyn, or if it is just in general staying engaged. I can highly recommend your city council member has a newsletter that they do every week. Every single one of them has. Some of them are bad. Most of them are bad. But sign up for them. Look on their website. You'll get a weekly update on what's happening locally and things that you'll, when you see it, at least when I saw it, I'm like, oh my God, I can't believe that I missed this thing that's going to become like a rubber stamp that, you know, 10 people are going to show up to this thing and it's going to have a real impact because no one hears about it. So that's my weekly call to stay engaged. Community is wonderful. Brooklyn is built by the people who live here. And the way that you become part of that community is by engaging in these types of ways in however way you can. With that, I am coming up on the end of the hour, so I want to thank anybody who happened to have been listening for listening to Bridging Brooklyn on Radio Free Brooklyn. If you have any questions about anything that I talked about this week, or if you want to engage in any other way, I'm on Instagram at Bridging Brooklyn. I am on Twitter, but I don't use it. So, but you can find it on Bridging Brooklyn as well. The logo is the same. But trying to get off that social media. So Bridging Brooklyn on Instagram is probably the best way to give us a ring. We're going to have some guests coming up in the next few weeks. Hopefully some interesting guests. Hopefully maybe we might have a city council member joining. We'll see if that works out. So anyway, thanks all for listening. Have a wonderful week. Stay warm. Stay dry. And stay.
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5: 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This is Everybody Plays the Fool. For the next hour, we're bringing you a carefully selected mix of music, trivia, talk, music, and other stuff, all around a different theme each week. 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

Hello and welcome to Everybody Plays the Fool here on Radio Free Brooklyn. How's it going? My name is Shane and I'm here every Monday night bringing you all kinds of different music tied together with a different theme each week. And I try to mix it up from week to week. Sometimes it's a topic or an idea, sometimes it's an individual person, and sometimes it's something weird. But tonight, it's pretty straightforward. We are celebrating the life and career of Maurice White. I realize that this week marks 5 years since he passed away, and so I thought this would be a good opportunity to do a show that features, you'll hear songs that he wrote, songs he produced. Of course, he was the legendary leader of Earth, Wind, and Fire, one of the greatest bands of all time. So we'll hear some Earth, Wind, and Fire covers, some different collaborations he did, and that kind of thing. So that's what we've got planned for tonight, a tribute to the great Maurice White. Let's get into this first set. I'm going to start out with a classic Earth, Wind, and Fire track to get things started. This is one of my favorite songs of theirs. We're going to start out with something from the All in All album. This is called Serpentine Fire, and it's going to kick off this first set on Everybody Plays the Fool, episode 225. 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

You're listening to Everybody Plays the Fool on Radio Free Brooklyn. And that was the first set of music on this episode. Tribute to the late, great Maurice White, the leader of the legendary group Earth, Wind, and Fire. And we just heard a few songs there. We started out with a classic Earth, Wind, and Fire track. That was Serpentine Fire, which Maurice co-wrote and produced. And then we went way back to one of the first songs that he appeared on, or first hits that he appeared on. That was Rescue Me by Fontella Bass, and that featured Maurice White on drums. He was a session drummer before he broke out on his own with Earth, Wind, and Fire. And, you know, his feel is really great. I know he played drums on some of the Earth, Wind, and Fire stuff later on, but it's great to go back and hear him at a very young age on some of the earlier stuff he did and sort of pick up on some of the connections there. But yeah, that's a big hit that he was on, Rescue Me. And then we heard Valerie Carter with City Lights. That was produced by Maurice White and co-written by him along with some other members of Earth, Wind, and Fire. And it's clearly got that Earth, Wind, and Fire sound to it. So, unmistakable there. Valerie Carter. I think there were a couple songs off of that album that he worked on. But yeah, that was the first set. We've got lots more to go on this Monday night if you're listening live. If you're listening sometime in the mysterious future, then I appreciate it. But, you know, you can always listen to old episodes at everybodyplaysthefool.com. Tonight, though, as we're going out live, there's a big snowstorm happening right now. I hope everyone is staying safe and warm. This is February 1st, and it's a new month, and there are some big changes going on here at Radio Free Brooklyn. I, of course, am coming to you live from my home, but we have just moved studios at RFB to a brand new location, and we're still getting situated there and getting things set up and amidst all of the craziness of the weather and the pandemic still going and everything else. Moving is a lot harder. So anyone else who's moving this month, you know, I definitely hope that you're making it through okay. But our move has gone pretty well so far. I think we're mostly set up. Still got some more work to do. Beginning of February, obviously, this is also the start of Black History Month. And, you know, Maurice White is a great choice for me to do my first show of this month because, you know, he's just an amazing figure in music history and in black music, and just his contributions to, you know, American culture through his music are just incredible. And I really highly recommend reading his book. He put out a memoir called My Life in Earth, Wind, and Fire. It came out in 2016, the same year that he died. So he completed it, you know, just in time. He died on February 4th, 2016, passed away at the age of 74. And so I realized this week is, you know, the five-year anniversary of when he passed away. So I wanted to do this show in tribute to him. But, you know, one of the things that he says in his book that I really found interesting was just his sort of determination to get his band to be the biggest thing going, you know, the biggest band in the world. And he talks a lot in this book about breaking into the sort of upper tier of touring and like venues and, you know, building up their stage shows so that they could compete with some of the white rock bands who were sort of, you know, it was their domain, and sort of Earth, Wind, and Fire breaking into that scene and taking it over and doing it better than anybody else, and also fighting with, you know, all of the obstacles they faced and the racism at MTV and sort of the promotion side of the music business and what they had to overcome. And it's a really great book. If you like music biographies, then I highly recommend it. But yeah, he really, you know, details a lot of that stuff, and I found it to be a great read. So check that out. We've got lots more music. I'm going to get into this next set, which is going to be, you're going to hear a few songs here in a row that feature Maurice White on the drums. We're going to start out with a song that he plays on
by the great Minnie Riperton. This song is called Le Fleur. I believe I played this once before in my flower-themed show, appropriately enough. So we're going to start off this set with Minnie Riperton and Le Fleur, and it's here on Everybody Plays the Fool. 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

You're listening to Everybody Plays the Fool on Radio Free Brooklyn, and that was another set of excellent music there featuring Maurice White in some way or another. We started that set out with Minnie Riperton and Le Fleur off of the Come to My Garden album, the excellent album from 1970, and that one's great. That features Maurice White on the drums, and frequent collaborator of Maurice White, Charles Stepney, who wrote and produced and arranged that song. I love that song. The way the arrangement's crazy, the way it builds to those huge choruses. That's a great song from Minnie Riperton. And then we heard something from Billy Stewart, who I've played another song of his a couple of times in the past, one of my favorite songs, Sittin' in the Park. And this is another great one from Billy Stewart, his amazing workout of the classic Gershwin tune Summertime from Porgy and Bess, that also featured Maurice White on the drums. And then we heard Ramsey Lewis, whose band Maurice White was in for a long time before Earth, Wind, and Fire, and they collaborated a little bit later on as well. But that was from 1968. Ramsey Lewis put out a Beatles cover album. He did a few Beatles covers, but he did an album of all Beatles covers, all from the White Album, shortly after the White Album came out. I think later in that year, maybe. So that was one of those White Album tracks as done by the Ramsey Lewis Trio, featuring the great Maurice White on drums, and I love his drumming on that song. That was their version of Everybody's Got Something to Hide Except Me and My Monkey, which is a great Beatles song off of the White Album, and I love what they do with it, with that instrumental version of it. And then closed out with another great cover that was D'Angelo covering the song Can't Hide Love off of his live album. Really great version of that. Can't Hide Love was written by another Earth, Wind, and Fire collaborator, Skip Scarborough. It was originally put out by the group Creative Source, but I think it was made famous by Earth, Wind, and Fire. And so that was your set right there, closing out with D'Angelo. And, you know, it points to another great thing from Maurice White's book that I wanted to highlight, which is, you know, reading it, he goes through, he sort of details all of the different collaborators that he's had and what they each brought to the table, and the loss of Charles Stepney and sort of how to move forward from there, and sort of the people who mentored him, the people that he mentored, the group dynamics, and sort of how songs were written and inspired. And, you know, he goes into a lot of different areas. He goes into sort of his religious and spiritual outlook, his larger concepts behind what the band was supposed to be and what they symbolized, and sort of how he ran the band. And it's a really interesting book. Again, I highly recommend it. Maurice White, My Life with Earth, Wind, and Fire. But especially the passages about him collaborating with people and the different songwriters that they brought in, and different arrangers, and how that functioned within Earth, Wind, and Fire, I thought was really interesting. So check that out. Let's see. I also want to remind you that this is Radio Free Brooklyn. 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We've got tons. We've been adding more and more shows, new hosts coming in even during the pandemic shutdown. So we're still expanding and building on what we've got. So go check out all the great stuff there. I'm going to get into this next set. We're going to hear another classic track from Earth, Wind, and Fire to start things off. This song is called Gratitude, and it's going to kick off this next set on Everybody Plays the Fool, episode 225. You're listening to

You're listening to Everybody Plays the Fool here on Radio Free Brooklyn. And that was another set of music featuring the late, great Maurice White on this, the fifth anniversary of his passing. I thought this would be a good week to do this theme. I've been thinking about it for a little while. We started out with Earth, Wind, and Fire with Gratitude. And then we heard Denise Williams with Watching Over, which was produced and co-written by Maurice White. And then we heard two Earth, Wind, and Fire covers, both from the same tribute album. Both of them are co-written songs that were co-written by Maurice White. We heard Music Soul Child with Reasons, and then Michelle and Daguicello with Fantasy. Both classic Earth, Wind, and Fire songs that they do really interesting covers of. I hope you enjoy those. And we've got just one more song left to go to close out the night on this tribute to Maurice White episode of Everybody Plays the Fool. Again, if you want to hear any of my previous episodes, you can always go to my show page at everybodyplaysthefool.com. And you can find all of the episodes there, 230 or so, and because there's some extra unnumbered episodes in the mix there. But yeah, lots and lots to choose from. You can go back and hear the Flowers episode with that Minnie Riperton song. You can, what else do we have some crossover with? There's a Thanksgiving episode that I played that Earth, Wind, and Fire Gratitude track, and there's lots more, so go check those out. You can also listen to some of my more recent episodes. Last week it was all Joes in honor of the new U.S. president, so I played songs by Joes, Joeys, JoJos, Joannas, that sort of thing. And the week before that was divorce. So, you know, a lot of range in the subject matter that I try to cover with my themes here. But thank you so much for listening. This has been a blast going through all this, and I love doing this every week. So I hope you listen again next week, whether you're listening live on Monday night at 9 or sometime in the mysterious future on everybodyplaysthefool.com. 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And I'm going to close out with a song, another Maurice White produced song. This one is a big hit song, and I thought it would be a good way to close out. So we're going to close out with The Emotions with Best of My Love. Have a great night. 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Take care.

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4: And she saw boxes of votes come in. So she went over to check it, and they put her in jail for voter manipulation.

0: Good Lord. From Pacifica Radio in Los Angeles, this is The Bradcast, as heard on KPFK 90.7 FM in LA and on dozens of other fine affiliate stations over both the public airwaves and the internet around the country and the world, blanketing planet Earth. I'm Brad Friedman, your friendly investigative blogger, journalist, troublemaker, muckraker, all-around swell fellow, says me from bradblog.com. Thank you very much for joining us once again today. Glad to be with you. It was midterm primary election day on Tuesday in six, count 'em, six states, including Iowa, where, by the way, Democrats, in what has become in recent years a very red state, Democrats are hoping for a shot this year at flipping both the governor's mansion and a U.S. Senate seat from red to blue this year. Long shots, perhaps, in both cases, but much less so, not quite as long of a shot in a blue tsunami year, should one develop the way it's certainly looking quite possible that it might this year, Desi Doyen.
1: Even in Iowa. Wow.
0: We will see. It was also election day in Montana, New Jersey, New Mexico, South Dakota, and yes, right here in the great state of California, where the state really is looking at one of the strangest and most unpredictable governor's races in decades, with more than 60, I think I said more than 50 incorrectly on yesterday's show, more than 60 candidates, 61 to be precise, running to fill the office being vacated by the term-limited, two-term Democratic governor, Gavin Newsom, who is expected to run for president in 2028. But on Tuesday's ballot in California, there were 24 Democrats, 12 Republicans, one Libertarian, one Peace and Freedom candidate, and 23 no party or decline to state candidates, all on the same ballot, running for the same job, at least for the top two slots to run for that job this November. We could see some surprises in the results of the gubernatorial primary, which is being run, as I note, as an all-party top two primary in the otherwise very blue state, where all of those folks are running in the same contest and where it is not particularly clear, even on election day, who the Democratic front runner actually is. Former Democratic congressman and state attorney general Javier Becerra is believed to be in front, with Republican former Fox News host Steve Hilton and Democratic activist billionaire Tom Steyer vying for the second slot this November. But who really knows? Well, maybe you do if you're listening to this show the following day, but we don't. What we do know is that Donald Trump wants Republicans to vote for Steve Hilton. As former Republican prosecutor turned Democratic editor-in-chief of Midas News, Ron Filipkowski notes today, reposting one of dozens of social media posts from Donald Trump today. Filipkowski says Trump makes the same corrupt authoritarian pitch to California voters that he made to Hungarians. I will send lots of U.S. taxpayer dollars to you if you vote for my guy. It didn't work so well in Hungary. We'll see how it works here. But his comments, Filipkowski's comments, were added to a screenshot of one of Trump's posts this morning on his failing social media site, reading, quote, California, vote today for Steve Hilton for governor. He will work with me and the federal government. The money will flow because I have confidence in him, but not any of the others. And we will make California great again. Steve Hilton will never let you down. Vote now, says Donald Trump.
1: So he's implying that if you don't vote for him, he threatens that he won't send any taxpayer dollars, which that has been a problem with getting delayed FEMA disaster requests for California approved.
0: Elect the Fox News guy, and I will make sure that California gets money.
1: Gets taken care of.
0: Right. Specifically, by the way, that would be money that California taxpayers are gracious enough to give to the federal government in order to allow Trump to corruptly misuse it by, for example, promising to send money to California only if voters here vote the way that he wants us to. Of course, California is the fourth largest economy in the world and pays far more in taxes to the federal government than we receive back in return, unlike almost all of the so-called red states in the country who take more than they give. So you're welcome, much of the rest of the country. And we will see if Trump's act of strongmanism on Tuesday morning actually, Wednesday morning, if it actually turns out to have helped or hurt his favored Fox News host in the state's gubernatorial race. There could be other surprises as well in the mayoral contest here in Los Angeles. And of course, for those listening to today's show tomorrow, well, you may be ahead of us on that one as well. Either way, we will have a full roundup of notable and otherwise available election results in all six states on our next thrilling broadcast. Next up, by the way, next week on June 9, so you can start voting now, it's election day in four states next Tuesday: Nevada, North Dakota, South Carolina, and Maine, where there is a very interesting contest among Democrats to try and finally unseat Republican U.S. Senator Susan Collins, considered to be one of the best flip opportunities for Democrats in the Senate this year. I will not put my thumb on the Democratic primary out there, where a controversial, to say the least, Democratic first-time political candidate and oyster farmer Graham Plattner is currently expected to win the nomination, the Democratic nomination, to take on Collins this November. But we will see how that goes next week.
1: Yeah, we'll see how the Maine voters decide how they want to go.
0: But it is election season around here, which is fine by me, as voting and elections, for now, as flawed as they may be in these United States, remain the only way for now to change the course toward authoritarianism that we are being led down by Donald Trump and the Republican Party, which is still kowtowing to him, even as they are finally beginning to see the flaw in that strategy, with Trump's approval ratings plummeting amid, as we discussed in detail on yesterday's program, one failure after another by the president, by the White House, and amid a rapidly deteriorating presidency overall. Whether the mainstream corporate media is being as clear with you as they should about that right now. So prepare your voting strategy for this year as early as you can, so you can also be free to help others to get to the polls this year, come hell or high water. And frankly, we are likely wading into both over the next several months. Speaking of hell and high water, Desi Doyen will be joining us later this hour for our Green News Report after after a week off last week. Again, another slow news week last week, so we will be lucky if we can even fill in all 6 minutes in that report later this hour. But speaking of elections and hell and high water and even California, Tina Peters. Yes, the former Mesa County, Colorado county clerk who broke into her own secure voting system room in the middle of the night after the 2020 election, along with an accomplice for whom she had created a fake ID, disabled the security cameras in the room, which, you know, is the sort of thing you're doing if you're not doing anything wrong, right? You disable the security cameras, and then allowed that accomplice, a computer guy, a hacker guy, to disassemble voting machines, essentially, and tabulators made by the Dominion Voting System Company, and copy all of the system's proprietary and very sensitive software. And then she released that software over the internet to her other MAGA friends, who were busy either pretending or being fooled that the 2020 election was somehow stolen that year from Donald Trump by Joe Biden or by the Dominion Voting System Company, or by China, or by Italy, or by Venezuela's Hugo Chavez, who had actually died years earlier, or something. So remember Tina Peters? Nice lady. Here she was when law enforcement officials tried to arrest her as part of a case against a fellow employee who also participated in this scam. And during a court hearing for that employee, Tina Peters, in direct violation of the judge's orders, actually videotaped the hearing with her iPad that the law enforcement officials were trying to get as part of evidence in that case. Here's the lovely Tina Peters during that episode.
2: Let go of me! Let go of me! Let go of me! Let go of me! Go of me. It hurts! Let go of me! Give me my teeth!
3: Oh, you understand?
2: Stop it!
4: Sorry.
2: No, let go of me! Yes, you are, Caleb. Give me my key to my car! Give me my key to my car! Give me my key to my car! Give it to me! Give me my key!
3: Step outside.
0: Well, all I can tell you is it must be nice to be a 70-year-old white woman when the police show up.
1: No kidding.
0: And you can treat them like that. You think how many other people would have gotten treated like that weren't white? Anyway, lovely woman. More importantly, she was the chief election official in Mesa County, Colorado, doing all of this stuff. She was eventually barred from touching voting systems or having anything to do with Mesa County elections by Colorado's Democratic Secretary of State, Jenna Griswold. Peters then, confusing her celebrity among the MAGA election denier crowd with actual popularity among voters, decided to run for the Secretary of State's office in 2022, and she lost so bigly she did not even make it out of the Colorado Republican Party primary in her effort to challenge Griswold, who would go on that year in 22 to win a second term to office. But eventually, the law caught up to Tina Peters. She was tried and convicted for multiple state crimes related to breaching Mesa County's election equipment in early 2021 and then lying to law enforcement officials about it all. She was found guilty in August of 2024 of 7 charges, of 4 felony charges and 3 misdemeanors, specifically 3 counts of attempting to influence a public servant, 1 count of conspiracy to commit criminal impersonation, 1 count of first-degree official misconduct, 1 count of violation of duty, and 1 count of failure to comply with Secretary of State regulations. All pretty serious stuff, all related to unauthorized access to election machines and deception of county and state officials, which, if you're a longtime listener to the Brad blog, you may recall. This whole event caused quite a bit of panic before the Republican Party's failed attempted recall election of Democratic California Governor Gavin Newsom back in 2021, as voting system experts were incredibly alarmed about the fact that Peters had broken into that software, made copies of it, and released that software into the wild just before the election out here in California, where we use the exact same voting systems in several counties that Peters had breached and then distributed the software for. Now, Newsom would go on, nonetheless, to easily win that recall, nonetheless, and Peters, who never uncovered any sort of fraud whatsoever in those machines that she breached, as she and Donald Trump have since pretended, well, she ended up being sentenced to 9 years in prison for her crimes after the judge determined that at her sentencing that she had shown no remorse whatsoever for any of the 7 serious crimes, 4 felonies and 3 misdemeanors on which she was found guilty by a jury. In the ensuing years, while the disgraced 70-year-old Peters eventually went to prison beginning in August of 2024, Donald Trump has pretended that, you know, she has exposed some sort of fraud by Democrats, and that's why they had to lock her up. That's why they had to throw her in jail. I guess she discovered this fraud by Democrats on her own machines that she oversaw herself in Mesa County, and that because of that, she should be freed from jail. But unlike all of the other criminals and liars that Donald Trump was able to free from jail with a pardon, Tina Peters was charged under state law in Colorado, where his pardons have no effect. Though that didn't keep him from trying, he actually issued a pardon for Tina Peters anyway, ridiculously. But Trump would go on to threaten the state of Colorado itself if its Democratic Governor Jared Polis did not release her from prison, going so far as to block federal money from going to the state, as he corruptly does, and even threatening to shut down the national jewel known as the National Center for Atmospheric Research, or NCAR, which is based in Colorado. And he is still working toward that goal of shutting down NCAR because it would both punish Colorado and help him on his, you know, his pretending that climate change is not real. But apparently he's doing all of that stuff, having no clue what Tina Peters actually did. Here was Trump on Peters back in February of this year explaining her crimes.
4: She was in charge of a voting area, and she saw boxes of votes come in. So she went over to check it, and they put her in jail for voter manipulation, and she's still in jail. And they better let her out fast, and they're suffering a big price, Colorado. They have this woman in jail who's 71 years old and probably has cancer. She's sick. And they put her in because she challenged somebody that was dumping ballots into a box, okay? And they didn't put them in jail.
0: So that's just completely untrue. That's completely fantastical. It has no relation to reality in any way, shape, or form. And that's Donald Trump talking about someone who he issued a pardon for, and he has no clue what she actually did. Totally false in every imaginable sense. As the great Kyle Clark of News 9 in Denver explained in response to Trump's comments at the time.
5: What President Trump said there is almost entirely, like word for word, false. Have no idea where he is getting this story about Tina Peters challenging someone dumping ballots into a box. We have covered Peters for 5 years and have never heard anyone claim that. What Peters did is well established. Even her own legal team admits it. They just say that it was justified. Peters snuck a hacker around security protocols using another person's ID so that hacker could make a copy of election systems. She's not in jail for voter manipulation, like President Trump said, whatever that means. She's in jail on 4 felonies and 3 misdemeanors for her role in that election systems breach, which did not impact any actual votes. Trump also claims that Peters probably has cancer. She had cancer years ago. Recently, she had a cough, which her lawyer says has improved. All of this to say, it is not clear if President Trump knows what Tina Peters did to land in prison, leading to his campaign of retaliation against Colorado, where he's withheld disaster funding, tried to freeze federal spending here, vetoed a clean drinking water project, relocated a military command, and is closing a major science lab.
0: And in the meantime, and by the way, there was a woman in Arizona around the same age as Tina Peters, also a white woman, who made some similar-ish claims to the ones that Donald Trump is making. That woman never went to jail. Maybe that's how he confused, I guess, all white women look the same to him.
1: Look, it's a wasted journey trying to understand what Trump is talking about.
0: In the meantime, as Tina Peters has been serving her 9 years in jail, a state appeals court ruled that, in fact, Peters should be resentenced for a number of her crimes because the court believed that the lower court judge impermissibly gave her a longer sentence than warranted because she continued to express her evidence-free claims that the 2020 election had been stolen from Donald Trump, which is not a crime to believe that and to say that.
1: Yeah, but showing no remorse, that was why the judge did that.
0: That's what the judge says, but the appellate court looked at it and they said, well, looks to me like the judge held it against her that she had these beliefs. So she needs to be resentenced. The convictions were not thrown out, just she had to remain in jail, and the judge needed to review the sentencing. The charges would stand, but sentencing would be reconsidered. But before that could even happen, and with all of the pressure that Governor Polis was facing from Donald Trump, who knew nothing about this case, just a few weeks ago, the otherwise termed out Democratic Colorado Governor Jared Polis stunned fellow Democrats, including Secretary of State Jenna Griswold, by issuing an order of clemency to Tina Peters after she had served only about a year and a half of her 9-year sentence, during which, by the way, she got into a number of physical fights with other inmates. As I said, lovely woman. And while her convictions would stand, her sentence would be reduced after the clemency by Polis by half to 4 years and 4 months, and she would be freed from prison on parole on June 1, Polis could not even wait for the court to do the resentencing for some reason. In his clemency order, he acknowledged the seriousness of Peters' crimes. Polis wrote that Peters was, quote, convicted of serious crimes and deserved to spend time in prison. But he also argued that she was sentenced for an unusually long time for a first-time nonviolent offender. He claimed her application for clemency showed responsibility and commitment to obey the law from here on out, saying that it, quote, demonstrates taking responsibility for your crimes and a commitment to follow the law going forward. Her own statement, quoted by Polis, said, quote, I made mistakes 4 years ago. I misled the Secretary of State when allowing a person to gain access to county voting equipment. That was wrong. Going forward, I will make sure that my actions always follow the law and I will avoid the mistakes of the past. Now, Democratic state officials were infuriated about all of this, infuriated by what the Democratic governor actually did. And that would include Colorado's Democratic U.S. Senator Michael Bennett, who is now currently the Democratic front runner to replace the termed out Polis in this November's gubernatorial election in the state. So infuriated was Bennett by all of this that when asked if he would consider naming Jared Polis to fill the U.S. Senate seat that he will be vacating if he goes on to win the governor's race this year, Bennett, a fellow Democrat, said absolutely not. He would not even consider Polis at this time for the job because freeing Tina Peters, he said, was disqualifying, which is pretty remarkable considering he's talking about the sitting Democratic governor. The state Democratic Party would go on to hold a vote to censure Jared Polis for giving clemency to Tina Peters, barring the sitting Democratic governor from speaking at Democratic Party meetings or Democratic events. In advance of Peters' release this week on Monday, Senator Bennett issued a statement reading as follows, quote, Tina Peters remains a convicted felon who knowingly violated Colorado law and compromised election security. A Colorado jury found her guilty of 4 felonies for breaching secure election systems. Tina Peters' release does not change the facts of her case, nor does it change our obligation to defend our democracy at a time when President Trump continues to attack vote by mail. Colorado votes almost entirely by mail, to undermine confidence in our elections and pressure public officials to bend to his political agenda. We must be even more vigilant in protecting the rule of law and the integrity of our electoral system. About 2 weeks ago, Vice President J.D. Vance was being asked about Donald Trump's pretend settlement agreement. But it was a very real $1.8 billion slush fund that he was attempting to create at the time to pay off criminals who he claimed to be, you know, purported victims of Joe Biden's so-called weaponization of the Justice Department, you know, like the actual weaponization of the Justice Department that we are seeing by Donald Trump's department. Well, Vance, like a good little corrupt puppy, defended that slush fund, that will now apparently go away, at least according to Donald Trump's defense attorney and now acting attorney general, Todd Blanche. That slush fund is no more.
1: So they say.
0: But like a good little puppy, as I said, Vance went on to cite, yes, Tina Peters as being one of those poor victims who needed to be made whole, who needed to be compensated for all of the terrible punishment that she had received under the hands of Joe Biden. Even though, by the way, Tina Peters was convicted under Colorado state law, and neither Biden nor his Department of Justice had anything at all to do with it. In any event, here was Vance responding as far as why this slush fund is really important.
6: Tina Peters is this woman who is about to get out of prison, thanks in large part to the president's good work in Colorado. This is a woman who, at worst, if you believe everything that the prosecutors said about her, committed misdemeanor trespassing, and somebody threw the book at her, this innocent grandmother was going to spend 10 years in prison, completely disproportionate to any misdemeanor trespassing that I've ever seen. Was that fair? No. Is it reasonable for her to get some compensation for the fact that she was treated unfairly? I think the answer is yes.
0: Of course you do, because you have no clue what she actually did. If you believe everything that the prosecutor said, all she did, according to the vice president of the United States, was commit three misdemeanor trespassing charges and got 9 years in prison for it. No, that is not what she did. Actually, she was charged on three misdemeanors and four felony charges, which I guess Vance just decided did not exist. The way his administration has decided that climate change does not exist if you just wish things away hard enough? Man, the felonies related to giving administrative level access to voting equipment to an outsider, to a hacker, lying to state officials and law enforcement about it, running from arrest for weeks and costing the state at least $1 million just to replace those voting systems that were under her care, that she was elected and sworn to protect. So, no, if you believe everything the prosecutor said, it was much more than three trespassing misdemeanors. In response to whether Senator Bennett thought Peters should receive money from Trump's attempted but now apparently failed $1.8 billion slush fund to dole out money to criminals that he decided were mistreated by the Biden administration, even though he has no idea how they were mistreated or even if they were treated at all, because this was state charges, or in Peter's case, because she threatened both state and American elections by breaching voting systems and distributing their software over the internet. In response to that, Bennett wrote in his statement, quote, "A jury convicted Tina Peters. An appeals court upheld those convictions. Colorado should not be forced to subsidize anyone, especially Peters, who knowingly violated election security laws and betrayed the public trust. I will keep fighting to protect our democracy and stop this taxpayer-funded slush fund before a single dollar is paid out." And as noted, we got news late today from Todd Blanche that they are giving up the ghost on that one.
1: So they say.
0: Because as many as 12 Republican U.S. senators have said they won't fund it. Though, I will note the investigation of whether Donald Trump committed a crime against the United States, fraud against the United States, in trying to create that fund. That remains an open question that is currently under investigation in a federal court. If you're not familiar with that matter, you can get familiar with it over at bradblog.com. See Ernie Canning's story on that near the top of the blog this week. That case continues. But as Bennett tweeted in response to some of Peter's comments on Steve Bannon's show on Monday, just moments, I guess, after she was released from prison, Bennett said, quote, Tina Peters is out of prison and already spreading the same false claims about Colorado elections that led her to commit four felonies in the first place, all in service of Trump's big lie. That's not what remorse looks like, said the senator. Here was part of Tina Peters' comments on Bannon's show on Monday.
7: I know that the Democrats are going to cheat. And no one's really addressing the problem that the basic that I spent my time in prison as retribution for, and that was exposing the election machines that allow the votes to be flipped.
0: Well, she sounds repentant, doesn't she? Let me be clear. Tina Peters exposed nothing. She revealed nothing other than, you know, how the code in these machines actually works to make it easier for Democrats or Republicans, if they want to flip results on these machines. She revealed no fraud. She revealed no evidence of same. At best, she helped underscore what some of us actual election integrity folks have been exposing for years, that these voting systems, yes, can be manipulated, as we have actually revealed at bradblog.com and on the show for about two decades now. Tina Peters added absolutely nothing to that decades-long investigation into these voting systems. But simply because voting systems can be manipulated does not mean that they were manipulated. And that is a very, very big difference that Tina Peters does not seem to understand. She found zero evidence, zero, that any votes were manipulated. And zero evidence of election fraud of any kind, other than her own, in breaching voting systems and putting elections further at risk of, yes, fraud, specifically by people with direct access to those machines. People like, yes, Tina Peters. No, she did not see somebody come in with a box of ballots and go over and check it out and get arrested for voter manipulation. No, she was not in jail because of three misdemeanor trespassing charges. These were very serious crimes, and the people calling for her to be released despite them have no clue what she actually did. And frankly, if they did have a clue, they wouldn't care. As to Jared Polis, the Democratic governor of Colorado, and what he was possibly thinking, nobody I have spoken to actually seems to know. A journalist friend of mine in Colorado, who works with one of the major news outlets there, suggests that everyone in Colorado is kind of clueless about this as to what Jared Polis was actually could possibly have been thinking in freeing Tina Peters. In the meantime, Donald Trump still seems to be gunning to destroy the National Center for Atmospheric Research, or NCAR, although folks are challenging that in court. But Polis has seemingly destroyed any further possibility of running for office, it seems to me, at least as a Democrat, where some had thought he was likely to make a run even for president in 2028. Or certainly to get that Senate seat that Michael Bennett will be vacating in hopes of winning the governorship in Colorado. So what Polis thinks he's doing from here, why he thinks he was doing this? At best, it seems to me, Polis is likely to get a nice gig as the resident Democratic dupe on Fox News at this point. And Tina Peters, after she burns out her 15 minutes of criminal infamy, will soon fade into Sarah Palin-like obscurity. At least I hope. And those of us who actually give a damn about election integrity and democracy, well, for us, that good fight will continue. Much more ahead on today's broadcast. I'm Brad Friedman. Hey, this is Brad. 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

0: Dadblog.com. Well, not everything is hot right now. Coming up momentarily, Desi Doyen and our latest green news report.
1: Yep.
0: Until then, you've got me. According to CNN today, John Stewart. No, not that John Stewart. This is a guy named John Stewart from Golden Lake, Ontario, up in Canada.

0: all things USA, Stewart has not wanted to hurt regular American jobs when it's the man in charge that he takes issue with. But recent conversations with Trump-supporting American colleagues are ultimately, according to CNN, what made him think twice about spending vacation time arguing with people in the U.S. Quote, I just don't want to put myself in that position on a holiday where I know I'm going to be normally just having beers and watching racing. I just think I wouldn't enjoy some of the conversations, he said. While Trump's chaotic salvo of tariffs levied on Canada and his rhetoric of calling for Canada to become the 51st state were bothersome, it has been the launch of the war in Iran that put Stewart over the edge. Quote, it's not really Canadian versus American, it's just right versus wrong, he said. For now, he's pausing all personal trips to the U.S. Well, John Stewart, the one from Canada, he's not the only one, despite the ridiculous line that you have now heard our delusional president repeat like 1,000 times.
1: But we've never been hotter than we are right now. This is the hottest country anywhere in the world.
2: Our country was dead. Now we have the hottest country anywhere in the world.
3: Under the radical left Democrats, we were a dead country. Now we are the hottest country anywhere in the world.
4: So hot, nobody wants to come here.
0: Yeah, so hot, not. Not so hot after all. I mean, if you can imagine that Trump might be lying to us or something, it turns out we are really quite unhot right now here in the U.S. As CNN reports in its analysis this week, the complete 2025 data is in. And the message is clear. International visitors stayed away from the U.S. in the first real year-over-year decline since the COVID-19 pandemic. The drop in visitors was larger even than during the global recession of 2008. How's that for hot? This time, it wasn't a pandemic or a collapse of the market. It was human error, writes CNN. Travelers cite presidential rhetoric and policies manifesting in highly public wars, both figurative and literal, as some of the reasons for staying away. 4 million fewer foreign visitors came to the U.S. in 2025 as compared to 2024 under, yes, Joe Biden.
4: Wow, 4 million.
0: You know, under Joe Biden, when our country was absolutely dead before Trump came back to office, he tells us. But with the collapse in foreign travel to the U.S. in 2025 under Donald Trump, there has also been a decrease in total spending by foreign travels by more than $8 billion. And that's a conservative estimate. I'll get to that in a second. But how is that for the hottest country in the world, losing $8 billion at least? That's not just bad for those working in the service and tourism industries. The impact of a self-inflicted decrease in international visitors of this magnitude has implications on America's standing in the world, its soft power diplomacy, and the economy as a whole. The 5.5% drop in international tourism in 2025 is the worst single-year decline in two decades, with the exception of the 2020 pandemic. Quote, we used to be a country that others wanted to emulate. That narrative no longer exists, says Juliette Kayyem, the faculty chair of the Homeland Security Project at the Harvard Kennedy School. If you're a foreigner now, she said, what you're absorbing about the United States is a dysfunctional government, ICE raids, Americans being killed, crime everywhere, she said. With significantly fewer people actually coming here, she explained, the long-term harm is that the world will not know America. The narrative of the United States is now a country that is at best not to be respected and at worst a democracy that is floundering. Sounds about right. Perceptions aside, there are recent practical barriers of visiting the U.S. as well. Hesitation around a proposed $250 visa integrity fee, whatever that means. War-induced spikes in jet fuel prices

0: and the defunding of something called Brand USA, which is apparently the only American organization that markets U.S. tourism to international audiences. But it has been defunded by the Trump administration. Bills were introduced in the House and Senate to restore funding, but neither of those bills has moved forward at this time. So we defunded the thing that encouraged people to come here and spend money here. This action from Washington has caused enough confusion or even ill will that Brand USA recently launched a campaign to, quote, build traveler confidence and clear up misinformation, including clarifying that the visa integrity fee, that $250 fee, that's not yet being collected. So don't worry about that. Come on in. You won't have to pay that $250. And that a Trump administration proposal to collect 5 years of social media history from certain visitors, that is not current policy. Don't worry about that. Come on in. Good luck with that, Brand USA. Department of Homeland Security Secretary Mark Wayne Mullen has also publicly floated an idea to restrict customs processing operations at airports in so-called sanctuary cities. That sounds like another great idea as well, doesn't it? That should help for tourism. The administration has so far not moved forward with that, but how does that sound to people who might want to come and visit and, you know, fly into, say, New York or Los Angeles or any number of so-called sanctuary cities to come and visit? Where do they have to fly? To Poughkeepsie to take a bus 18 hours thereafter to get to where they really want to go? To go see a Broadway show?
1: Hey, you wanted to go to Los Angeles, but instead you're going to Idaho.
0: Idaho is very nice, by the way.
1: It is, but
0: I hope that's not an Idaho slam that you're making.
1: If you're trying to get to someplace in California, flying to Idaho is not going to get you there very fast.
0: Okay, but it's really nice when you are in Idaho. You'll enjoy it very much. See, I'm working for Brand USA now, so I have to say these sorts of things. No worries. I'm sure that the news that we are not yet barring people traveling into so-called sanctuary cities and that we are not yet going to take 5 years of your social media history and that we're not going to charge you an extra $250 just cause you want to come visit the hottest country in the world. And boy, are we hot. Those who did visit, by the way, the U.S. in 2025, according to CNN's analysis, spent more per person. Of course, that could be thanks to inflation. But because of the significant decline in visitor numbers, the total spending was about $8.5 billion less compared to the year before, according to the World Travel and Tourism Council. Another group, however, Tourism Economics, estimates that the loss is worse than $8.5 billion. It's actually up to about $25 billion, $25 billion less being brought in when compared with what was forecasted to have been spent in the U.S. had tourism stayed on its expected growth track from where it was during the Biden administration. So had it kept growing at the rate that it was growing under Joe Biden, we would have had $25 billion more after 2025. But for thanks to Donald Trump. And the U.S. Downturn apparently is an outlier. In other words, it's not the whole world. It's not, oh, everybody is traveling less now because of this or that. Maybe they are now because of the war. But last year, 2025... the U.S. was the outlier here. 80 million more people traveled internationally in 2025 compared with the year before. Yet, according to the World Travel and Tourism Council in its April press release, they chose other destinations. More people traveling, less people coming to the United States. That's hot, baby. While there were noticeable drops in visitors from Germany, India, France, Chile, Australia, and China, The vast majority of the drop in visitors was due to Canadians. Like that John Stewart guy not crossing the border after deciding, you know what, I think I'll stay home or travel to a country that doesn't hate us and keeps threatening to invade us and slapping tariffs on us and make us the 51st state. Who can blame these people for not wanting to come here? I live here, and I don't even really want to be here. So anyway, keep that, all of that in mind the next time you hear Trump lying to you about America being the hottest country in the world right now. The only thing hot around here these days is the global temperatures, thanks in no small part also to Donald Trump. Maybe that's what he means by the U.S. is now the hottest country in the world. Speaking of, a quick break, and we're back with Desi Doyen and our latest Green News Report right here on the broadcast. I'm Brad Friedman. Don't touch that dial.
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0: are back from a week off. As usual, nothing at all happened. Nothing to report in the Green News Report. Unless I'm wrong about that, Dizzy Doyne. Am I wrong about that?
1: You might be a little wrong. What? It might have been difficult to shove in all the thousands of things that happened. So we did our best.
0: Into just 6 minutes. Well, yep. We'll see how good we did in our latest Green News Report.
2: We're looking at upwards of 1.5 billion barrels of oil that were supposed to be produced this year across the Middle East that now will not be. And that's increasingly a best case scenario.
1: Oil industry warns inventory is running dangerously low as Donald Trump's little excursion in Iran continues into its fourth month.
3: In some places, the mercury is a whopping 16 degrees Celsius or 29 degrees Fahrenheit higher than the average for this time of year.
1: Historic heat wave in Europe shatters temperature records. Plus, a whole bunch of stuff that happened while we were out.
0: All of that stuff and more straight ahead from BradBlog.com. I'm Brad Friedman.
1: And I'm Desi Doyen.
0: Stand by for 6 minutes of independent green news, politics, analysis, and snarky comment.
4: People are spending more on gas, but they're also spending more on everything else. And I think that that's a sign that you would see when people are optimistic about the future.
0: Yes, it's also a sign you would see when gas prices have gone through the roof along with inflation. Kevin Hassett, director of Donald Trump's National Economic Council. This is your Green News Report. Okay, Desi Doyen, I know you got a lot to get to. We've been gone for a week, so have at it.
1: All right, first up, while we were out, the U.S.-Israeli war on Iran remained in stalemate, despite Donald Trump's repetitive claims that a deal is, quote, very close. On Monday, global oil prices spiked once again after Iran halted the negotiations in the wake of ongoing U.S. and Israeli missile strikes. Because of the closure of the Strait of Hormuz, roughly 1.5 billion barrels of oil has been permanently removed from the market this year, according to oil commodities expert Rory Johnson. And many nations are not going back.
2: Countries that have been hit hardest by this, countries across Asia, are also the ones that were electrifying their fleets fastest prior to the war. And I think that if anything, this is going to boost those efforts and kind of redouble efforts to electrify and diversify away from this risk.
0: Well, that's good.
1: ExxonMobil warns that oil inventories will hit dangerously low levels in just weeks. Goldman Sachs on Monday projected that rising energy prices will persist through at least the end of this year, continuing to erode household spending power.
0: So most importantly, no matter how little oil is on the market, ExxonMobil will continue to make record profits.
1: Yes, they will.
0: Oh, good.
1: While we were out in Europe and the UK, an exceptionally early, deadly heat wave shattered temperature records for the month of May, in some places by as much as 29 degrees Fahrenheit, higher than average for this time of year, straining electric grids. London hit a record 95 degrees. Spain and France topped 100 degrees.
0: Yikes.
1: It's very dangerous because most buildings in Europe don't have air conditioning and are not designed for 21st century heat extremes. Scientists say that heat waves are becoming hotter, longer, and more frequent due to human-caused climate change, which the UN climate chief called, quote, a brutal reminder of the costs of global warming caused by burning fossil fuels.
0: And they're happening in the month of May?
1: Yes. While we were out in Washington State, 11 workers were killed in a chemical tank explosion at a paper manufacturer. Meanwhile, in Southern California, just a few miles away from Disneyland, a different massive chemical tank nearly exploded, forcing the evacuations of some 40,000 residents. Both incidents came in the wake of the Federal Chemical Safety Board issuing a warning over the Trump administration's disaster policy, saying the administration is taking, quote, a significant step backwards in preventing chemical disasters.
0: Yep, that sounds like them.
1: In other news, Donald Trump rescinded several 50-year-old executive orders that had restricted off-road vehicle use on fragile public lands. The new orders are intended to boost drilling and logging.
0: Of course.
1: The Trump Securities and Exchange Commission moved to repeal a Biden-era rule requiring large public companies to inform their investors of climate-related COVID-related risks to their businesses. The Trump EPA doubled down on its efforts to make America polluted again by moving to postpone enforcement of Biden-era vehicle pollution limits. And the Trump Labor Department weakened Biden-era heat rules intended to protect workers from excessive heat exposure. Finally, a bit of good news. While we were out, a new study concluded that thanks to the explosive growth in clean energy technologies like wind, solar, and batteries, what used to be considered the worst-case climate change scenario now appears to have been averted. Climate science deniers like Donald Trump lied about the study, pretending to not understand the concept of the word scenario. However, researchers warn that humanity is still on a dangerous trajectory and must move faster away from burning climate-warming fossil fuels.
0: Well, that's good news, I think. I'll take it. For much more on all of these stories and the ones we couldn't get to today, check out our website at greennews.bradblog.com. Find, follow, and share us planet-wide on the social medias at Green News Report. I'm Brad Friedman.
1: And I'm Desi Doyen.
0: And this has been your Green News Report.
5: It could be worse. It could be. It could be worse.
6: It could be.
5: You could be riding in the back of a blacked-out hearse. It could be worse.
7: It could it could be worse.
1: Yeah.
7: It could be.
1: And actually, I mean, it is very good news that the scenario, the projected scenario of if humanity did absolutely nothing and, in fact, burned even more, all of the coal that was buried in the ground, all of the oil. So we're not going to do that. And that's really good.
0: So that's what they had discovered, that we're not going to go to the worst case scenario.
1: Right.
0: That's the only thing we can rule out right now.
1: Yeah. As scientists do, they figured out, hey, what's the worst that can happen? This is the worst that can happen.
0: And yet, Donald Trump and the administration are all claiming that, oh, they've just admitted
1: it's
0: there is
1: wrong.
0: No climate change.
1: Yeah, it was pretty stupid and crazy. But hey, that is today's Trump administration, today's Republican Party, and today's climate science denial industry.
0: Stupid and crazy.
1: Yeah, something like that.
0: Excellent. Thank you, Desi Doyen. Never stupid nor crazy.
1: Yeah.
0: Appreciate everything you do here. And thanks to all of you for spending a portion of your day or night with us. 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
1: at Green News Report.
0: Say hello to her.
1: Yes, please.
0: Until then, we will see you at all of the above. Until we see you here next time, I'm Brad Friedman. Good luck, world.

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5: Dancing lobsters!
1: Help me!
3: Alright, let's start the show.
1: Good morning.
3: Good morning.
1: Hello.
3: Wake up, Puppet Boy.
1: Wake up, Puppet Boy. Hold on. Wait. What is that? It sounds like the Knicks just won last night. Yeah!
3: As lifetime basketball fans, we couldn't be more elated for our team that we have supported since we were born.
1: I believe that we will win. I believe that we will win. Woo! Can we believe it?
3: Can we believe it? Congratulations to all who are elated and to all of New York bringing us together. Who knew
1: it
3: would take would be an orange ball. It's brown and orange, right?
1: Yeah.
3: Happy basketball month, everyone.
1: Happy basketball month,
3: push
1: everybody.
3: Push pride to the side.
1: Yeah.
3: It's time for the Knicks.
1: It's time for the Knicks.
3: Woo!
1: Guys, we're going to talk more about it later, but
3: we
1: I just
3: are.
1: Had to open
3: we
1: it
3: had to
1: with
3: open
1: that.
3: With that strong intro.
1: For the Knicks!
3: So exciting.
1: Oh my God.
3: Anyway, happy Thursday,
1: happy
3: guys.
1: Happy Thursday, everyone.
3: Welcome back to another episode of Lala Sing Song Chit Chat here on Radio Free Brooklyn.
1: Woo! Oh, sorry, hold on.
3: Hi, guys.
1: Hi, everybody.
3: Hi, audience.
1: Oh my God.
3: Who are you?
1: Who are you? Oh, I'm Shelly. And who are
3: I'm
1: you?
3: Christian.
1: Oh, fabulous.
3: Yeah.
1: You're listening to a pop culture music power hour radio show through Radio Free Brooklyn. We talk about whatever we want. And listen to some music. If you're just joining us, we're on episode 115.
3: Crazy.
1: Where have you been? Literally,
3: and also, welcome.
1: So
3: excited.
1: Welcome, everybody.
3: So excited that you made it. Better late than never.
1: Oh, my God. I just have to say. I just opened up the Discord. Mm-hmm. Calvin goes, Doty!
3: And I want you to know, Shelly does that every time.
1: Every time Mike Doty, the commercial right before our show starts, where it's like, hey guys, it's Mike Doty. I went to school with 27
3: and you're listening to Radio
1: Jennifers.
3: For
1: I always go, Mike Doty!
3: I love Mike Doty!
1: So thank you so much for
3: and
1: acknowledging
3: And I do too.
1: That.
3: I will say, I didn't listen to Mike Doty before you would freak out, and then I started listening to his music.
1: Great.
3: What was that song? Looking at the world from the bottom of the well?
1: I feel as if I am looking
3: Perfect
1: at the
3: gravel.
1: World from the bottom of a well.
3: That was like in my top like five songs last year because of it. So
1: it's so good.
3: Radio Free Brooklyn's influence. You guys, listen to our show and every other show Radio Free Brooklyn offers because look, there's so much music out there.
1: So much music out there. Oh my God, Leanne's here. My grandma's here. My dad's here.
3: Hi, how are you guys?
1: If you're listening to the pre-record, welcome. From the past.
3: The past. This
1: right?
3: is the past
1: this
3: talking
1: the past.
3: And also hi. How's
1: hi.
3: The future?
1: Is everything okay?
3: Is it?
1: It's been a little while.
3: Oh, it's
1: anyway,
3: not.
1: It's
3: okay.
1: June 11th, 2026 today.
3: Woo.
1: It has been woo. It has been a big week for New York.
3: It has
1: we
3: been.
1: Had just a lot of stuff going on. We'll talk about
3: Leanne's
1: it.
3: Birthday, yeah. The Knicks,
1: the Tonys.
3: Potentially something that we're talking about today.
1: Yep. That's why I was like, okay.
3: Yeah, we'll talk about it later.
1: Yeah, that's mainly what we're talking about.
3: Yeah, guys, it's been an exciting week for New York.
1: Very.
3: How about you? How was your week?
1: I just worked a lot.
3: Girl, me too.
1: I worked a lot this week. It's a lot of working. The weather's been very hot, which is nice.
3: We've wanted it. We've been waiting for it.
1: You know,
3: we've been asking for it.
1: I know, but you know what? In the past, me and Christian have been known to go to the... Well, me specifically have been known to go to the beach very early in the
3: you
1: season.
3: You go in April, usually.
1: I haven't gone yet. I'm
3: it's
1: so busy.
3: June,
1: I don't
3: mid-June.
1: Have time right now. I didn't even pick up my beach chair from storage yet. Yes, I have a storage unit.
3: I love that for you.
1: All right. It's just a storage unit. Chill out.
3: She needed it.
1: Anyway.
3: Ding, ding, ding.
1: Big week. Yeah. And that's really it.
3: Big hoopla. I
1: what
3: mean,
1: have
3: yeah,
1: you done this week?
3: Literally same.
1: Also just working?
3: Just working.
1: Pika Go, is this pre-recorded? It is not.
3: This
1: we
3: is
1: are
3: not
1: live,
3: a pre-record.
1: But we're just saying hi
3: to,
1: the people who are listening
3: later on the archives.
1: Yes.
3: Once it's done. Hello.
1: Yeah, because we do have some archival listeners.
3: We do.
1: We have some archival listeners, so we just want to make sure, you know, hey guys, Hey, yeah. Thank you. Hi, we acknowledge everyone. You.
0: Also, the episode is up, PK. Sorry, it was late.
1: What?
0: The episode with PK. I realized I didn't post it, and then I was like,
1: oh, no.
0: But it's up.
1: Oh, you know what's funny?
0: It's up and it's up and it's
1: Theo
0: up.
1: Theo has stuck. A notification on his phone when you upload it. And he goes, did you know that Christian uploaded your last episode? I was like, yes, it's his job.
0: That's his job.
1: It is. And I used to do more for the show. And then Anywho's, this is all a sing song chit chat again. It's been a hot week. I think we should honestly just like jump into our first songs, jump into rapid fire, because that's, you know, the Pika go, all good. I've been back. I've only been back to Denmark for 4 days and I'm not fully recovered yet. Oof. Oh my God. I'm
0: I can
1: sure
0: only
1: not.
0: Imagine.
1: Oh my God.
0: The jet lag.
1: Oh God. Cause it's like 5 o'clock there, right?
0: Nothing a little pickled fish can't fix. Isn't that what they offer? In Sweden?
1: In Sweden? It's Denmark.
0: Denmark, sorry.
1: Oh my God.
0: I stumbled.
1: Do you think, are there a lot of pickle? PK's typing.
0: I thought we talked about that.
1: Did we?
0: Like a
1: yes,
0: lot of fish?
1: Yes, 5 p.m. I was right about the time. Mm. Yeah, that's late. Oh God. Yeah, 4 days. They say, isn't this correct that they say it takes the number of days as hours ahead or behind to adjust to like a time change? Does that make sense? So if you're somewhere that's like 5 hours ahead, it takes you about 5-6 days to get back to normal.
0: I would believe that.
1: Yeah, pickled herring is more Sweden than Denmark. But you're correct in knowing
0: Europe.
1: That, you know, pickled herring was a thing in
0: I'm
1: Sweden.
0: So sorry.
1: It's okay.
0: I will never be
1: we
0: allowed in an IKEA again.
1: I think you will. I think you will. I think
0: they stress me out anyway.
1: Really?
0: A little IKEA. Well, I will say the first time I went, I was buying a comforter for a sublet that I spilled wine all over. And IKEA was the only place that you could go. And I had about an hour and a half to go from Harlem to the IKEA in Brooklyn back up to East Harlem.
1: Why? Why'd you leave an hour?
0: Because I didn't have good time management back then.
1: Where did you have to be?
0: Work.
1: I Why did you have to get it that
0: cycle.
1: Day?
0: Christians being Christian.
1: King, what?
0: Yeah, I mean,
1: it
0: that was the past.
1: It takes an hour to get down there.
0: I know. And I learned that in that moment. And then I learned that an IKEA is not a normal store.
1: No.
0: It is a maze of sorts. It is the quarter quell.
1: Wow.
0: It is something that you have to train for. And I didn't know that.
1: The quarter quell?
0: Yeah.
1: Ugh, scary. Hunger Games reference.
0: Boom. Oh, I should have brought the book.
1: You know.
0: Did I tell you I found it?
1: Where was it?
0: Back in my closet.
1: You know what's funny? Christian has been promising me this book for about 4 months now. Just staring into the camera. He's just staring into the camera. No, look into my eyes, King.
0: No, I'm looking into my own. The person that can shame me the most is myself.
1: It's okay. It's okay. It's fine. How was everybody else this week? What have we been doing? We know that PK has been adjusting. Ooh, PK said... They said it takes about 2 weeks to adjust from jet lag fully. Oh, God. Blah. Take blah, a blah, nap blah. Today. Or don't.
0: Or
1: maybe don't take a nap.
0: Maybe
1: I don't
0: that's
1: know.
0: Worse. I mean, it's 5 p.m. already.
1: Oh, yeah. Just stay up. Oh, yay.
0: I've taken a good 5 p.m. nap. In college, I would fall asleep at 8. Wake up at 10:30. Go, where are we going?
1: At night?
0: Yeah. Come back from class, take a nap, and go out. Mm-hmm. Those night naps.
1: Night naps are ouchie. Or ouchie. All right. Anyway, guys, let's.
0: We should play our first song.
1: Yeah, we should play our first song. We're just like babbling.
0: Hey. It's our show, and sometimes we chit chat. That's in the title.
1: Isn't that fun?
0: Mm-hmm.
1: All right. Do you want to rock, paper, scissors and see who wants to play their first song?
0: Do you want to play first?
1: No, it's rock, paper, scissors.
0: Okay, that makes it fun.
1: All right, we're going to do. Okay, first of all, is it rock, paper, scissors, says shoot or rock, paper,
0: I
1: scissors,
0: say shoot.
1: Shoot? You just say shoot? Or
0: yeah,
1: say shoot.
0: I don't says shoot.
1: You know.
0: Because who is rock, paper, scissors saying shoot at the same time?
1: It's apparently a New York, New Jersey, Long Island thing.
0: Rock, paper, scissors says shoot.
1: Rock, paper, scissors says shoot.
0: Rock, paper, shoot. Hello. Rock, paper, scissors shoot.
1: All right. We'll That's do it we do. Your way,
0: no,
1: I guess.
0: No, I can be flexible.
1: I'll do it the American way. Okay. 2 out of 3 or just one?
0: One.
1: Let's do it one. Okay. Ready?
0: Rock, paper, scissors shoot.
1: I win. First song, me.
0: Yay.
1: Okay. We're going to talk more about this in a minute.
0: I'm excited.
1: It'll really go into our rapid fire. But guys, again, the Knicks won last night. It was the fourth game, but they won their third game. They only have one more game to go. In honor of that, I'm going to play ABC by the Jackson 5 because ABC, it's easy as 1, 2, 3. We'll see you guys on the other side.

0: And LaToya Jackson.
1: Oh my God.
2: She has a very specific laugh.
1: Yeah, she does. That was ABC by the Jackson 5 in honor of the Knicks winning their third game in the championship.
0: Woo! So exciting history.
1: So exciting. You were saying something about the Jackson 5 during the song?
2: Well, yes. I was just thinking about how like amazing it would be to be a Jackson child, like how easy that kind of childhood would
1: be.
2: I'm
1: sure they had like just the picture-perfect childhood.
2: Exactly.
1: We're being sarcastic.
2: We know it was trauma-filled.
1: Yeah, tag yourself. What Jackson are you?
2: The skinniest Jackson? The swinginest Jackson?
1: The singinest Jackson!
2: Or LaToya Jackson?
1: No, do it better.
2: I love her laugh. I'll get it one day.
1: It's very cute. It's very, very cute.
2: I hope LaToya's okay.
1: Why would she not be?
2: I don't know.
1: Okay.
2: I just hope she's doing well.
1: All right. All right.
2: All right. Well, speaking of LaToya, we're going to do our favorite segment of the show and yours. And we're going to get the energy up. This is Rapid Fire News.
1: Oops, wrong one.
2: This is the part of the show where we talk about the news as best as we can, as fast as we can. Are you ready, Shelly?
1: I'm as ready as I'll ever be.
2: You want to go first?
1: I'll go first.
2: Okay.
1: A big week for New York as the Knicks have just won their third game in the NBA Finals against the San Antonio Spurs. Shelly left work. Is it too loud?
2: I'm good now.
1: Okay, I got it. Shelly left work last night and watched the last 2 minutes of the game outside of a locked Dallas barbecue with a crowd of people getting ready to foam at the mouth. She hugged a stranger on the street and screamed when they won after being down almost 30 points during the game. The city was electric last night. Ugh, can you tell? I'm a huge sports fan. But it was the opposite of just days ago when the Knicks lost. The Knicks? No. Yes.
2: Yes,
1: the
2: they lost.
1: The Knicks lost. I did a... Anyway, it was opposite of days ago when the Knicks lost after Trump decided to hijack the game at MSG, falling asleep in the box and stinking up the place by likely pooping his pants. Boy, am I so excited for this comeback, and I am talking about the Knicks.
2: Woo! Welcome back to Sports Talk with Crispy.
1: Wow.
2: After four games, the New York Knicks are up 3-1 against the San Antonio Spurs. What's even more impressive than snagging a win after a 30-point deficit? The fact that Christian is engaged in sports. After micro-dicked Marvin ruined the vibes and energy of Game 3, and he hobbled his ailment-filled waterbed of a body out of D.C. and infiltrated our safe space earlier this week, fans were quick to re-engage with positivity and even went as far as saging the outside of Madison Square Garden. With only one more win needed to snag a title the Knicks haven't seen since 1973, we here at Lala are hoping for nothing but net from here on out. Is that right? Nothing but net?
1: That was very good.
2: Anyway, as a wise man once said, my mayor Muslim, my bagel's Jewish, my Christian Dior, Lala is live, Knicks in five.
1: That was amazing, Christian.
2: Thank you.
1: Oh my God. Moving on from sports, looks like there's trouble in Oz. The Tin Man and Galinda are no more. That's right. After 3 years of dating, Ariana Grande and Ethan Slater have called it quits. Mm. I wish I was shocked, but I'm not. The two hit it off while filming Wicked, with Ethan Slater leaving behind his high school sweetheart of a wife, their newborn baby, and a lot of self-respect. Just like myself, the fans don't seem to be very surprised, as Ariana Grande, just starting her Eternal Sunshine tour, is known from jumping from man to man, even singing the lyrics, "Break up with your girlfriend, yeah, yeah, 'cause I'm bored."
2: Oh.
1: Yeah.
2: Anyway, the 79th annual Tony Romeo Mario Giovanni Awards aired this past week on CBS. The awards were hosted by everyone's favorite Tinkerbell cosplayer, Pink. The Lady Marmalade leaned into her pop roots and succeeded in celebrating the theatrical... The theatrical community while, of course, flying. The award show had had everyone living and dying, specifically that salesman they kept talking about.
1: Oh.
2: Don't ask me, I couldn't keep up. Death of a Salesman, Schmigadoon, and Lost Boys all won big this year, alongside celebratory performances of classics like Chicago, The Book of Mormon, and A Chorus Line.
1: Wow.
2: Meg Thee Stallion reminded us all who's really carrying cake across New York, even if she stumbled or over-pronouncing Shoshana Bean. Happy Tony's, Flamers!
1: Woo! Heated rivalry star Hudson Williams is under heated fire after photos of him resurfaced from high school with Sharpie writing all over his face. Oh, that's not bad. Oh, wait. There was a swastika on his forehead? Jesus Christ! Sources told TMZ that Hudson did not know what was being drawn on him at the time, and other intoxicated teens were to blame for the offensive symbol being scribbled on his face. Fans have come to his defense, while others have not let it slide. I mean, it's high school, but also girl.
2: girl. What messy is that? Mess.
1: Come on. Uh-oh.
2: Yikes-a-rooney. Well, it was a big weekend for the box office, and no, I'm not talking about your community production of Urine Town that takes place in 2020. No, baby, I'm talking about movies. A24's newest production, Backrooms, starring Chiwetel Ejiofor, is now the production company's highest-grossing film, surpassing Everything Everywhere All at Once and Marty Taco Supreme. The critically acclaimed Obsession has also taken the box office by storm, though I won't be seeing it because it looks scary. We say yes to original movies here on La La. Scary Movie also returned this this week to theaters, and it's the highest box office record for the series' history. Congrats to Anna Faris. Ha ha, Chris Pratt, take that.
1: Take that. And that was Rapid Fire News.

0: All right, that was good.
1: And that was a Lala production. I hope you guys enjoyed.
0: Lala. Let's jump into your first song, and then we will recap our little rapid fire booties off.
1: Okay, sounds good. This is So Much Better by Evan Olsen.
0: Oh, such a good song.
1: Yeah? It's going to be for me. So Much Better. I was going to be like, in honor of this thing in the news, but I couldn't think of it. And that's live radio, guys. Enjoy So Much Better by Evan Olsen. I hope you enjoy. There's a didgeridoo in it.
0: So much better. Oh,
1: didgeridoo.

0: I just want to crump like Hayden Panettiere to that song.
1: That was good. What song was that?
0: That was So Much Better by Chris Olsen.
1: Nope.
0: Evan Olsen. Guys, really bad short-term memory.
1: What a good song. I love that song.
0: I do too. Love a didgeridoo.
1: My introduction to the didgeridoo was actually SpongeBob. Do you remember that episode? He's got a didgeridoo. Wah, bah, bah, bah, bah, bah. Do you guys remember that?
0: No.
1: No? All right. I'm going to find
0: it. I like a didgeridoo. My introduction to a didgeridoo was at a zoo.
1: At a zoo. At a zoo. One, two. Let's play zoo. A little highlight from the Discord. Oh, my God. Pika goes, Laura heard your voices, ran in and squealed. It's a lot of things on Christian time. Thank you.
0: Thank you for the support.
1: Leanne said Jackson 5, Nixon 5.
0: Absolutely.
1: Let's
0: Jackson
1: go.
0: 5, Nixon 5.
1: Let's go.
0: The swinginest Jackson.
1: Calvin said, Christian, after nailing that sports report with a bunch of basketball and Knicks memes.
0: Thank you.
1: And Leanne
0: Swish.
1: Said, Christian said, Christian, you'd kill it at hosting a roast. I think you would too.
0: Thank you so much.
1: I think
0: Though I like to lean into positivity, I could really go for it.
1: I would hate to be on your bad side.
0: Those who know, know.
1: Those who know, they know, okay?
0: No one here.
1: All right, let's unpack everything.
0: Okay.
1: I don't want to get the Knicks stuff out of the way, but let's talk about that quick. And then we have a lot of stuff to talk about with the Tony Awards.
0: Yes, yeah.
1: So let's jump into that. Again, the Knicks.
0: Best of 7 games. We thought we wanted it to be in 4. That didn't happen when they lost on...
1: Might be in 5.
0: Wednesday? Monday? I think it was Monday. Yesterday was Wednesday.
1: Yeah.
0: Okay, so then it was like, okay, Knicks in 5. And yesterday... Coming back, I was watching the Tonys for this, and then I like checked in the middle of the game via Google and saw that they were 30 points down.
1: And I thought
0: and
1: that
0: I was like,
1: it.
0: Oh, that's like, they've never been that far
1: in
0: the finals so far. It's been so close.
1: I know.
0: So far.
1: Like the whole time it's been quite close.
0: Yeah. So we were like, oh, no. And that was like going to be scary because then they were going to be tied. And then it was going to be like two more games at least, I think.
1: Yeah.
0: Yeah. Woofta.
1: I know.
0: Woofta, woofta. I'm very excited. I hope they win.
1: I believe that we will. It's crazy. I was at work. I've been at work for a lot of the game. So me and my coworkers have been, you know, watching. My manager's watching it closely. All of us are like, what does it look like? All last night, it was like, oh, no, it doesn't look good. It doesn't look good.
0: Yeah.
1: I left my job with 7 minutes to spare. Mm-hmm. I was like, I don't think they're going to win. So I'm going to run to the subway.
0: Beat
1: the traffic. Because a
0: crazy.
1: Couple days ago when I was leaving work during the game, it was just like sardines. It was terrible. It was absolutely terrible getting home. And so I'm like, I just want to beat the crowds.
0: Yeah.
1: And as I'm walking, I'm looking at my phone to also watch the updates. And I'm like, oh my God, it was like 97 and like 95 or something. I'm like, whoa.
0: This happened
1: and
0: quickly.
1: As I'm hearing all the bars erupt with applause and I'm watching and I'm updating and I'm seeing other people on the street on their phones. And I took a chance and I looked at a guy and I said, it's so close. And he goes, oh my God, I know it's so close. Everybody is watching and updating their phone to the game. I finally get to the subway and right near the subway I'm going to, I'm standing outside of a Dallas barbecue watching the game with the final 2 minutes. And I'm just like, I should catch this train. And I'm like, I can't, I have to sit and watch
0: history.
1: This. It's a crowd of people I'm
0: it's
1: watching
0: like one of the
1: with.
0: Best comebacks in NBA history.
1: Oh my God. The way he tapped it, oh my God.
0: Incredible.
1: It was insane. They won by a point. They won by a point in the last second. It's insane. The next game is on Saturday. Mm-hmm. So we'll see what happens. Maybe it'll be Knicks in 4. Maybe it'll be Knicks in 6. No
0: Knicks
1: matter
0: in
1: what.
0: 5.
1: Oh, maybe it'll be Knicks in 5. Maybe it'll be Knicks in 6. We don't know.
0: I'm hoping for 5, especially from someone who works at a bar without a TV.
1: Oh, my God.
0: These basketball games are killing.
1: Oh, my God. They're killing
0: us. Money-wise.
1: I'm making no money because $0. Everybody's going to sports bars.
0: I can't be mad at them. Like,
1: no,
0: if I
1: can't be mad at them. And also, I wouldn't want to be working at a sports bar right now. Respectively,
0: no,
1: I don't want to be doing that.
0: I don't
1: that.
0: Want
1: it looks
0: the money
1: like a
0: for
1: nightmare.
0: It. Oh, yeah. People screaming hours.
1: Also, all of these bars are staying open into a bunch of the bars near my job, they close
0: at a certain time.
1: 10 o'clock or they close a little bit earlier. All of them are staying open.
0: Oh, yeah.
1: If I was working there, I'd be miserable. I'd be miserable.
0: No, it's not
1: too
0: for
1: much.
0: Us. Not, it's too much energy.
1: No, and honestly, I'm sure they're
0: them,
1: not
0: though.
1: Even making that much
0: no,
1: money.
0: No, sports are not a good money-making
1: it's
0: thing.
1: It's when it gets so packed in the bar, people can't get there.
0: They get
1: there.
0: One drink and then
1: and
0: they stand
1: milk
0: with
1: it.
0: Yeah.
1: They milk
0: which
1: it.
0: Is
1: so
0: like
1: what are you
0: part
1: gonna
0: of
1: do?
0: It, but.
1: Calvin just went, The nice ones are the ones most adept murdering with words, talking to you about roasting. And he said, I watched game two and I realized I couldn't watch the rest of the series because my blood pressure was through the roof the entire game. OG, I don't know how to pronounce his name.
0: Anonabi?
1: Anonabi. Look at us. We're like huge Knicks fans now. I actually don't know how to pronounce his name. We'll look it up in the next. With the killer tip in after Jalen Brunson's three-point attempt. Sheesh. A crazy.
0: Yeah, it was
1: That's
0: amazing.
1: That's a team. That's a team.
0: And honestly, me and my roommate were watching the Tonys to prep for the episode today.
1: Anunobi.
0: Anunobi.
1: Anunobi. Thank you.
0: OG Anunobi.
1: Thank you so much, Calvin. Anyway, your roommate was watching?
0: We were watching. I these past games, I've been home, but I've just like been looking on my phone in real time. And then when I see that it's close, there's a bar across the street from my apartment.
1: And you go down and you watch it.
0: I literally will sit across the street and I'll just be watching the game and from afar and celebrating. And it's so funny because I'll get the notification on my phone first. And then I hear a bar down the street, a bar farther away. Oh, I hear them react first. And then the bar across the street from me is a little delayed. So it's like my phone. Then I hear them. Then I hear them. And so we were like, we have to go outside because it was like 1 minute left. It was so close. We were like, we're pausing the Tonys for a basketball game. This is very weird. For our circle of friends.
1: Well, all right. I know that not everybody in New York is watching, but it feels like they are.
0: Oh, yeah.
1: New York City is like connecting with the Knicks and being able to like
0: just share
1: something.
0: It's a
1: collective effervescence. It's insane. It's insane. I was like, so everybody on the subway was like just smiling at one another on the way home. And I was like, wow, that was crazy. That was really cool. It's very, very nice. It feels feels really connecting and cool.
0: Yes. So here's to another game, and hopefully that's the last one.
1: Hopefully,
0: and they sweep.
1: Hopefully they sweep.
0: Do it for Ben Stiller.
1: Last one.
0: I feel like if the Knicks win, we might get succession early because Ben Stiller will be in good spirits.
1: What?
0: I said not listening.
1: No, I pressed a button and I pressed the
0: What? What?
1: What'd you say?
0: I said hopefully the Knicks win. Also, so that Ben Stiller is happy and maybe we'll get succession early.
1: Man, he looks miserable.
0: Boom.
1: I know. Also, why was Taylor Swift at the game?
0: She has a house in Soho for millions of dollars.
1: I don't care.
0: She runs the city. She is what Brooklyn looks like. Just kidding. That was a joke.
1: She's what certain neighborhoods of Brooklyn look like.
0: That have been now made to look like.
1: Yeah. Anyway. Two transplants.
0: Yeah, literally.
1: I can't talk.
0: I'm from North Carolina. They're like, okay, worse than Ohio. I'm like, I'm sorry.
1: Oh, okay. Anywho, let's move away. Oh, yeah. Calvin goes, why the fuck was Taylor
0: She
1: so
0: wanted
1: there?
0: To be a part of it and she can afford the ticket.
1: It
0: and
1: just
0: she's
1: kind
0: like,
1: of irritated me that she was like jumping up and down and being like, I'm not a Taylor Swift fan.
0: No.
1: She's allowed
0: but
1: to be happy watching
0: the game. Was there and I was happy to see that.
1: I know. She's been there a couple times.
0: I love Mariska.
1: I don't know.
0: All right. We should move on from the Knicks.
1: Let's move on from the Knicks. Let's move on to the other big thing that happened this week, which were the Tony Awards.
0: Hosted by Pink.
1: Okay.
0: Pink.
1: You watched the entirety of the Tony Awards. I haven't had the chance yet because I've been very busy this week.
0: I watched it last night.
1: The time. What I did watch just before this show aired live was I watched the opening. And how many times do you think I cried?
0: Well, I was here, so I know.
1: I know. How many times?
0: I'm going to say, I thought you were asking like a guessing game for the audience.
1: No.
0: I'm going to say you cried probably like four times.
1: Was that not?
0: It was a really good opening.
1: Oh my God. It was a magical opening.
0: Reminded us of 2014.
1: Oh my God.
0: Like the Tonys have been good, had its good moments since then, but not a really strong opening like that.
1: No, it was so strong.
0: Pink killed it.
1: Even us last week, we were like, we love Pink, but why is she hosting? She acknowledged it and she just seemed I'm only going off of the recaps I watched in the opening, but she seemed incredibly grateful and honored to be there. And if anybody's going to have the stamina to host a Broadway performance,
0: a powerhouse like Pink is going to be the lady for the job. God.
1: She sounded amazing. She was filled with joy. That opening was beautiful. Leading Lady Marmalade. Are you kidding me?
0: So good.
1: It was so good. I'm so, so excited to watch the rest, but can you give us your Tony report?
0: Please. Okay, so...
1: Would you like me to put music underneath it while you give us a Tony's report?
0: I'm sure. Let's see what happens.
1: Okay.
0: I'm excited.
1: I love improv. Okay, hold on. Give me a second. I'll definitely have something good. I've got jazzy Broadway. I have my own Broadway thing. Let's try this.
0: Okay.
1: One. Yeah, that sounds good.
0: The 79th Annual Tony Awards took place at Radio City Music Hall on June 7th, 2026. The ceremony, which celebrated the 2025-2026 Broadway season, was hosted by Grammy-winning pop star Pink. It was incredible. She did a great job. She did a really good job of acknowledging that she's not a part of the Broadway community, but that she loves and respects it and loves the community of it. It was a really good opening. They were able to incorporate all the ladies from the shows, even the people who weren't nominated, which I think was a great opportunity for people who were potentially snubbed in some people's eyes. All the shows were able to perform, of course. They did a really good job. I did not know they made a Lost Boys musical based on the vampire movie from the 80s.
1: They did, and quick aside,
0: very good.
1: Sierra saw it, said the music was mad, but the production. The show was still good. The production was very good.
0: Yeah, they did a really good job. Death of a Salesman, Schmigadoon, and Lost Boys left with the majority of the awards. Cats won some good ones. Mm-hmm. There's some others that I'm forgetting.
1: Ragtime
0: was really good with Casey Levy and Joshua Henry.
1: Is it both. Cassie or Casey?
0: I don't know.
1: I think it's Cass.
0: Cassie Levy and Joshua Henry both won for their leading roles in Ragtime. It was great to see some ladies of SNL on the Broadway stage together. Maya Rudolph, Rachel Dratch, Anna Gasteyer. It was a really lovely moment. Meg Thee Stallion was there. It was like a celebrity-filled night, which was like, eh. I was like, it's hard to see.
1: What other celebrities were there?
0: I mean, just like all the SNL people, Pink hosting, Meg Thee Stallion.
1: Well, they were all on Broadway.
0: They're all on Broadway.
1: So I don't think that's wrong.
0: That's kind of the way Broadway is right now, too, yes. Because the film industry is what it is. However, Liberation also won for Best Play. Mm. It was a show that has already closed, but it was the only award they won. But they won the big one.
1: Okay.
0: Schmigadoon won for Best Musical. Death of a Salesman was the one who won the most. Gorgeous night. Gorgeous night
1: for the theater.
0: Neil Patrick Harris was there. He's great on the Tony Awards, but I will never forgive you for what you did to Amy Winehouse. And that was the Tony Awards by Christian Wilkin.
1: That was great. You're let's see how that goes. That was really good. Are you kidding me? That was fantastic.
0: Yeah, it was really good. Thank you. And very enjoyable. Shelley said this, and I agree that Pink is definitely a contender for an Emmy for her role in being the host.
1: Hosting.
0: Yeah,
1: I only watched the opening and I was like, wow.
0: Her costume changes, she has so
1: really?
0: Many.
1: Oh, I can't wait to watch and talk more about it next week. Gitchy, Lori Metcalf. Gitchy, Judy Kuhn. Yeah,
0: absolutely.
1: So funny, whoever wrote that opening, absolutely fantastic. Yeah,
0: they did a really
1: good job.
0: Protect
1: the dolls and don't forget to protect the dolls.
0: The dolls.
1: It was really good.
0: Yeah.
1: Really good. I do have some of the winners pulled up. As you said, Best Musical was given to Schmigadoon, which used to be an Apple TV show that was canceled before its third season, which was really, really sad because it was a fantastic show.
0: Yeah.
1: It was so good. It was so well made. I think it's just because entertainment industry hates Broadway.
0: Exactly.
1: Hates the theater. Thinks that people don't want to watch it.
0: Yeah.
1: And you were mentioning that the third season was supposed to, because, okay, if you guys don't know Schmigadoon, it is based off of these two people who go on a hike and they find themselves in this mystical, magical town called Schmigadoon, which is basically an amalgamation of a bunch of musicals in a town.
0: Yeah.
1: Parodies of musicals, right?
0: Yeah.
1: So the first one was one generation of musicals of the golden era. The next one was like the 70s.
0: Yeah.
1: And the third season was supposed to be more so the 80s was supposed to be like Into the Woods. Which is my favorite musical. So
0: that's really unfortunate. Yeah.
1: Maybe it'll
0: come out again after its run.
1: Yeah.
0: With the third season following the success.
1: If I'm not mistaken, in their acceptance speech, they were like, Apple TV, thank you for canceling us because now we won the Tony for Best Musical.
0: Exactly. And there's someone behind them going,
1: Rightfully so.
0: Rightfully so.
1: So let's
0: and
1: see, some
0: Apple
1: of,
0: has the yeah. money too. So like, why cancel it? They don't promote any of their shows to begin with. Why cancel that one?
1: I know.
0: Always the good ones.
1: What do you, I got to get another hallway for Severance? Like, what do you, I love Severance. Don't get me wrong, but come on.
0: They had to get another room for the goats.
1: I understand. Goats can't be that expensive. Anyway, okay. So, actor in a leading role, John Lithgow, won for Giant. Don't know much about that. I did read about a little bit of it in a playbill. Actress in a leading role was Leslie Manville in Oedipus. Let's see.
0: They were calling it Oedipus. All night.
1: Oh, maybe I'm wrong.
0: I didn't know.
1: My
0: but
1: bad.
0: In school, it was always Oedipus.
1: Well, let it be.
0: Oedipus. There was Cola Scola and Maya Rudolph did a really good job presenting.
1: Really?
0: And Cola Scola was like, from new works such as Two.

0: Yeah.
1: Anyway, sure. Lori Metcalf won for Death of a Salesman.
2: She has won so many Tonys.
1: Lost Boys won some. Shoshana Bean won for the Lost Boys. I'm just scrolling. I'm scrolling. Jellicle Cats won for costume. Lighting design. I mean, that's fun. Let's see.
2: I do. After direction seeing all of this, Miller, the show that I want to see the most is Ragtime.
1: Yeah, Ragtime. You know what? Really quick. I was watching some reactions to Ragtime winning. And Ragtime, classic revival. They won Best Revival of a Musical.
2: Yeah.
1: And Cats was also nominated for Best Revival of a Musical. Jellicle mm-hmm. Ball. People were saying that Jellicle Ball was a more innovative revival than Ragtime. They're like, well, Ragtime just did the same, like, you know, staging mm-hmm. of what they normally do. I feel like Ragtime's a really poignant story to be being told right now. But also,
2: and the performances.
1: The Jellicle Ball is a good reflection of today's culture.
2: Mm-hmm.
1: And I think that was really innovative. So, I don't know.
2: I think there are reasons both could have won.
1: Huh? Yeah, both could have won.
2: Yeah, their performance was really good too. And I was watching it with someone who had seen the Jellicle Ball, and they were just like talking about it and how Cats doesn't really have a plot. It's basically just talking about these different cats, but it kind of works. True.
1: It works with the ball.
2: They won Best Direction, though.
1: Okay, that's really
2: good.
1: And they won Best Choreography. They won a bunch of different stuff. I mean, I'm not a huge fan of Cats, but I think it's very cool that they, well, who is?
2: No. I'm laughing at there's a clip, I'll pull it up, of Andrew Lloyd Webber, like, in the audience holding...
1: He's like half dead.
2: Holding signs that say like meow and purr, and his like
1: that's
2: scary
1: so
2: face.
1: Funny. Oh my God. I mean, you know what? Give it to him that he was really open to this.
2: Well, yeah.
1: Complete, like,
2: he's usually pretty strict about stuff like being remade, I think.
1: You know what? But it gave a new life to something that he's proud of. So that's pretty cool.
2: Is that Anna Wintour?
1: Yes.
2: Oh, I didn't even realize.
1: Yeah,
2: that
1: he's
2: was
1: next
2: her.
1: To Anna Wintour holding signs that say meow and purr. That's crazy. That's crazy. He looks like if I closed my eyes and tried to draw like Paul Rudd.
2: Oh.
1: I don't know. Like it looks like I'm like, there's a gun to my head and someone said, try and draw
2: Paul
1: Rudd.
2: In under 5 minutes.
1: Yes.
2: Yeah.
1: No, in under 5 seconds. Yeah, Calvin goes, Andrew Lloyd Webber is an odd dude, but I love him. You know, I like his enthusiasm. I don't really know
2: he
1: much about him.
2: He scares me, to be honest.
1: You know what? Here on La La Sing Song Chit Chat, we talk about what we feel, honestly. Yeah, but the Tonys, I mean, I'm excited to watch. I've seen some highlights from the performances.
2: Mm-hmm.
1: Obviously, everything looked really great. I'm excited. Yeah, and that's it. What are some other highlights of the night for you? Like, what were some of your favorite performances of the night? Did you have some?
2: Ragtime, of course. The opening was really good. I really liked Rocky Horror. I just like that show and movie in general.
1: I
2: have never seen it. Yeah. I know. And that's okay.
1: I know the music.
2: I'm not gonna shame
1: I know
2: you.
1: All the music to Rocky Horror. Well, here's the thing. We've talked about this before. Rocky Horror is a very popular theater kid thing where you would go to a viewing and it would be performed in front of the movie.
2: Yeah.
1: And you would show up all dressed up and mm-hmm. you have like things to scream at the screen. And when all my friends went in high school, I was like, oh, no, I can't go. I'm busy.
2: Yeah.
1: Well, why? Because when you go for the first time, you have to go as a quote unquote virgin. And I'm not going on stage.
2: Yeah,
1: doing
2: no.
1: that. I would be mortified.
2: To be fair, I went to one of those when I was in middle school. Yes. And it was like with some theater people who brought me. It was like eighth grade.
1: Okay.
2: So it's like I wasn't.
1: Sure.
2: I wasn't 10.
1: Sure.
2: But the people in the audience was like, who's first time? And we all stood up and they were like, awesome. Anyone under the age of like 21,
1: that's appropriate.
2: You're not allowed to be a part of this.
1: Okay, that's appropriate.
2: Yeah. Yeah.
1: Leanne goes, I've even gone. I don't know. I just like,
2: I
1: was
2: it.
1: Embarrassed. I was nervous.
2: I think you should watch it in the comfort of your own home.
1: I've seen so many clips of it. I know the plot. I know what happens. All right, well, I'll watch it.
2: Not going to watch
1: I'll
2: it.
1: I'll watch it. Sierra goes, we are breaking you.
2: I would
1: Pika
2: love to
1: goes,
2: go.
1: Middle school? I mean, I knew the Time Warp song in middle school.
2: I do think it was a little too early for me to go. Mm. My mom just thought I was going to a movie with people I went to community theater
1: in
2: with.
1: In all black.
2: And then, well, they were all in like mesh shop, like tops, and I came in pants and a t-shirt.
1: Right.
2: Because I was like, I'm going to the movies. And they're like, what are you doing? You have to put something on. They put a tutu skirt on me. And I was like, okay, I'm embarrassed. But I guess I'm doing this with these
1: people
2: I don't know.
1: I'm straight.

0: Well, no.
1: Hold on. Can you go well, no again really quick? Do it really. Okay, now.
0: Well, no.
1: Oh, I meant to do this one.
0: All that. I think we should play your next song.
1: I know. We're running out of time. How do you write when you're running out of time?
0: Ugh.
1: Oh, wait. Did you see, really quick?
0: Did you see the Renee Elise Goldsberry, like, acoustic Satisfied that was been going over around the internet?
1: No.
0: Okay. We'll play the song and I'll pull it up. And
1: oh,
0: we'll
1: my
0: watch
1: God.
0: It.
1: I'm so excited. Also, really quick, I just wanted to talk. I forgot what I was going to talk about.
0: I'm sorry. Oh, hello.
1: What was that? What's playing on your computer? Damn it. I was going to say something about the Tonys and then I forgot.
0: I'm sorry.
1: It's okay. How do you write when you're running out of time? Maybe that would, I don't know. I don't remember. Anyway, okay. In honor of Pink hosting the Tony Awards and absolutely murdering the, oh, I got it. I got it. Okay. Pink. She's going to be on Broadway because if you guys saw her sing Chicago and do the Fosse moves, what?
0: Yeah, she's incredible. She's made for Broadway.
1: She's made for Broadway. She's got the stamina of a fucking racehorse. She was never out of breath.
0: Never.
1: I think she could run like one of those like human, like crazy marathons. One of those mega marathons.
0: Yeah, have
1: where
0: you
1: she,
0: seen that video of her and someone's fully stepping on her and she's singing?
1: All right, anyway.
0: She's amazing.
1: Pink, we love you. You're amazing. What Pink. You did today, what you did last Sunday at the Tonys was you got the party started.
0: I know so, what you did last Sunday.
1: I know what you did last Sunday. She got the party started. So this is Get the Party Started by Pink. We'll see you guys on the other side.
0: Bye.

0: Right now.
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0: We're not live. 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
1: Oh,
0: not
1: yeah.
0: There.
1: If you're listening Saturday morning, Friday night, 1 a.m.,
0: do
1: hey.
0: It. 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Stay up.
1: Also, speaking of, you want to read this? Do you want to read this?
0: I'll read it. Where
1: okay,
0: am I reading? All right, guys.
1: Wait, let me pick a song. Okay. Oh.
0: Oh, that's our theme song. Style.
1: Okay, go.
0: All right, guys. 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
1: Like viewers like you.
0: We're what Brooklyn sounds like.
1: That was good.
0: That was all right.
1: All right. No, I
0: love
1: us. It was great. I gave you like a really funky song to do it over.
0: It was very Toy Story.
1: I know. It was called Stumbling Down the Boulevard by the Fly Guy 5.
0: Sure. Absolutely.
1: Sure. We only have 10 minutes left. We only really talked about the Knicks and
0: the Knicks and the Tonys. And hey, I love that. It was a big week for New York and we had to talk about it.
1: It was the dichotomy of human, who thought
0: existence.
1: That we would be talking about the Knicks
0: the
1: for
0: sport.
1: Most of today's episode.
0: I'm just excited for the people.
1: I know. I know.
0: Because I'm no follower. I can't say that I don't deserve the win for me. I'm excited for the other people of the city. I'm excited for the people that have been Knicks fans for.
1: Am I a Knicky fan?
0: Am I a Knicks fan? Pull up with the. Nope.
1: You got it. Anyway, PK actually posted something in the chat about
0: Rocky Horror.
1: Absolute relics of memorabilia from literally the 70s. Like,
0: yeah.
1: There was a trivia quiz. There was an article about Tim Curry playing Frankenfurter. How absolutely insane. Very
0: and to
1: cool.
0: To be a part of the like first
1: I know.
0: Live.
1: That's insane.
0: I love it. It has such a cool following. One day we'll go and we'll just sit down, Shell.
1: Yeah, I'll sit down and watch.
0: I said shit.
1: We're not a president.
0: No.
1: Anyway. I would love to go. I think I would have a really good time.
0: You would.
1: I think I would.
0: It's really fun.
1: Almost 30. Anyway, two really quick things about the rapid fires we didn't touch. Ariana Grande and Ethan Slater have called it quits. Are we shocked? No. She's also started her tour. A lot of people are talking about the tour because her health doesn't look great right now.
0: Yeah.
1: Yeah.
0: And who's to know? But concern is one thing.
1: Yeah, we didn't talk about that a whole lot in the rapid fire, but it's all over the internet. If
0: yeah.
1: you are seeing things about her tour, people are concerned because she's very, very thin.
0: Yeah.
1: And she seems very tired on stage.
0: Yeah.
1: People say her energy is not what it used to be. People are like, why is she doing this tour if she's not feeling good?
0: Yeah.
1: So we don't know. Hopefully she's okay.
0: Who's
1: we like Ariana.
0: Say? Yeah. We love Ariana. I just wish her the best.
1: Yeah, I wish her the best.
0: Her vocals look really good. I did see videos of the tour and there's like a video clip of like her younger self walking her down a hallway mm-hmm. through her most traumatic moments.
1: Yikes.
0: And there is a clip of her in like the Way music video, the one she
1: oh,
0: did
1: wow.
0: with Mac Miller.
1: Oh,
0: there's
1: wow.
0: one of her in the outfit she was wearing at the Manchester concert.
1: Oh, whoa.
0: Yeah, it was like really deep. I mean, I wish her the best. You know, she's someone who's grown up in front of all of us. And also, she's been through some tough stuff
1: yeah.
0: in the last like decade. So, wishing her the best.
1: Yeah.
0: That was something else that happened in the news. Quickly, I'm just going to talk about the last thing I had for Rapid Fire. Marty. I just read that word. The movies that came out recently.
1: Yeah, Backrooms is like sweeping.
0: Yeah, Backrooms. If you guys don't know, it's an A24 movie based on like, it was like basically internet lore for
1: yeah,
0: a second.
1: Yeah.
0: And then it became a web series. And the person who, one of the people who had a web series about these like back rooms made a movie with A24. And it's basically about a man who has a furniture store who like discovers this wall that goes into like a maze of rooms that like seems endless. And it's like weird and it's dark and scary. But it's cool.
1: I will not be watching.
0: No, it looks a little too scary for me. But I do love that something that was like online lore that like people were just like creating themselves really, has now become a movie.
1: Has been inspired.
0: Yeah. So very cool. There's also a movie called Obsession that is out right now. And it's about this like this
1: I've seen
0: girl.
1: Clip of it where she goes, no.
0: It scared me.
1: I thought we were having a good night. I was like, been there.
0: You're like, I don't see what's wrong with this
1: I'm
0: girl.
1: Like, I actually, why, how is this scary? Like, she obviously like isn't having a good time and her boyfriend isn't listening to her.
0: Isn't communicating. It's called Obsession. And then last one, the newest scary movie in the franchise came out.
1: Yeah.
0: I'm excited. Anna Faris is back on the movie screen. Have you seen her on the red carpet though?
1: Yeah.
0: Okay. We'll talk about that later.
1: Guys, what's happening? Why
0: I don't
1: are we
0: know.
1: Going back in time with the Y2K? Everybody's very, very thin. I don't
0: yeah.
1: know.
0: Yeah, yeah.
1: We don't want to talk about women's bodies, but we want to bring up concern.
0: Concern and also trend. It is very interesting that it's...
1: It's interesting how Y2K skinny is coming back.
0: Yeah.
1: What
0: Everyone's
1: happened?
0: Wearing baggy clothes
1: Less than 10 years ago,
0: Bedouin
1: was back. What's happening now?
0: Yeah.
1: I like...
0: Meghan Trainor is the...
1: Oh my God.
0: You can tell where the like pop, where the culture is swinging based where on Meghan where Meghan Trainor is. Sorry. It's not funny. Sometimes with dark material, you... embrace it with some levity to help with the darkness. It's dance. That came on my suggested song this
1: it
0: week.
1: Did.
0: And I said, girl, I know.
1: Sneaker night? Great song. Yeah. Great
0: it's
1: song.
0: It's sneaker night. All right, guys.
1: Oh
0: well, it's been
1: God.
0: A lovely week of Lala Sing Song Chit Chat with you.
1: We're going to be following the next game. So if you guys are too, please tune in next week. We'll let you
0: Saturday.
1: Know what happens.
0: Saturday. Yeah. And I guess if it's every other day, Saturday and Monday.
1: Saturday and
0: Why are they skipping Thursday, Friday?
1: I don't know.
0: I thought it was going to be on Friday, but now it's on Saturday.
1: I thought it was Friday, too.
0: There
1: and then I looked it up online, and I was like, weird.
0: Madison Square Garden or something.
1: Probably. Saturday, and then on Monday. So we'll see what happens.
0: Yes, Nixon 5. Hello.
1: Hopefully Nixon 5. We'll see what happens.
0: Crazy.
1: It'll be cool. How many times... If I take a shot every time I say, let's see what happens.
0: Yeah, it's crazy.
1: It's crazy.
0: Take a shot. It's 11:56. Oh my God.
1: It's 11:56 a.m. Anyway, guys, we hope you have a gorgeous week. Today, we have a high heat advisory, so make sure that you are, here in Brooklyn. So make sure you drink as much water as possible.
0: Mm-hmm.
1: Maybe stay inside
0: the
1: in
0: the jug
1: AC
0: here
1: if
0: is
1: you
0: empty.
1: Can. I know.
0: I walked in and I went, oh no, I forgot my water bottle and the jug is empty. Gonna have to drink out of the sink.
1: That's fine.
0: Like a dog.
1: We'll be fine. We'll pick up a water bottle on the way
0: out. Yeah, we will.
1: Okay, Christian, what's your last song?
0: My last, hello.
1: Hello, RFK.
0: RFK came out to play. My next song is
1: I can't.
0: Pokemon by Wet Leg. This is Pokemon by Wet Leg. Heard it at work a couple weeks ago, and I said, ooh, I like this. It's kind of giving, remember that song Cowboy Tumbleweed I played?
1: Yes,
0: it's
1: great song.
0: Like that, like light, happy-go-lucky. I hope you guys enjoy, and I hope you have a good rest of your week.
1: Guys, have a gorgeous week. Thank you, as always, for listening to Lala Sing Song Chit Chat. We'll see you same time next week. We love you.
0: Love you, mean it.
1: See you soon.
0: Get home safe, okay?
1: Get home safe, okay? Don't drive, Nikki. Don't drive.
0: Buckle up.

0: Ladies and gentlemen,
1: it is my profound pleasure to introduce
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12: Good morning, everyone. Well, afternoon, everyone, here coming to you live from Bushwick, Brooklyn, New York City. Knicks in 5. Yes. Snatching victory from the jaws of defeat. Game 4, Madison Square Garden. You had to be there. Very special show today. We have the one, the only, Gracie Liu.
13: Hey, y'all. How we doing?
12: We're going country today.
13: Oh,
12: that
13: yeah.
12: is city girl country.
13: Amen.
12: And we're going to get there on the Lost Highway.

0: Highway, Lost Highway, Bon Jovi, 2007, following up on their massive success with Who Says You Can't Go Home, their country duet with Jennifer Nettles off the Have a Nice Day album, netted them their only Grammy Award for best duo group performance, I believe. Quick recap of my week. I hope everybody's having a great week. It is 88 degrees here and muggy in New York City. And let's go to Char with a quick check on the traffic. Char? Yes. Thank you, Char, for that check on the traffic. And Ghostbusters Day last weekend. Much thanks to everybody, Jason Reitman, Eric Reich, everybody at Ghost Corps, everybody at the Buffalo Ghostbusters, everybody who was so kind and stopped to say hi and chatted with me and brought the Ectos out, brought the kids out, the flight suits out, the packs out. It was a great time. Thanks to Rodney's Comedy Club. Thanks to the Yes Have Some podcast crew. Just a great fun time. But today is even more special to me because we have Gracie Liu in the studio with me, and we are going to talk to her about her music, her songwriting, and here's some songs that are important to her and influenced her. Gracie Liu, how are you doing today?
1: I'm doing great. Gracie Liu in the stew, you know? We're here.
0: See, I think we're on the wrong sides of the microphones. I think you need to be over here now.
1: That's no, yeah. You drive the bus.
0: I tender my resignation because that's the best line. No. Oh my God. Gracie Liu in the stew.
1: Very grateful to be here. My first time on the radio. So.
0: Oh my goodness. I had no idea.
1: Yeah.
0: I had no idea. Tell me what you've been up to.
1: Oh boy. What haven't I been up to? I just got back from basically a month-long stint in the South. So I was in Nashville playing some shows. I played Bluebird Cafe, which is an iconic venue. And I recorded a new album down in Muscle Shoals, Alabama, which I'm very, very excited about.
0: Muscle Shoals, Alabama.
1: That's right.
0: That is awesome. Now, tell me, you are a big part of the country scene, I would say, here in New York City.
1: Thanks.
0: Tell me about the difference between playing in New York City and playing in Nashville. Is there a difference? Is there a palpable vibe that you can feel?
1: There is. I haven't played much in Nashville, which is crazy to think that I've played mostly all over New York City. But there's this community here in New York, this small country community. And country music is all about storytelling and just getting back to your roots. And I feel like in New York, we find home in each other. And I really love that about playing country here.
0: I agree.
1: Because it's all over Nashville. You land in the airport and immediately you are inundated with Tootsie's live music. So it's a hidden gem of New York City. And we find each other and we hold each other close. And I love the feeling that I get and the community that I get playing here.
0: I couldn't have put it better myself, albeit I've experienced that in a different way. We connected through a piece I wrote about Darlin.
1: Yes, exactly.
0: And if you had told me that I would be so connected and involved in the country scene in New York City, especially coming from New Mexico.
1: Right.
0: I would have been like, are you nuts? Like, I'm gonna rock out. And it's like, no, you're still going to rock out, but it's going to be with the country folks. Talking about your roots. Now, we've talked about it a little bit off air, but tell me about your journey. You have a great song that I think is one of the new ones. It's called Tennessee Soul.
1: Yeah.
0: And it's California.
1: California Gold.
0: California Gold. It is California Gold. Yes. I was right. Okay. California Gold, New York Rock and Roll, and Tennessee Soul.
1: Yes.
0: Where were you born?
1: I was born in Southern California.
0: Southern California. And then your family moved you to New York, right?
1: So my family's originally from New York. So I was shipped off to live my summers with grandma. So I was kind of a bi-coastal kid growing up, and that was so much fun. And then my family moved to Chattanooga, Tennessee, and that's where I really discovered my love for writing music. And during the pandemic, I picked up my guitar, and I did not know what I was doing. I didn't know how to write a song. Both of my parents are musicians and songwriters, so I guess through osmosis, I wanted to start doing it myself.
0: Was the pandemic the first time you picked up a guitar?
1: I had picked it up before, and I was one of those ukulele girls. Like, I learned ukulele off of YouTube and was playing my little songs, but I really wanted to kind of level up. So during the pandemic, I really stuck to the guitar, and even though my fingers were practically bleeding, I was very determined to be sort of decent at it.
0: And decent, sort of decent she is, folks. She's selling herself short. Not only does she have an amazing voice, but she's a great guitar player too.
1: Aw, thank you.
0: You can see that anywhere from the, you know, the smaller shows at like Virgil's to the larger shows at Pete's Candy Store and Arlene's Grocery and stuff like that. But we're going to get back to the music. We're going to play one of Gracie Lou's originals.
1: Hell
0: from
1: yeah.
0: The City Girl Country album, which came out last year, correct?
1: Yes. 2025. It's been a year now.
0: It has been 1 year of City Girl Country, I think.
1: This week.
0: Just all over the Instagram. This week?
1: This week, yeah.
0: Well, happy anniversary to City Girl Country.
1: Thank you.
0: And this one is called Get On.
1: Yes.
0: And this one is a barn burner. This one is very cool. And it was funny because, you know, I'm making my way through the music journalist
1: world
0: right now. And when I first wrote about Gracie Lou, I think I wrote something like, I didn't see the point of Get On in the larger record, but live it could be a massive jam session for the band. And that's exactly mm-hmm. what it is. And it has become one of my favorite songs.
1: Aww.
0: Oh my gosh.
1: Thank
0: but anyway,
1: you.
0: This is Get On by Gracie Lou.

0: Her Highness, Dolly Parton.
1: I beg your pardon.
0: See, I say again, we're on the wrong side of the microphone. Okay. That it was, of course, 9 to 5 from the film of the same name. And we are still here with Gracie Liu.
1: I'm still here.
0: She's going to be joining us for the entire show.
1: Yes, I am.
0: And so tell me a little bit about the song that we heard before Dolly Get On. What's the genesis of that song? Where did that come from?
1: Oh, boy. I used to work in advertising when I first moved to New York. And peace and love to all of my coworkers, but we would have these Zoom meetings, you know, the absolutely like the eye roll type meetings, you know what I'm saying? And they would last so long and we would be talking about absolutely nothing and not getting any work done. So there was one day that one of my dear coworkers, peace and love, like I said, was just yammering on, and I had it at that point. So I turned my camera off and turned my mic off, and I started writing Get On as kind of like a, all right, like, let's move this meeting along and like get on to the next thing. And shortly after writing that song, I realized how unhappy I was in the corporate environment. And I just decided to take a risk and leave that stable income, get rid of my health benefits, and become a full-time freelance musician. So that was kind of the catalyst of focusing more on my music career.
0: So that song has a lot of weight.
1: It's kind of like a little chant for me.
0: In your personal history and in your catalog. Yeah. That's amazing.
1: It's a simple song. Like, it doesn't go anywhere, really. It's more of like a, you're working out and you're like on a walk and it's motivating you. But sometimes the simplest songs can spark a big change in your life.
0: Absolutely. Absolutely. And like I mentioned, it becomes this kind of great jam in your live shows where everybody in the band gets a chance to shine.
1: Exactly. And I have the best band.
0: Gracie Liu and the Bandanas.
1: Yes. They're my best friends and the coolest people you'll ever meet.
0: You know what? Let's talk about them a little bit.
1: Yes, I love talking about my friends.
0: Let's talk about Emma, who joined you in Alabama. Right?
1: Yes, Emma is my drummer. We call her Big Emma on the drums, and she's one of the coolest people and the most real people you'll ever meet. She has wonderful ideas. She'll be straight up with you, and I wanted someone to come down to Alabama with me that not only cares so much about music and working with your friends, but will give me ideas and unfiltered thoughts. And we just had the most amazing experience down there working with the musicians that live down there. They are cut from a different cloth. Like, they are phenomenal and they get it done. So Emma is just one of the coolest people you'll ever meet, and she rips on the drums.
0: She does.
1: She rips.
0: She's you know, my go-to, you know, for drums is, oh man, they're a beast. And that doesn't do her justice. I mean, she's just incredible. And
1: she's adaptable. Like, she can play anything.
0: Yes. Yes. And I'm going to address this because, you know, I'm sure it's one of those things that nobody else is thinking about, and Char gets all up in his own head. This show is not intended to be a criticism show. It's not intended to be journalism in the strictest sense of the word. This show is all about expanding horizons, expanding musical community. And it's basically a big mutual admiration society.
1: I love it. That's what we need now.
0: You know, I admire Gracie Liu. I admire every musician that I play on this show. And everything you say, everything you hear me say is not Char just blowing smoke at the artist. It is all genuine. And that is me. And that's where I'm coming from. So, you know, moving forward, I just wanted everybody to know, you know, he doesn't really criticize anybody. No, because there's enough of that in this world. And I refuse to be a part of this negativity where everybody is a critic. Mm. And
1: well, I appreciate you.
0: Yeah.
1: You can give me constructive criticism anytime.
0: Okay. All right. Well, I just wanted to mention that because it was something I was thinking about, and
1: we keep it real.
0: But tell me about Kaya.
1: Oh my gosh, Kaya is a friend that I definitely poached from another friend, and thank God I did. She is a phenomenal singer, pianist, also a singer-songwriter in her own right. She is such a force. I don't know if you've heard her full voice. She is incredible. Kaya plays keys for me, and she sings the lower harmony for the backup vocals. She's such a vibe. Like, Kaya is such a real friend. She will be there for you. She will show up for you. She will be prepared, and she will give you a great performance, too. We just have so much fun together, singing with her and singing with Blair, the three of us. It's like this synergy that fills the room.
0: I can confirm that. There's a couple of songs where the harmonies just rip your face off. Blair Lamb is another musician here in
1: New York who is incredible,
0: who actually performs her own show featuring music of Dolly Parton.
1: Mm-hmm. Yeah, she's on tour with the Threads tour in Symphony.
0: So we are actually going to hear from Kaya now. This is her single. This is Kaya with Burger Queen.
1: Yes, this one's so cool.

0: That was Kaya with Burger Queen.
1: Isn't that the coolest song you've ever heard?
0: Yes. Because to talk to Kaya, her voice, you know, her speaking voice gives no hint of that. I always feel bad when I see Kaya because I see her just enough. I don't see her very often. I really only see her on the full band shows that you do. And I see her just enough that I think I know who it is when I see her. And every time I see her, last time I saw her was at, Gianna's show.
1: Oh yeah.
0: And the routine is always the same. I always stand there, I squint at her, and I realize like, I think I know that person. And then I realize it's Kaya. And then I'm like, oh, hello. So we have a nice little routine going where
1: that's your thing.
0: Yeah,
1: now.
0: That's
1: the
0: our
1: squint and the
0: that's our yes. That's our special thing. Like, hey, yes, you are my friend.
1: Oh,
0: cool.
1: I love her. She's insanely talented.
0: She is a fantastic keyboard player as well.
1: Mm-hmm.
0: We're gonna keep the same vibe going. We're gonna play my favorite song of yours.
1: Aw, thank
0: also,
1: you.
0: Also, the first song I ever had dedicated to me in a crowd, which was a tremendous honor. That was very, very cool. That was
1: we had to celebrate your new job and friendship and the community that we've built.
0: Yeah. Wow. this is called One Day. And tell me about this one.
1: This one came from just honestly me being overwhelmed. There was, you know, a chaotic New York day that I was going through, which happens like every other day. And I was running late. My tote bag was falling off my shoulder. I was feeling all the things. And I just had to sit down and remind myself to be present because truly we need to take it one day at a time. We can't be rushing through this life. It's such a precious, short life. And we need to soak up every moment. And I find myself, you know, I want to achieve a lot of things. I have a lot of goals and I find myself putting a lot on my plate and not enjoying everything that I put on my plate that I work so hard to put on my plate. And I just needed to sit down and breathe. And it's, again, a simple song, but the simplest songs can mean the most. And I feel like it's helped a lot of people out too to slow down and be present. So I'm very grateful that so many people are receptive to it.
0: This is One Day by Gracie Lou.

0: New York, that was for you.
1: It's a good day.
0: Oh, that's such a great song.
1: Thank you.
0: We were talking about earlier Blair Lamb,
1: mm-hmm.
0: who frequently performs with you.
1: Yes.
0: And has much wonderful music.
1: Oh, so much.
0: And so we're going to play some Blair.
1: Yes.
0: On the show. We're going to play.
1: She's the best.
0: I believe this is her most recent single. I'm not 100% sure.
1: Mm-hmm.
0: And this is called Mother Goose.
1: Oh, yeah.

0: You know, it's moments like that and moments like One Day that the purpose of the show really comes home for me. Because that, to be honest, is not music that I would put in my playlist for myself.
1: Mm-hmm.
0: And that's a beautiful song too. Very similar kind of, I don't want to say message, but similar vibe to One Day.
1: Yeah, you got to take care of yourself. And that's what Mother Goose is about. She's saying, like, I need to reconnect. I need to sit with my inner child and take care of her, you know?
0: Mm-hmm. Let's get back to you.
1: We love Blair Lamb. She's the best.
0: We do love Blair Lamb. Blair Lamb is very awesome. Was it always country music? Or when you started playing, when you started writing, was that always the goal? Was it always going to be country music? Because if you listen to City Girl Country, and we're going to play the title track later on, which is just, you know, balls out classic country. But there's other songs like Yours or Mine, and One Day, and Is It Just Me, which we played last week, that are all over the stylistic map.
1: Mm-hmm.
0: So what, take me a little bit through your rationale, through your process.
1: Well, when I started writing music, honestly, it was so just sad and depressing because it was during the pandemic and I was writing to almost like therapize myself. And it was very indie folk, I would say, when I started. And then I actually, Gracie Lou was kind of born. That is my name. My government name is Grace Louise. And Gracie Lou has just been like a nickname of mine growing up. And I went on this TV show in 2024 called Claim to Fame. And on the show, I had to conceal my identity and get people off of my track because the whole purpose of the show is you have a celebrity relative and you're hiding your celebrity relative. And I didn't want people to know that it was my uncle, John Cryer, who is an actor. So I wanted them to think that it was a country music star that I was related to. So I went by Gracie Lou and I told them that I'm a singer-songwriter. I played one of my songs on the show in front of the Jonas Brothers. I about peed my pants and I did rip my dress. That was fun. And I ended up winning the talent show with my original song. And that got people to think like, oh, she's this like country girl. She's a country music star. Then when I left the show, I had already written City Girl Country because I do love older country music. And my dad's from Virginia. He plays a lot of like Glen Campbell. And I wrote City Girl Country and thought, you know what? This feels right. Like, this feels like my niche. This feels like I can start going in this direction with my brand. And it's not strictly country. There's, like you said, my album kind of jumps all over the place. But at the end of the day, I love the values that the country brings. And I feel like at the end of the day, it all boils down to the feeling that you can bring and the stories that you can tell. And even though my music isn't strictly country, there's a lot of flavor that's been kind of steeped into it. But the country thing honestly came from this TV show and it pushed me to pursue it because it felt like that, it clicked in my head. Like that is the voice that I want to, and the lens that I want to write through.
0: So to sum up.
1: Yeah. Sorry, it's a lot. I'm a yapper.
0: Gracie Lou's uncle is Lex Luthor.
1: Yes.
0: No.
1: And
0: no, no.
1: Ducky.
0: And Ducky.
1: In
0: Pretty
1: in Pink.
0: Yes.
1: Not a country music star, but he can sing.
0: That's incredible. I'd never heard that story.
1: Yeah. So that's kind of how it started in back in like 2024-ish, 2023. I don't even know. What year is it?
0: It is 2026.
1: I never know.

0: And you had mentioned to me that Tennessee is the closest to your heart.
1: Yeah.
0: Out of the places that you've lived and grown up in and been to.
1: I would say, you know, of course I was born in Southern California and I had a wonderful childhood there. New York and Tennessee they have my heart. The people in both places just give me such a warm feeling, and I have never felt more at home in those places. And Tennessee, when we moved there, just kind of made sense. It just made sense for my family, and not only is it so beautiful, but it allowed us to focus on music more, because I feel like in California, we were just almost existing. Like, we weren't really doing music. My parents weren't doing music. We were all just kind of like working to survive. I actually grew up a competitive figure skater. I wasn't a musician until later in life. And when we moved to Tennessee, it allowed us to slow down and breathe and take more time to be creative. And, you know, I feel like New York is, yes, a huge city, but it's such a small town and such a tight-knit community. So, I don't know, both places, but Tennessee really has my heart. I feel like Miley Cyrus or Hannah Montana sometimes.
0: Speaking of, you mentioned playing for the Jonas Brothers. What was that experience like? Did you get to talk to them and exchange notes about music and that kind of thing? Or was it kind of like, here they are, okay, and we're moving?
1: And it was kind of like a here we are and we're moving. And we were shooting that talent show so late into the night. I don't even know how long it took, but it took hours and hours and hours. And I just remember thinking like, oh, I have 90 seconds to give the best I got to Kevin Jonas and Franklin Jonas. What am I going to do? And I ended up doing my song, Is It Just Me, solo, acoustic. I'm telling you, I was like peeing my pants. I was so nervous. But at the same time, I was thinking, what a beautiful opportunity to share what I love to do with people who also love to do what I love to do. And they loved the song. We didn't really get to talk about it much because, you know, production was like, okay, we're moving on. She wins the talent show. She gets immunity, all this stuff. And we were on to the next thing. But you could tell that they were thoroughly impressed by me. And that is just such a blessing. What an opportunity.
0: That's awesome. That's so cool. I hadn't heard that story before. All right. This is the title track.
1: Oh,
0: City
1: yeah.
0: Girl
1: Yeehaw.
0: Country.
1: Get your boots on.
0: We're going to the Wild Wild East, y'all.
1: Yeah.

0: Yeehaw.
1: That was, you timed that perfectly. That was awesome. That was City Girl Country. Tell me a little bit about what you, tell me what you can about your follow-up record.
0: Oh, this next record is, it's going to be called Something Real. And it's all live instrumentation. There's no like digital instruments or anything. And it's kind of like a tribute to the way music used to sound. I love old soul music. I love the blues. And I wanted to kind of bridge the gap between that older generation of blues and my current generation. And it's, again, the record is not strictly blues. It kind of goes all over the map. And I'm actually trying some new sounds that I'm even surprised by, but I'm very excited for. Like, we're adding some saxophone and like there's congas. I know it sounds crazy, but I'm very excited because it's very raw. It's very real. It's just that old sound. I bet people my age might not really enjoy it. I'm an old soul, but I'm very excited for people to hear that version of me.
1: There's a song called The Sender.
0: Yeah.
1: That is, it will take you to a dirt lined empty country road with a tumbleweed blowing by and like two guys getting ready for a duel.
0: That's exactly what I was thinking when I wrote it.
1: That I heard you play that at Pete's, I guess it was Pete's Candy Store, and that was just the coolest thing, because that's another form of music that was never really on my radar. You know, the only thing that I had to compare it to was Riders on the Storm, really. And the only reason I knew that is because I worked at Party City for 10 years for 10 Halloweens, and they would play that song every Halloween on the Halloween playlist.
0: Hell yeah.
1: But this is a fantastic, The Sender, you know, I'm excited for everybody to hear it because it just blew me away.
0: Thank you.
1: Today is Thursday, June 11th. Tomorrow, Friday, June 12th, you are, where are you going to be?
0: I'm going to be at the Bitter End tomorrow night doing a writer's round. It's my first writer's round at such an iconic venue, honestly. So if you want to come out, doors open at 6:30 and we'll start at 7 p.m. I'm going to kind of be doing a little bit of this, but more in depth, breaking down my songs, dissecting how I wrote them, what I was thinking. And you're going to find out some silly, goofy things about me, because I'll be honest.
1: The Bitter End is a really cool venue. I actually saw Chris Barron, lead singer of the Spin Doctors, there, which was a blast. It's a small room, and it's a lot of fun. I would highly recommend you guys come out and see Gracie Lou and hear her talk about her work, because
0: yeah, come be my friend.
1: She's just a lot
0: Let's
1: of fun.
0: Let's hang out.
1: She's just a lot of fun. You know, they say in Almost Famous, don't make friends with the artists, and I guess I believe that up to a point, but I also believe that everybody is my friend.
0: Yeah.
1: And it's all a sense of community.
0: I wouldn't be here without my other artist friends. They're the reason I am the way I am.
1: Quite frankly, neither would I. Because, you know, it's the inspiration that I've gotten from all of you that led me to this microphone.
0: And thank God for it.
1: Oh, you're too
0: happy
1: kind.
0: To be here.
1: Well, we've been just so happy to have you. This has been Gracie Lou. We're about to close out the show.
0: This has been so much fun. Thank you for having me.
1: You're welcome.
0: My first time.
1: Thank you for being here. This has just been a blast. We're going to close things out with a little bit of a curveball.
0: Ooh.
1: With some Sabrina Carpenter.
0: Okay.
1: This is a song that I have seen you perform. And it was very cool.
0: The countrified version.
1: Yeah, countrified version. But, you know, I put this in the playlist to show your versatility and to also because I wanted to gain some street cred by playing some Sabrina Carpenter.
0: Oh, yeah. Not street really, cred.
1: No. All right. This is Please, Please, Please by Sabrina Carpenter.

That was Sabrina Carpenter. And we've come to the end of another show. And very, very special thanks to all the listeners out there in Radioland. Very special thanks to my pal, my friend, my guest, Gracie Liu. And we are going to go out with a classic. We're going to go out with Boot Scootin' Boogie by Brooks and Dunn. Till next week, everyone.

When construction of the Williamsburg Bridge began in 1896, Manhattan and Brooklyn were two different cities entirely. But by the time the bridge was completed in 1903, Brooklyn had officially become a borough of Greater New York City. Betty Smith writes about the lovely span of the Williamsburg Bridge in her novel, A Tree Grows in Brooklyn. Today, the bridge still provides commuters a convenient crossing of the East River. What began as a tale of two cities stands as a symbol of the unification of one. I'm Victoria Principato, and this is what Brooklyn sounds like.

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1: The Lebanese stood by the Iranians in Iran's darkest moments and supported us. You could say they brought themselves into this war, and they should be supported. In my view, every one of us has a responsibility toward them.
0: Iran suspends talks with the United States to protest Israel's invasion and continued bombing of Lebanon. Iran's foreign minister said the attacks violate the ceasefire agreement, which he said unequivocally includes Lebanon. President Trump's claiming talks have resumed after phone calls with Prime Minister Netanyahu and Hezbollah, writing on social media, quote, "There will be no troops going to Beirut," unquote. For more on all the latest developments, we'll go to Beirut. Then the death toll from U.S. drone strikes on boats in the Caribbean and Eastern Pacific has surpassed 200.
2: States' unprecedented military campaign, Operation Southern Spear, came without any plausible legal justifications. The world has failed to challenge these assassinations in any meaningful way.
0: Then the Overseer Class, a manifesto. We'll speak to author Stephen Thrasher about his new book and his upcoming film series in Brooklyn at BAM called Black Ops, Spies, and Overseers. All that and more coming up. Welcome to Democracy Now!, democracynow.org, The War and Peace Report. I'm Amy Goodman. Israel's military continued its attacks on Lebanon overnight, killing at least 8 people, even after President Trump said both sides had, quote, agreed that all shooting will stop, unquote. Among the dead is James Karam, a dentist who was killed along with his daughter and son when an Israeli drone bombed their car in southern Lebanon. Another Israeli attack killed 2 people and damaged the Jabal Amel University Hospital entire. Lebanon's health ministry reports Israeli strikes have killed more than 3,400 people since March 2nd. Over 10,000 have been wounded. Axios is reporting during an expletive-laden call, Trump told Israeli Prime Minister Benjamin Netanyahu, quote, "You're effing crazy. You'd be in prison if it weren't for me. I'm saving your ass. Everybody hates you now. Everybody hates Israel because of this," unquote, the president reportedly said. After the call, Trump said in a social media post that he'd had a productive phone call with Netanyahu and that, quote, "There will be no troops going to Beirut," unquote. Trump's comment came after Netanyahu and Israeli Defense Minister Israel Katz said they had ordered massive airstrikes on Beirut's southern suburbs. On Capitol Hill, Michigan Democratic Congressmember Rashida Tlaib is calling on Congress to pass a Lebanon War Powers resolution this week. She wrote, quote, "Our country should not be assisting or supporting indiscriminate bombings and forced displacement anywhere, including Lebanon," unquote. Meanwhile, the United Nations Security Council held an emergency meeting Monday to discuss Lebanon. UN Assistant Secretary General Martha Pobee said Israel's violating a UN Security Council resolution that was aimed at stopping Israel's invasion of Lebanon 2 decades ago.
3: Israel's presence north of the Blue Line is a clear violation of Lebanon's sovereignty and territorial integrity, as well as of Security Council Resolution 1701. Israeli forces must withdraw to south of the Blue Line.
0: Iranian diplomats have suspended talks with the United States after warning Israel's attacks on Lebanon and the Gaza Strip could doom ongoing ceasefire negotiations with the Trump administration. Iranian Foreign Minister Abbas Araghchi said Monday the U.S. has already violated its ceasefire with Iran when it imposed a naval siege on Iranian ports. He also said Israel's attacks on Lebanon constitute a ceasefire violation on a separate front. After headlines, we'll go to Beirut to speak with the Associated Press. Karim Shahib's latest piece is headlined, Trump says Israel and Hezbollah have agreed to dial back fighting. In Gaza, at least three Palestinians died in separate Israeli attacks earlier today as Palestinian monitoring groups documented 11 new ceasefire violations over the past 24 hours. Among the attacks was an Israeli drone strike on a civilian vehicle east of Deir al-Balah that injured displaced families living nearby in makeshift shelters. Israel's carried out strikes on most of the 237 days since it agreed to a U.S.-brokered Gaza ceasefire last October. Here in New York, the far-right Israeli finance minister, Bezalel Smotrich, marched in the annual Israel Day parade Sunday alongside other Israeli far-right ministers and cabinet officials, Senate Minority Leader Chuck Schumer, Governor Kathy Hochul, and New York State Attorney General Letitia James were among several prominent Democrats who marched in the same parade as Smotrich, who has been sanctioned by multiple countries for inciting settler violence against Palestinians. The lead organizer of the parade told the New York Times he did not know that Smotrich and other Israeli far-right officials were planning to march. New York City Mayor Zoran Mamdani, who boycotted the event, said he was offended by the presence of Israeli officials at the parade.
4: You can see in the participation of the far-right Israeli minister Smotrich, as well as a number of other ministers, a vision of annihilation, a complicity in genocide, and frankly, a belief that does not have much value for even the sanctity of children in Gaza. And I am offended, as I know many New Yorkers are, by their participation.
0: In Ukraine, a wave of Russian strikes has killed at least 18 people and injured dozens in Kyiv, Dnipro, Zaporizhia, Poltava, and Kharkiv. Overnight, Russia launched 73 missiles and 656 drones at Ukraine. This is Alina. Her building was damaged by a Russian strike.
5: I woke up from my bed and decided to move to the corridor. I heard explosions coming closer and closer. I turned my back to the window to go to the apartment door. At that moment, there was an explosion, which threw me against the door. But I'm fine now.
0: Russia's latest assault once again prompted Ukraine's President Volodymyr Zelensky to ask President Trump to send Patriot interceptors, which are capable of blocking ballistic missiles. Trump has so far ignored Zelensky's pleas, despite the fact that Ukraine is running out of interceptors. President Trump is reportedly reconsidering his $1.8 billion slush fund to compensate his supporters who took part in the January 6th insurrection. This comes as the Justice Department also said it would temporarily pause the program to comply with a court order. The fund was set up as a settlement following Trump's $10 billion lawsuit against his own IRS over the leak of his tax returns. Federal Judge Kathleen Williams reopened the case last week after a bipartisan group of 35 former federal judges urged her to look more closely at the settlement. Anthropic, the AI company behind Claude, filed confidentially for an initial public offering Monday, less than a week after raising $65 billion in funding that pushed its valuation to $965 billion. Anthropic's IPO plans come as several major stock market index providers have recently changed rules excluding unprofitable companies. The changes could allow Elon Musk's private AI and rocket company SpaceX, which is about to go public, to be added to the indexes much sooner than they typically would, which means millions of Americans invested in retirement funds could end up owning a piece of SpaceX, whether they choose to or not. This comes as Vermont's independent Senator Bernie Sanders announced a new bill that would create a sovereign wealth fund by imposing a one-time 50% tax on the stock of OpenAI, Anthropic, and other AI companies. In an op-ed for the New York Times, Senator Sanders writes, the fund would, quote, give the public a direct role in determining the future of this technology and guarantee that the trillions of dollars potentially generated by AI are used to improve the lives of us all, not simply to make the richest people in the world even richer, unquote. Meanwhile, Florida became the first state to sue OpenAI and its CEO, Sam Altman, alleging they know ChatGPT is not safe, especially for children. This is Florida's attorney general.
6: We're here to announce that we recently filed a monumental civil lawsuit against Sam Altman and ChatGPT. for endangering our kids and deceiving parents into believing that this application is safe for use. It's clearly not. People are getting hurt, parents are getting deceived, and they need to pay for it.
0: The mayor of Newark, New Jersey, is announcing his city's legal strategy aimed at shutting down the Delaney Hall ICE jail. The for-profit immigration detention center has been the focus of massive protests demanding justice for immigrants who've launched a hunger strike to protest inhumane conditions, medical neglect inside the jail, and demanding their freedom. On Monday, Newark Mayor Ross Baraka said his city's police department will exercise a greater span of control over the perimeter of Delaney Hall after federal agents and New Jersey State Police repeatedly attacked demonstrators outside with horses, clubs, pepper spray, and other so-called less lethal weapons. In a statement, Mayor Baraka said, quote, police tactics over this last weekend were overly aggressive, unnecessary, and in some instances unconstitutional, he said. But the mayor said a 9 p.m. to 6 a.m. curfew would remain in effect until further notice. In Ghana, human rights groups warn a new law criminalizing LGBTQ plus activity could devastate queer communities. The sweeping legislation approved Friday makes it a crime to identify as non-binary, lesbian, gay, bisexual, queer, trans, or intersex. It also imposes prison terms of up to 10 years on anyone who, quote, promotes, unquote, LGBTQ activities. It's expected to be signed into law by Ghana's president, John Mahama. This follows similar legislation recently passed in other African nations, including Senegal and Burkina Faso. In 2023, Uganda passed a law making it a crime to identify as queer, declaring all same-sex conduct to be non-consensual, and even allowing for the death penalty in certain cases. Critics have called it a kill the gays bill. This is Ugandan LGBTQ activist Hansen Fuma.
7: At first, it was Uganda with the harshest kill gay bill in the whole world that contains a death penalty and a life imprisonment. Apparently, we are seeing Ghana jumping onto this same running track. And all African leaders are quiet in whatever is happening.
0: Defense Secretary Pete Hegseth has designated the Pentagon press office a classified space, physically barring journalists from an area that's been freely accessible to reporters across multiple administrations. In a statement, Reporters Without Borders said, quote, no matter how petulant Pete gets, journalists will continue their tenacious reporting and hold the Pentagon accountable for the money, operations, and lives they impact every day, unquote. Separately, a federal court temporarily blocked the Pentagon from discharging transgender service members while still allowing the administration to continue banning transgender people from entering the military. It's come as Hegseth also struck several female and black Navy officers from a promotions list. Rhode Island Senator Jack Reed said in a recent testimony, quote, nearly 60% of the senior officers Hegseth has fired are female or black. Unquote. Veteran 60 Minutes correspondent Scott Pelley openly revolted against CBS News leadership Monday at a staff meeting meant to introduce the show's newly appointed executive producer, producer Nick Bilton. Bilton is a tech journalist installed by CBS's editor-in-chief Barry Weiss after she fired the show's two top correspondents, Sharon Alfonsi and Cecilia Vega, alongside executive producer Tanya Simon. When Bilton reportedly told the staff Weiss loves CBS News in 60 Minutes, Pelley shot back, quote, she's murdering 60 Minutes. She does not love this place. She was brought in to kill it, and she's been doing exactly that, unquote. Pelley also declared that Bilton would never be welcome here, unquote. The winners of the 2026 News and Documentary Emmy Awards have been announced. This year's Outstanding Investigative Documentary Prize goes to Critical Incident, A Death at the Border, produced by HBO Documentary Films. The film examines the alleged cover-up of the murder of Anastasio Hernandez Rojas, an undocumented Mexican immigrant who died while in U.S. custody at the border. His 2010 death occurred under the watch of Rodney Scott, the man who now heads Customs and Border Protection under President Trump. The film's director, Rick Rowley, accepted the award.
8: Cruelty and violence have festered at the heart of U.S. immigration enforcement for so long. And part of it is because of the impunity and the secrecy that have surrounded these organizations. And so I need to thank this incredible team for pulling back the veil and exposing that organization.
0: To see our interview with Rick Rowley, director of Critical Incident to Death at the Border, go to democracynow.org. And voters head to the polls in several states today for primary elections. California faces a crowded field in the race to replace outgoing Governor Gavin Newsom under the state's jungle primary system. The two candidates who receive the most votes today will advance to the general election, regardless of party. In Los Angeles, 13 candidates are looking to unseat incumbent Mayor Karen Bass. Polls show Bass is in a close race with city council member Nithya Raman and reality TV personality Spencer Pratt. In Iowa, Republicans and Democrats are selecting candidates to replace Republican Senator Joni Ernst, who's retiring. There are also primary elections in Montana, New Jersey, New Mexico, and South Dakota. And those are some of the headlines. This is Democracy Now!, democracynow.org, The War and Peace Report. I'm Amy Goodman in New York, joined by Democracy Now!'s Juan Gonzalez in Chicago. Hi, Juan.
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0: We begin today's show in Lebanon, where Israeli drones have killed at least 8 people, despite President Trump's claim that Israel and Hezbollah have agreed that, quote, all shooting will stop. Trump made the claim as Iran said it's suspending indirect negotiations with the U.S. to protest Israel's expanding military offensive in Lebanon. Iran's foreign minister, Abbas Araghchi, wrote online, the ceasefire between Iran and the U.S. is unequivocally a ceasefire on all fronts, including in Lebanon. Its violation on one front is a violation of the ceasefire on all fronts. The U.S. and Israel are responsible for the consequences of any violation, he said. Since March 2nd, Israel's killed more than 3,400 people in Lebanon while seizing large swaths of southern Lebanon, including the medieval Beaufort Castle. On Monday, President Trump spoke with Israeli Prime Minister Benjamin Netanyahu by phone after Israel threatened new attacks on Beirut. Axios is reporting during the expletive-laden call, Trump told Netanyahu, quote, you're effing crazy. You'd be in prison if it weren't for me. I'm saving your ass. Everybody hates you now. Everybody hates Israel because of this, Axios reported Trump saying to Netanyahu. After the call, Trump wrote online, quote, I had a very productive call with Prime Minister Bibi Netanyahu of Israel, and there will be no troops going to Beirut, and any troops that are on their way have already been turned back, he said. In Beirut, displaced Lebanese residents decried Israel's ongoing attacks.
10: This is a feeling that can't be described. But we have experienced this before, and we rebuilt our land. And God willing, we will rebuild it even better. We have lived through something like this before. I was born in 1975. From the first day I was born, we have been living through wars until now, about staying in the south of Lebanon. As long as there is a strip, an occupied strip, an occupied land, it means Israel is harming us.
0: At the United Nations, the Security Council held an emergency meeting to discuss Lebanon. This is Russia's U.N. Ambassador, Vasily Nebenzia.
11: The ceasefire reached on April 17th between West Jerusalem and Beirut, brokered by Washington, has unfortunately turned out to be a smokescreen for a creeping aggression against Lebanon. While the entire world was waiting for the next round of negotiations planned for June 2nd in the United States capital, Israel continued to methodically expand its zone of occupation, razing entire settlements to the ground as part of its scorched earth tactics. It has become evident that Lebanon is seeing an almost identical replay of the scenario of clearing the Gaza Strip, with the establishment of large-scale occupation control and the forced displacement of the local population.
0: We go now to Beirut, where we're joined by Karim Shahayeb, Associated Press reporter based in Beirut. His most recent co-authored piece is headlined, Trump says Israel and Hezbollah have agreed to dial back fighting. Welcome back to Democracy Now, Karim. Can you explain what you understand President Trump is saying, who he's spoken to, and what, in fact, is happening on the ground?
12: Absolutely. What happened yesterday was in no means a ceasefire or a step towards a complete ceasefire. However, it was a containment effort to stop what could have, in fact, taken Lebanon back to where it was in the peak of the war, where Israel would be bombing the southern suburbs of Beirut, where there would be mass displacement from these sprawling urban neighborhoods, and Hezbollah would continue launching rockets and missiles into northern Israel. They weren't doing much of that in this period, and most of their attacks were targeting Israeli troops in Lebanon, but we did witness an escalation of that. Now, what happened was is that obviously Hezbollah and the United States do not communicate with each other. The Lebanese Speaker of Parliament, Nabih Berri, who was a key Hezbollah ally and communicates with the United States and has done so with mediators in the past, such as Amos Hochstein and so on. It appears he played a very crucial role in the communication on the line, as well as the Lebanese ambassador to Washington, who, of course, is taking part in the negotiations, including tonight, the ones taking place today and tomorrow. And so there has been a series of calls. In the meantime, the president of Lebanon has repeatedly been on the line with Secretary of State Marco Rubio and the State Department, as officials have told us. And there's been a flurry of, you know, diplomatic calls. And this is why we saw a lot of statements from France, from Germany, from Saudi Arabia and other countries, basically trying to halt what looked like an imminent escalation that would have basically taken Lebanon back to where it was before this nominal ceasefire went into effect on April 17. This obviously is something that Beirut wants to use its momentum in order to get something out of these talks. Beirut has, you know, basically you can see from the statements coming out of the president and the prime minister's office that Lebanon wants to stick to these talks, but they're trying to get something out of it. Israel's military escalation last week has really frustrated the authorities. They're very concerned that they're losing support over these talks, and they're trying to show that indeed they have leverage to get something out of this, and they are sticking to wanting a complete ceasefire. So yet they're trying to take advantage of yesterday's momentum. But of course, this is in no means a full ceasefire. The strikes in Lebanon continued this morning across southern Lebanon, and Hezbollah has also claimed some attacks on Israeli troops in southern Lebanon.
9: And Karim, why do you think Iran is insisting so strongly on the inclusion of Lebanon in an overall negotiated settlement with the United States?
12: Hezbollah is Iran's closest ally in the region. Hezbollah relies heavily on Iran and has done so over the years since its inception in the early 80s. And Iran played a huge role in building up Hezbollah. And Hezbollah, you know, began as an insurgency group when Israel had invaded Lebanon and occupied southern Lebanon in 2000, and now is a full-fledged political party with strong institutions. And so Hezbollah in the last war, which ended in late 2024, you know, it was severely battered in Israeli strikes. A large chunk of its senior leadership, both political and military, were killed in Israeli airstrikes or drone strikes. And you know, it wasn't completely disarmed militarily, obviously, but it did lose a large amount of its a large sum of its military caliber. And you know, even Hezbollah leadership today sees them as kind of adjusting to these new realities. And so there's momentum in Lebanon since the end of that war that, you know, maybe now is the time to disarm Hezbollah and for the Lebanese military to deploy in southern Lebanon. And obviously this put Hezbollah in a bit of a difficult political situation. Now, obviously, things have changed with this round of war and so on. But Hezbollah is very, very important to Iran in the region, especially at a period of time, for example, where in Iraq, a lot of Iran-backed militias, you know, the Iraqi government, for example, wants to weaken Iran's influence there. And there has been sort of a divergence of the different armed, you know, groups in Iraq that sort of banded together, and most of them were sort of pro-Iran. So Lebanon's very, very important for Iran in that way. And also, this is an opportunity for Iran to maintain its leverage in Lebanon, right? If the war between Lebanon and Israel ends because of the leverage Iran had in its talks with the U.S. in Pakistan and Islamabad, then this shows that Iran can sort of be the savior. And this is why Hezbollah opposes the direct talks, because they're saying the Lebanese government has no leverage, let's use Iran's. Because when Iran started to strike back, you know, in the Gulf countries and so on, they put the globe on notice, put the global economy on notice. And I think that's kind of the game where Iran's trying to make sure that its leverage remains in Lebanon, and that the Lebanese authorities that have come to power in early 2025 cannot break away from Iran, as they've been slowly trying to do so and rekindle their ties with the United States and the Gulf countries as well. So there's a geopolitical angle as well where Iran is trying to maintain its position here. That's how things appear at the moment. And obviously, it's a very complicated situation. Lebanon has always been, you know, stuck between the geopolitical battles. And, you know, we can speculate for a long time. But Hezbollah and Iran have been really trying to maintain their influence and their support base in Lebanon at a time where the Lebanese authorities have been trying to, you know, push back against Iranian influence in the country.
9: And to what degree can the Lebanese government negotiate also what happens in terms of Hezbollah? Is it your sense that despite their internal conflict, that Hezbollah and the Lebanese government continue to have discussions and communication?
12: Well, the Lebanese government understands that this is a very tricky situation. This is based on officials that we've been speaking to since these discussions began, that, you know, Hezbollah not being part of the conversation in Washington and sort of rejecting these talks, you know, does complicate things in a way. Now, in terms of their leverage, they're banking a lot on a few things. They're banking on the fact that the ambassador in Washington has very good ties with the U.S., and this was a very strategic pick, as well as the representative who's leading Lebanon's negotiating team, a former ambassador, Simon Karam, who has negotiated with the Israelis in the last mechanism after the 2024 ceasefire, and the fact that there were apparently some very positive conversations, according to these officials, between Beirut and Washington. But they certainly understand that the consequences or the results of the Iranian-American talks will also play a role as well. They truly are banking on that. And with Hezbollah, they're in a bit of a tricky situation, because they received a lot of support and celebration from the United States for saying that they want to disarm all non-state actors and assert full state authority and sovereignty on Lebanese territory. But they have been criticized for not taking a more aggressive approach. The Lebanese government says that, you know, there's a risk for a civil war. We don't want to basically seem like we're ostracizing a group of people. And so they've been playing it in a very, you know, in a less aggressive approach where, and they say that these things take time. They want more time on this. And they've also been critical of Israel by saying that the ongoing Israeli airstrikes, especially in this recent war, obviously is a major obstacle in them being able to do that, because, you know, Israeli troops are continuing to push deeper into Lebanon. So it's a very complicated situation. That's why their approach at the moment is focused on getting a complete ceasefire. And then once they can get that, they can at least negotiate all these other things like Israeli withdrawal and disarming Hezbollah and this whole laundry list of issues. But for them, this idea of negotiating while the airstrikes continue, while the invasion pushes deeper into the country, further hinders their efforts into achieving what they want, which is complete state authority in the country, which of course includes disarming Hezbollah and other non-state groups. So it's a very complicated situation, and there's a lot of gaps in these talks, but they are committed to these talks. The president yesterday, President Aoun, said that talks are the least harmful option for Lebanon, so it's the safest option compared to going back into a full-scale war. But he did admit that Lebanon is left with very little choices at this point.
0: Can you, Karim, talk about the significance of, since March 2nd, Israel killing some 3,400 people in Lebanon? And you wrote a piece on it's seizing large swaths of southern Lebanon, including the medieval Beaufort Castle, the meaning of that, and what's happening in Nabatea and Tyre and the hospital that has almost been hit, bombed all around it, and what this means for the Lebanese people. And are they shifting their position, giving this level of bombardment?
12: Certainly, and they're really, over the past week alone, there has been so much to unpack with that military escalation and literally in just 7 days. So the capturing of the Beaufort Castle, You know, it is a 1,000-year-old Crusader castle. It's strategically located because of its elevation. It does not signal anything, sort of beyond that immediate achievement, in the sense that it is a 1,000-year-old Crusader castle. It doesn't mean that Israel is going to roll into Beirut tomorrow, but it represents something greater than that, which is fears of a long-term occupation, similar of that from 1982 to 2000. You know, the Litani River in southern Lebanon was used as a de facto border, in which, you know, Israeli troops are mostly present south of that river, and them crossing over into some of these towns close to the city of Nabati, including the towns where the castle is located, sort of symbolized sort of the balance of power at the moment. It definitely ruined a lot of the morale that maybe some people had. There was very little hope in the first place. And there are concerns that it's unclear where, you know, Israel could go. And now Israeli troops are very close to the city of Nabati, which is a major city in southern Lebanon. And on the flip side, of course, in the coastal city of Tyre is the country's fourth largest city. It was struck heavily in the past. But of course, there's a lot of concerns of to what extent Israel is going to push deeper in the southwestern part of Lebanon. A lot of people who are perhaps close to Nabati, close to Tyre as well, who are still living there, or maybe they went back home during this, you know, nominal ceasefire, are starting to flee again. And these, of course, are major cities in southern Lebanon. And for this kind of push to take place in a period of negotiations, exceptional periods of direct talks to Lebanon and Israel, brings a lot of concern that Lebanon really has no skin in the game. But at the same time, there's sort of this, from people I speak to, they understand that Lebanon, you know, is kind of in a, you know, it is a weak state, doesn't have a lot of leverage, and a lot of people are concerned. They sort of feel beholden to the regional and global powers on their fate. Regarding the hospital strike, yes, there was a strike near the Jabal Amal Hospital near the city of Tyre. We're still getting information from the authorities on the extent of the damages, but what you've seen, of course, is significant. There have been several people have been killed, at least a dozen medical workers who lived close to that hospital wounded. Of course, this brings about great concern. There's already dozens of medical workers and first responders who have been killed in Israeli strikes. Now, Israel says that, you know, some of these paramedics who are affiliated with Hezbollah's medical organization, the Islamic Health Committee, they are accusing them of being involved in military activity. But the Lebanese authorities are pushing back, saying this is not necessarily true. The World Health Organization is coming out with statements about the well-being of these hospitals. And of course, there's a lot of concern for people who are in these hospitals or need this kind of attention, special medical attention, of what's going to happen to them. And of course, a lot of Lebanese look into what's happening in the Gaza Strip and worry that it could happen to them as well, because, it's something that they've been glued to in the past. So it's definitely brought the morale down. I think a lot of people are definitely questioning Lebanon's ability to really make a change. It doesn't mean a lot of them are turning into the idea of supporting Iran or maybe supporting Hezbollah. Lebanese are still very divided on that. But a lot of Lebanese are questioning whether really any of the fate of the country is in their hands at all in the first place or not. It's, you know, the morale is low despite yesterday's breakthrough, which of course people are relieved about here. But, you know, people understand that this is not the end of the war and an escalation can happen at any point. The situation is fragile and no one here thinks otherwise, regardless of whether they support Hezbollah or not.
0: Do you think that Israel is bombing Lebanon to this extent because Netanyahu doesn't dare do the same to Iran, since Trump is putting pressure on him, but knows that if he bombs Lebanon, that will force Iran to stop negotiating?
12: You know, it's really hard to know these things, and you know, I'm not one to sort of speculate, but what we have seen here at least is that, you know, there's an understanding that the Israeli authorities are trying to reassure northern people living in northern Israeli towns and villages by the border, who have been very concerned by Hezbollah's increased frequency of rocket attacks there. It's been far less frequent than in the last war, and you can tell by Hezbollah's military capabilities. But Hezbollah was able to reach just north of the city of Haifa and Nahariya as well, and there have been a lot of measures in northern Israel to close down schools and so on. And you can see that there has been sort of an assurance that we're going to keep, that they want to keep them safe, and that's the rhetoric we see from Israeli authorities as well. And it appears that the fact they have pushed deeper into Lebanon, that these attacks are still happening, you know, perhaps has brought some friction, and you can kind of tell from his statements that they need to do more. Our understanding is that there has been a divergence in Israeli and U.S. policy on Lebanon, in the sense that the United States has not been keen on letting Israel bomb the southern suburbs of Beirut and the heart of the capital. We hear the drones, we hear the jets here, but there hasn't been any airstrikes here in Beirut. In the southern suburbs, it seems they've launched two strikes in the southern suburbs since the ceasefire, and these are, you know, drone strikes targeting apartment buildings where, you know, according to the Israelis, there are, you know, some senior Hezbollah officials who were there. And we kind of saw the U.S. sort of pushing back against another a series of strikes against the southern suburbs from what happened yesterday. And you can see that Israel's officials, Minister Ben-Gvir, for example, saying, you know, we need to bomb the southern suburbs. We have to send a message to, you know, to Hezbollah and to the Lebanese government and so on. And this is sort of the push and pull that we're seeing between United States and Israel when it comes to Lebanon, but we don't know to what extent that will, whether you know Washington will change its perspective and let Israel bomb Beirut, for example. I think the next couple of days of talks will tell us, you know, a lot more about where things are heading, whether or not we will see some sort of convergence between both sides, or whether things will stay like this in this you know unstable situation. The United States appears keen to have a ceasefire with Iran, and certainly with the Iranian statements coming out, like from Foreign Minister Araghchi, for example, emphasizing on Lebanon's inclusion in their ceasefire, perhaps bombing the southern suburbs would have completely jeopardized the reported gaps being bridged between Washington and Tehran. So it's all interconnected. Even if there's a separate diplomatic track between Lebanon and the Israelis via Washington, it is part of the region in the end. And the Lebanese officials at the highest level are quite aware of that.
13: Karim Shahayeb, we want to thank you for being with us. AP journalist based in Beirut. We'll link to your most recent piece. Trump says Israel and Hezbollah have agreed to dial back fighting. Coming up, more than 200 people have now been killed in U.S. military strikes on boats in the Caribbean Eastern Pacific. We'll speak to Amnesty International. Stay with us.

0: Will by Melmoth Luthi, performing in our Democracy Now! Studio. This is Democracy Now!, democracynow.org, The War and Peace Report. I'm Amy Goodman with Juan Gonzalez. U.S. Southern Command says it's killed more than 200 people in over 60 strikes on boats in the Caribbean and Eastern Pacific. The Pentagon's claimed, without evidence, the boats are engaged in narco-trafficking operations, unquote. Human rights groups, including Amnesty International, have called the attacks extrajudicial killings and a form of murder. Earlier this year in March, the ACLU, the Center for Constitutional Rights, and other legal experts testified at a hearing on the legality of U.S. boat strikes at the Inter-American Commission on Human Rights. This is Angelo Guisado, senior staff attorney at CCR.
1: The United States' unprecedented military campaign, Operation Southern Spear, came without any plausible legal justifications. The world has failed to challenge these assassinations in any meaningful way. The invocation of narco-terrorism has empowered President Trump and Secretary of Defense Pete Hegseth to publicize the boat strike videos on social media. They are seen boasting and celebrating the wanton infliction of suffering and death and lampooning the lives of those caught in their crosshairs. We ask that the Commission look through this thinly veiled cover and recognize the inhumanity that these actions reflect and the pain they have caused.
0: In April, Democratic Senator Tim Kaine of Virginia grilled Joint Chiefs of Staff Chair General Dan Kaine over the

0: criteria what constitutes a valid military and legally valid target in that theater. And I know, I just want to say, I know and trust that our commanders at Echelon are rigorously following that legal opinion and those legal boundaries upon which we've been issued those orders.
1: And General Kane, I would encourage again my colleagues, I am at a disadvantage. I've seen the legal opinion, but I can't talk about it because it's classified. I've seen the targeting criteria, but I can't talk about them because they're classified. I've seen the secret list of DTOs against whom we have declared war that even they haven't been informed of, but I can't talk about it because it's classified. But I would urge all of my colleagues to go to the SCIF and read the targeting criteria and get briefed about it. And then also look at all of the files of all the strikes that have taken place. I've done that with the first 46 strikes or so. And I think there's a profound mismatch between what is occurring and the underlying assumptions in the legal opinion.
2: That was Democratic Senator Tim Kaine of Virginia questioning Joint Chiefs of Staff Chair General Dan Kaine in April. We're joined now by Amanda Classing, National Director of Government Relations and Advocacy at Amnesty International USA. Amanda, you say these actions committed against people who pose no imminent threat to life are extrajudicial killings, a form of murder, and amount to crimes under international law. Explain what's happening as the number passes 200 of deaths caused by U.S. bombing of boats in the Caribbean and the Pacific.
3: Yeah, thank you so much, Amy, for having me on. So let me start by kind of clearing away the different types of justifications that are coming from the administration and look at the facts. So the first thing that we need to understand is that the U.S. is not in active conflict with any of these groups. The Eastern Pacific and the Caribbean, they aren't war zones. And drug smuggling is a crime. It is not a military attack. And so the laws of war do not apply in this situation. So if the laws of war don't apply, what does? So these are law enforcement operations. So under human rights law, we apply standards like policing. So the individuals on these boats have a right to life and a right to due process. And a government cannot use lethal force unless there's an imminent threat and there's no less extreme measure to stop that imminent threat. What we know is that these boats can be interdicted. We know that because boats have in the past been interdicted. They continue to be by the Coast Guard in some situations. And Secretary Rubio himself, in fact, said that the boats could be interdicted, but instead they've decided to bomb them. So under all of these circumstances, there's no lawful reason for these killings. And therefore, we have a state, a government, intentionally killing people outside of any lawful circumstance. And that is an extrajudicial killing, which, as you say, is a form of murder. And so these extrajudicial killings are both strategy and murder is policy. And if that is the case, people of good conscience and U.S. taxpayers should be outraged, absolutely outraged, that their money is going to murder as a policy.
4: And Amanda, only a few of the people who've been killed by the U.S. military in these attacks have even been identified. They've been essentially accused, sentenced, and executed in one fell swoop. From a human rights perspective, how big of an obstacle is the virtual anonymity of the victims in terms of their families eventually seeking justice?
3: This is a massive problem. We don't know who these people are. The U.S. government has not told us who they have killed, why they have killed them, and on what evidence they've made that targeting decision. And so for family members, many of them are experiencing something similar to a disappearance. Their family member has gone out on a boat, and then they've not returned. The reasons why we have some identification is there have been some survivors that have been returned. And I want to also flag that they have not been prosecuted by the United States. They've been returned to their countries. Or there have been bodies that have actually washed up on shore. And some of those bodies can't be identified. We still don't know who they are. And so for families seeking justice, it is extraordinarily difficult to just not know what happened. And for people seeking justice and accountability, the fact that the U.S. has just failed

0: to give any information, not only to the U.S. public, but they've stonewalled Congress as well. We don't know who they're killing. And that is the policy that they are pursuing.
1: And can you talk about the difference, let's say, between these series of attacks and previous incidents of extrajudicial killings by the U.S. government, for example, in Yemen and Pakistan and Somalia under President Obama?
0: Yeah, absolutely. So we, of course, had significant concerns about the illegality of the drone strikes, the Obama-era drone strikes that were extrajudicial killings under a rubric of war of terror. What we see here is using the same war of terror language, but expanding the government overreach to utilizing lethal means. And a significant difference is that while many human rights organizations and legal scholars were concerned about the drones killings, there were some discussions about whether or not this was under an international humanitarian law perspective. In this instance, there is near universal agreement that these are killings that are occurring in law enforcement operations, that drug smuggling under no rubric could be understood as a military attack. So this is an escalation building on the abuses and the expansion of executive power under the war of terror model to the use of lethal means against people described as criminals with no evidence.
2: And if you can comment, you know, over and over we see these, they look like video games, the bombing of these boats, and we don't even see people. There was one where we saw people. The Pentagon and President Trump releasing the video game bombings, but the unedited video of a double tap strike on the September 2nd attack on the boat, where apparently survivors were waving their hands or surrendering. We have never seen them, even though it was demanded by Congress.
0: Yeah, I mean, that instance is particularly troubling. So I should note that was, you know, September 2nd is when these strikes started. So we've got been 9 months in. And when it came to light that there was, in fact, a double tap in that instance, it wasn't just that there were survivors. The survivors were there for what we understand to be 45 minutes. And so the double tap was over a very long period of time. Absolutely, we should all be demanding that the full video be released. We all need to understand exactly what happened, and whoever is accountable needs to be held to the highest standard of the law. Now, the gamification of these killings is also extraordinarily worrying. It really takes away the humanity of the people that are being targeted and killed. It makes it look like this is just a game, when in fact, it is a terrifying expansion of executive power.
2: Finally, Amanda, a bill is being marked up this week in Congress that directly applies. What is Amnesty International calling for?
0: So Amnesty has drafted a letter that we're submitting today to the House Armed Services Committee that outlines the many international law violations that have occurred over the last year and a half. Everything from UN Charter violations to these extrajudicial killings to the gutting of civilian harm protection mechanisms within the Department of Defense. And we are asking that members of Congress do not fund extrajudicial killings or other international law violations. And, you know, American taxpayers should be demanding the same thing. Their hardworking dollars should not be going to a policy of murder.
2: I want to thank you, Amanda Classing, National Director of Government Relations Advocacy at Amnesty International USA. Coming up, Stephen Thrasher and his new book, The Overseer Class, A Manifesto. Back in 20 seconds.

0: That's Roger Waters performing We Shall Overcome, accompanied by a young Alexander Rowatin on cello in the Democracy Now! Studio years ago. This is Democracy Now!, democracynow.org. I'm Amy Goodman with Juan Gonzalez. We end today's show with journalist, author, scholar Stephen Thrasher, formerly the inaugural chair of social justice in reporting at the Medill School of Journalism at Northwestern University in Chicago. But in 2024, after students set up a Palestine solidarity encampment to protest the Gaza genocide, Thrasher linked arms with other faculty to stop police from violently evicting the students. He ended up brutalized himself. The university then filed criminal charges against Thrasher, which were later dismissed. But the next 2 years of Thrasher's classes were canceled and he was denied tenure. He told Democracy Now! At the time, "What they don't like is that I'm now applying the same social justice journalism principles that I've applied to race and that I've applied to LGBTQ people, to COVID and HIV, that I was now applying those to Palestine," he said. Stephen Thrasher is the author of the award-winning book, The Viral Underclass, The Human Toll When Inequality and Disease Collide. He's now out with a new book titled The Overseer Class, A Manifesto, in which he explores, quote, a phenomenon in which people from marginalized populations amass power not by uplifting people from the communities they come from, but by collectively cracking the skulls of their own. Stephen Thrasher's here in New York to present a film series he programmed, inspired by his book called Black Cops, Spies, and Overseers. The series will play at the Bam Rose Cinemas in Brooklyn starting June 5th. Stephen Thrasher, welcome to Democracy Now! How does your own experience link to your new book?
1: I have been reporting on police violence for many years. The first time I was on Democracy Now!, I was talking about the NYPD. And I saw, when I was reporting in Ferguson, a dynamic that I have seen many times of a white police officer either beating or killing a black person. And I noticed that as America grew more structurally critical of policing, that I was seeing a figure of black cops over and over again, that black cops were appearing in movies, that I was seeing them as talking heads on CNN and MSNBC, and of course running for many political offices, Joe Biden choosing two black women prosecutors as his, on his final list before choosing Kamala Harris. And so I started thinking about the ways that black cops are kind of rehabilitating police departments, as are women cops and LGBTQ cops, as Americans were more critical of what policing did and how violent it inherently is, the more often these people were dispatched. And those are the people who I call overseers, the ones who rule between the ruling class and the working class.
2: And but Steve, isn't this essentially a historical problem that has existed not just in the U.S. but in other countries? I think of apartheid South Africa, when many of the troops of the South African minority white regime were themselves black and were put to repress their own people, or even in many parts of Nazi occupied Germany, where the actual delivering the repression in these various countries were from those countries, even though the Nazis were the occupiers?
1: Well, that's really an important point, Juan. And I got to travel through Africa, through South Africa and Uganda in the fall. And it was interesting hearing people say, why do you in America even think that there would be an alliance between black cops and black people? Because everybody here is black. And so they don't, you know, they don't think of a racial container of solidarity that we often think about here. In South Africa, when I was visiting Prison 4, which is where Mandela was briefly kept before going to Robben Island, Gandhi was also kept there, the tour guide did explain to me that the white guards would walk along the top of the the perimeter, but it would be black guards who would be sent onto the yard to do the more intimate policing. And you're right to bring up the case of capos in the concentration camps, who were people who collaborated with the Nazis. And I'm thinking historically too on this. I'm thinking back to when overseers were literally the people who worked on plantations and made sure that enslaved workers worked as hard as they possibly could on behalf of the master. That person was usually white, but they were sometimes black. And the white overseers often had black drivers who worked with them. And those were the people that the master exploited, the close kinship, the relationship, to try to get a more intimate level of surveillance and to try to get more work and more value out of what they were doing.
2: And you posted during the Gaza campus protests at Columbia University, you said going to see Columbia University's first Arab president, work with New York City's black cop mayor, Eric Adams, and with the NYPD's first Latino chief, Edward Caban, to arrest as many diverse students as possible. You talk about this first narrative and this individualistic view of how achievement occurs in America. Could you elaborate on that?
1: Yeah. So what I found in college campuses was that we diversify the disciplinarian apparatus and nothing else. So I saw that at Columbia when I was beaten up at Northwestern. It was the black chief of police who manhandled me personally. And then I started thinking about how I'd seen black cops, chief cops at the University of Chicago, at Northwestern, at NYU, at Columbia. I looked at 22 schools I'd reported on. 19 had a black chief of police. And just looking at those 19 schools to create sort of a control for the variable. They had 100% black cops at those 19 schools. They only had about 5% black students, 6% black faculty. So what I saw was that often chiefs of police, deans, middle managers, people with positions of some power, they're often diversified in this way. And those are the people dispatched as overseers, but they're not there to help, people like them. They're really there to crack their skulls. And I certainly saw that's an exploitation of identity. It's Gay Pride Month right now. I could have an affinity with someone like Karine Jean-Pierre, who hailed herself as the first LGBTQ press secretary. But she was also the face of the genocide of Gaza. And she's been going out in kind of a press rehabilitation tour right now, trying to get back in people's good graces. Instead of, the overseer dynamic makes it so that we are supposed to feel an affinity with someone like her because she's the first to do this. But we could have a sense of affinity with LGBTQ people in Gaza, with LGBTQ people in Iran, with LGBTQ people in any of the countries that have been bombed by the United States. And people in those positions try to ally and obscure the horizontal connection we have to people we could feel solidarity with, and instead want us to feel it for this first person who's often suppressing the group that we're from.
0: We just have a minute, then we're going to do a post show, Stephen Thrasher. But you, in fact, applied to be a New York police officer back in 2003. Can you talk about what led you to consider that and your motivations to write this book?
1: I'm prepared to get canceled for that. But I also want to show people that you can change over time. The reason I applied was because I needed a job. I'd gone to film school. I had a lot of student debt. I wasn't getting media work. I'd previously applied to be a teaching fellow. I didn't get that. And so I applied for this job. And I think when we are critical of the fact that a majority of ICE agents are Latino, we also have to wrestle with the fact that ICE is the major hiring program of the federal government right now. And so we need to give people options for things they can do for a living and not just rely on individual moral decisions for how to deal with these systemic problems.
0: And in the last 10 seconds, DEI, the Trump administration's attack on it and your thoughts on it?
1: I make a critique of DEI that's different from the Trump administration's. I think DEI doesn't go far enough. What the Trump administration is doing is racist.
0: We're going to talk more about this in our post-show conversation, which folks can get at democracynow.org. Stephen Thrasher, author of the new book, The Overseer Class, A Manifesto. He's in New York to present a film series inspired by his book called Black Cops, Spies, and Overseers. It's at the Bam Rose Cinemas in Brooklyn starting June 5th. We'll talk about that in the post show as well. That does it for our show. I'll be speaking after the showing of Steal a Story, Please at IFC on Thursday, June 4th, along with the film's director at 6:30. On Friday, I'll be in Tampa. We'll be celebrating WMNF and the screening at Sunray Cinema. And on Saturday and Sunday at the O Cinema in Miami. You can get details at democracynow.org. I'm Amy Goodman with Juan Gonzalez for another edition of Democracy Now!
3: I had the opportunity to go to the Artmageddon Festival in Ditmas Park recently. And there I met a local mom and volunteer named Genevieve and her two children, Remsen and Pipsy. Genevieve got to witness Pepsi express herself creatively using spray paint for the first time and mused about how uniquely Brooklyn that moment was.
4: And, like, I just turned 47, and I'm like, I could be in yoga pants in the suburbs. But instead, here, I'm raising my two beautiful kids with adults who are amazing in a space that I trust. And, like, I come back after leaving them alone, and they've, like, broken out the spray paint.
5: We're not bringing this back.
4: And it's baby's first day of spray painting.
3: I'm Calvin Williams. This is what Brooklyn sounds like.
4: What does Brooklyn sound like?
6: Cars and motorcycles honking every time.
7: Perfect.
8: What Brooklyn sounds like.
9: Hey, it's time for Dr. Lisa Gives a Shit. Yeah, and I'm Dr. Lisa. I give a shit. I give a shit about you. We all need this right now, right? Because, you know what I think? You know what I think's going on out there? I think we're getting to the end of winter. It's been like, I'm like, fuck. It hasn't really been winter, but I'm tired of gray, cold shit. So, yeah, let's all bond on that. Okay. Okay, it's gonna get warm soon. It's very exciting. It's March. I want to thank you for listening to Dr. Lisa Gives a Shit. As you may or may not know, I'm a completely untrained therapist. I've been doing this long enough, though, that I have done plenty. I have more experience. I have more clients than anybody, than any real therapist. So, but please go to RadioFreeBrooklyn.org. And check us out, okay? We have a lot of merchandise. We have over 70 shows, every kind of show you can imagine. And we also donate money, you know, get ready for tax season. That's next year. But donate this year. Anyway, I think I'm a little intimidated. I just got to put that out there. Okay. I got to put that out there. That's my own doing. I've got like authority issues, counter transference. So I'm just going to put that out there. But I have this really, super talented, super driven. I'm going to say organized. That's probably why it's the this is what's happening. I'm picturing myself working for this guy and not doing a good job and him criticizing me. That's my counter transference, and that's why I'm nervous. But let me just tell you a little bit about him and what I don't even know. I mean, this is live. This is the first time we've met, but I am really hugely impressed and a big fan of the Brooklyn Comedy Collective, which he's the founder and director of. And it's been kind of a little bit, you know, I've taken interest in comedy over the last over 10 years, you know, occasionally, but this place is really, really, really different. And, it's the vibe. And I'm going to assume that the vibe is coming from Philip Markle, my guest, but I also really want to give a shout out to, the teacher that I'm taking, this is the second time I've taken this class with Shalewa Sharp. And there's something really fabulous about her as a teacher. So I'm just saying, like, my experience has been exemplary, and I've done a lot of different comedy classes, and I've been to a lot of the shows are great. The place is a great place to see shows. And the website is it's at 167 Graham. I'm gonna tell you, you know what I'm gonna do? Hi, Philip. Will you tell us about the Brooklyn Comedy Collective? And then I'm gonna say a little bit about you so people know who you are before I start talking to you. Okay. Promote the Brooklyn Comedy Collective for me, please. Thank you.
7: Gladly. And hi, Dr. Lisa. Thank you for having me. So the BCC, or the Brooklyn Comedy Collective, it's an alt theater in East Williamsburg. We reopened there after lockdowns, but we now offer classes and shows Tuesday to Sunday nights on two floors there at the venue. It's called Aris. And then we have two classroom spaces, which, you know, because it's just a barnyard of comedy, one's called the Doghouse and one's called the Pig Pen. It's a barnyard of comedy all within 2 minutes of each other. And, you know, people are just casually calling it Chuckle Square now because there's just all this comedy and learning happening right there. But yeah, the vibes aren't just set by me. It's a collective in that, like, it really is built on the love and support and hard work of hundreds of people that give a shit about it. And I like some of the vibes are like, nobody's cooler than anybody else. We're all just freaks and weirdos doing this weird thing in Brooklyn. And to really find your voice and what makes you unique. What can you say in your own way that no one said before? And, we have this phrase, fuck it, love it, which is like, fuck it, because we're not going to pretend like, comedy is this thing we have to put on a golden calf or a pedestal. Fuck it. We're just fucking around. And then love it because we don't want to be assholes that are like, fuck you. We just do whatever we want. We love this thing. We love each other. And so the fuck it, love it is like the yin yang way of describing the vibe.
9: There you go. I really like that. Also, it's pretty evenly split between stand up and improv.
7: And sketch. And then we have musical improv. We have clown taught by Tally Medell. So we're hitting a lot of, and one man shows and storytelling too. So,
9: well, there you go, folks. Yeah. So don't like get it in your head. Oh, it's, you know, just stand up, because it's everything and a mishmash of all of that. So anyway, I honestly can't, I mean, I'm a very satisfied customer.
7: Woo-hoo.
9: But let me tell you a little bit about Philip. So Philip is, I would categorize him as an overachiever, except he's really multi-talented. So Philip is really good at a lot of things. He's really good at writing. He's really good at singing. He's really good at writing music, long form, pilots, TV pilots. He's done it all. And he has performed and taught students internationally from Berlin to Bali. He graduated from Northwestern University, which is a really good school, and he trained in improv in Chicago at the Annoyance. Like, you know how I am, guys. You know, I'm just going to go through it like this. Director for 4 years. So now he's a founding artist at Brooklyn Comedy Collective. Hot. You know what? There's so much stuff. Do your own fucking research, okay? You know what? There's just, Philip is an incredibly multi-talented performer. And just go and look at, and writer, and go and look at philipmarkle.com and then follow him on social media at Philip Sparkle. That's one L in Philip. Okay, that's it.
7: Yeah, people that have two L's, I'm like, you're trying to give everyone a seizure? I-L-L-I, it's too much. Very grateful my parents just did the one L.
9: Yeah, oh, that is my husband's name is Philip.
7: Is it his last name?
9: No.
7: His first name.
9: Yeah, with two L's. But I still, honestly, I call him Phil and I got it confused. So.
7: Yeah, my email is just Phil Markle because no one could ever figure out which one it was. But I guess your husband and I have to fight now. You mean there's no resolution. We just got to
9: come to blows. Well, you're much more of a, do people call you Philip?
7: It's truly audience choice. It can be Philip, Phil, Sparkle, Markle, Pip. When I went to college, I insanely decided to rebrand myself as Pip. So for the first semester, I went around and literally told everyone, hi, I'm Pip. And then that lasted about 3 months before everyone, including me, realized that was insane. And so I went back to Philip.
9: Pip. Yeah, Philip. I'm happy with Philip. You look like a Philip. Like,
7: yeah. So yeah, Philip, and then I guess I go to Burning Man. I've been to Burning Man a bunch, and there my name is Pip as well. It's like my playa name.
9: Yeah, I don't know. You know, Burning Man seems like all bets are off to me. And no one remembers anything I went through. But anyway, so so I'm going to make assumptions about you, and then we're going to find out. So, Let's do that. And then we'll do, this is, so I think that, you're a really high achiever, I think. I think that you've been like a really great student. I did my research, guys. You were brought up as strictly Catholic.
7: Mm-hmm.
9: There's a story on your Medium, about you coming out in when you were 12?
7: No, it was senior year, and it was after a four-day silent retreat with the Jesuits, a Jesuit silent retreat called Kairos. On the fourth day, you're supposed to live the fourth. And I, because again, I'm insane, got up in front of my high school senior class after the homily. We were like, they're like, okay, anyone want to give reflections on the experience? And I got up there and I said, Jesus would want me to tell you all right now that I'm gay. I mean, talk about a messiah complex, like me saying Jesus, talking about Jesus in my own lips through me. And then that was followed by like the greatest silence I've ever heard in my life. And then some like slow claps and shuffling and weirdness. And then the priest taking me aside afterwards. And I'll never forget what he said. He said, we're so excited for this discovery you've had about yourself. And we can't wait to teach you about the power of lifelong celibacy as a gay Catholic. I was like, okay, girl, like this is pretty manipulative.
9: You can't say celibacy to a teenage boy ever.
7: No, I just come out. And then, you know, the coming out experience was like one of those highs that like, you know, a true moment of being fully in who I was. Not only as like a Leo Moon performer and doing it in the most public way possible, but in just taking a huge risk to say something I'd never said before. And then, you know, that was amazing. And then it was complicated after that, you know?
9: Right. And you also came out to your mother and she accepted you, but then she followed up by giving you conversion pamphlets. So what I'm seeing is somebody who really believed in the adults around them and what they were being told, and then was betrayed by two of your major authority figures.
7: Well, betrayed is like a strong word. My dad is now fully accepting and, you know, saw me at Joe's Pub singing a song called Gay Bathhouse.
9: I heard.
7: You know, Gay Bathhouse. And my poor dad just like staring at me talking about, you know, being fucked in a sling. And so he's like,
9: I love it.
7: You know, so like he's cool with it, even if it's not his necessary cup of tea. And he took his time with it. And my mom, it was a lot more complicated. I think she got a lot of bad advice from the priest she went to, and the community did not support her wanting. She always said she loved me, but she couldn't love, you know, love the sinner, right. Hate the sin.
9: Right.
7: And so it was really, really awful. And it got better over time. You know, she wrote me a note saying that she accepted me and my sexuality. She gave me that note. And then she passed away on my birthday. And it was like this crazy wow. sort of bridge that had been, you know, mostly met, but had never been fully healed. And so that was a hard thing.
9: And it was really sudden when she passed,
7: yeah,
9: right?
7: Yeah.
9: Can you tell us a little bit?
7: It just happened the night of my birthday. I mean, talk about workaholicism. I just committed to cleaning my entire room and apartment, taking a bubble bath, turning off my phone, being like, I'm going to start 27, year of heaven, like just really, you know, start fresh. And then I woke up the next day to that nightmare of like, you know, 50 missed calls and the hell of just, you know, she had accidentally overdosed overnight. And, you know, it was.
9: She overdosed because she was a doctor, right? I want people to understand.
7: Yeah. And I think it's public enough. I don't want to speak to it too specifically,
9: yeah.
7: But yeah, she had just, you know, the danger of self-medicating, and accidents mm-hmm. that can happen that way.
9: It wasn't like an addiction. That's
7: no,
9: what I kind of
7: no.
9: want to make clear, I think.
7: Thank you. Yeah.
9: Okay. So, and when I say betrayal, I don't mean that actually the people personally betrayed you. What I mean is that you did in my mind, I'm going to say an incredibly brave, daring, and quote unquote righteous, righteous thing. And the feeling I'm getting perhaps is that like the priests wanted to honor it. They wanted to accept you. In a limited way, like their first instinct, they both knew, your mother and the priest.
7: Yeah.
9: The right thing to do is this guy. But then they couldn't handle it on their own, in their own way, right?
7: Or in their own dogma. You know, what we run up against with like, this is what the greater organization says, you know. And coming out back then, this was 2004. It was a scarier time. Like there was Will and Grace on television. There wasn't a lot of open queerness. And so I think, you know, my parents had just both voted against gay marriage in California when that Prop 8 came up. So, you know, it was just a different time. And I'm so happy that things today, you know, some gays are like, you know, well, we suffered, you know, kids today have it so easy. They can just call them, you know, go, you know, discover themselves, whatever. And there's no risk. And I'm like, that's what I would have loved. You know, yes, this was a brave, crazy thing to do. But I'm so happy the world has moved on and that people can change over time. And I think my mom was changing mm-hmm. in the way that I see my dad has changed. And that's when you just get to know someone as a human being and some right. seeing their human vulnerability. You can't help but be moved if you're not weighed down by like the dogma of the Catholic Church or something like that.
9: Right. So how are you brought up? I mean, did you have brothers or sisters? Where'd you grow up?
7: I grew up north of San Francisco. I went to a Catholic school in the city. So I always just say I'm from San Francisco because I was there when it was cool before it's all techie, blah, blah, blah. I had a really great experience in San Francisco. And then I have a younger sister who just had a kid. So I'm a gunkle. I'm seeing the whole...
9: A gunkle. That's a new word for me. I love
7: it. A gunkle. I'm seeing Isabel on Sunday. You're going to go fly out to Pittsburgh and help them. And yeah. And so my sister and I, we were 3.5 years apart. We were always kind of in different fields doing our different things. But it's just, you know, as we've gotten older, we've gotten closer and closer, and I'm really, really happy for them. And they're living like the family life. They have a house in Pittsburgh.
9: Pittsburgh's great.
7: Yeah. I love that. I don't know why Pittsburgh should be a thing. You know,
9: right.
7: Where you going? Pittsburgh, honey. I go to a gay festival called Honcho outside Pittsburgh, and it's like queer utopia run by Pittsburgh gays, and I love it.
9: Oh yeah. So you grew up, I'm going to say it's a suburb then of San Francisco?
7: In Marin County, yeah.
9: Marin County.
7: Up on a hill. Yeah.
9: And what did your parents do?
7: My dad's an accountant and my mom was a doctor. So neither of them performers. Don't know where that came out in me. But on like the business side of running the BCC, I totally think I get that from like my dad. And I've always had like the business brain and the creative brain and the fight, the war that they go on with each other to both be expressed. I get pleasure in different ways out of both of them. I think at times the business brain can be overwhelming and take up the creative room and the space and the air you need to come up with creativity. So that's always a challenge. But yeah, I get that from my dad for sure, I think.
9: And you're so, you know, you're really driven. Were your parents driven or?
7: Yeah. My mom was one of the first female doctors to come out of Notre Dame.
9: Oh my God.
7: She was incredible. She started her own practice after working at Kaiser. Wow. My dad started his own business. Yeah. My mom was incredibly brave, like starting, you know, it was again a different time. And, she was like, what do you mean women can't be doctors? Fuck you. So she did her own thing.
9: She sounds like such a great example.
7: Yeah.
9: It sounds like she gave you a lot of that. I don't want to call it courage because I don't think it's courage. I think it's really more natural for you, but you're like the person who's going to speak up.
7: Yeah. Yeah. And, I think before I came out, a lot of it was trying to be the perfect son and, you know, overachieve and all that. And then when I came out, it was like, well, this is the deepest part of me. And it got really hard when like the deepest part of me wasn't embraced, but all the golden child star, you know, you're doing this, you're going to college. Like, you know, like all of that was celebrated, but the core of me felt very, unseen. And so it then became a mission for me on stage, at least. I went to school for theater and did a couple plays after college. And, you know, you go from doing great work in a class in college to doing whatever garbage you can get cast in as a new actor in Chicago.
9: Absolutely.
7: And so I was like in these things that were, I found pretty unfulfilling. And I was like, you know what? I'm actually bored by this, doing the same show that I don't like 8 times a week. I want to write. I want to create. And that's how I got into comedy. And that's how I tried to become a gay wizard on stage, to bring back the whimsy, that, you know, authentic, earnest, unironic, big, hit the pedal on the gas feeling. And then my show Sparkle Hour, which I still do every like third Saturday at BCC, is like gay church. It's a celebration. It's wacky and ridiculous and have amazing queer guests. And then I always end with a moment of vulnerability, because once you've earned the audience's trust, that way you can be real in a way and just say what's going on with you right now. And then, you know, end on a big musical number or something, because, you know, leave them with a little earworm.
9: So there's so that's great that you can create a platform where you feel safe. So do you think that what happened to you at the retreat that seems like it must have been a really life-changing, is that as profound as I think it is it sounding? It sounds to me that like it's kind of like a real boom moment where you were like, hey, this is who I am. And then like you weren't prepared for the way that it was received.
7: Yeah. And some people were so welcoming. So I made deeper friendships with my high school friends mm-hmm. who now saw me fully as I was. I mm-hmm. kind of became the most popular kid in school for, I don't know, 4 days. Everyone was talking about it. Like, this psycho did this. That was after 4 days of not talking, right?
9: There's
7: a 4-day silent retreat. And so I just told you I came back from this trip upstate with my dog Star, who I'm obsessed with. And we just spent 4 days in a cabin doing nothing. And I find that like being the busy, busy bee, it's like you don't actually have moments of revelation so much unless you give them space. I did DJ for the first time last night and had a crowd of strangers dancing to my soul disco house. I'd never done that before. That was nascent. That was new. And that was like a drug. But as far as like, you know, how am I growing as a person? I believe in therapy. I believe in doing, you know, oodles of ketamine and tripping out and psychedelics and exploring it. But you need space to do that. And especially with our phones and the way that I feel like I have to constantly be on, reply to things right away. It's such a curse. And I really miss the pre-internet generation where like you had to call somebody's landline and there was just space to do nothing. And that was the pace of life. I so miss that.
9: I want to read all the different kinds of therapy that you've done besides ketamine, which you're kind of famous for, I understand.
7: Yeah, I wrote a little Medium article that was really personal called Ring Around the Neuroses, a catchy phrase. It got picked up by AFP News, which is on Yahoo, but even it was published in Indonesia. And they took this like actually pretty hot photo of me with a bag of ketamine on my table.
9: Which you can buy for $450 from Getty.
7: I guess, yeah. And I talked about them, about my experience and what it was. And now everyone's talking about ketamine therapy. And I'm not here to say like, you know, obviously drug usage should always be moderated and responsible and under the care and supervision. But for me, it was at least temporarily like it was a nice reset of like clearing all the bullshit that I thought was important to me to be like, oh, yeah, I'm a human being. What's really important to me?
9: Well, as a hobbyist therapist, I could really learn a lot from you. I mean, we could do a whole session on you teaching me about therapy, but because you started talk therapy when you were 12, you've been on prescription antidepressants, all different ones. Are you on any now? I am.
7: Yeah, I'm on Miss Wellbutrin.
9: Oh,
7: she's
9: this
7: nice.
9: This must be really good.
7: I like her the best.
9: People like that.
7: Yeah.
9: Acid, of course. MDMA, ayahuasca. You smoked the toad twice.
7: Oh, yeah. I did. That's like
9: that's
7: the nuclear bomb
9: deal.
7: Of psychedelics.
9: Very rare.
7: Yeah. I the first time was pretty revelatory. The second time, I think too much. I really experienced my own death. Like I died. I felt Philip Markle evaporate into a static television screen of the universe. And it was pretty terrifying. maybe good for long term. You know, I've got a little taste of what it's like to fade away. But yeah, that's very intense.
9: And then following a duck on mushrooms. Mushrooms.
7: Oh, yeah. I was in Amsterdam. I was in there. I got some mushrooms and I did a lot and I was sort of freaking out. And so I just saw this duck in the Vondelpark or whatever it's called. And I was like, you know what? Just follow this duck. And I just got out of my bullshit. I'm like, I'm just going to watch and follow this duck. And it calmed my trip down by just following a duck for an hour.
9: Wow.
7: Whatever the duck did, I went with it.
9: That's very good resources. Good resources. That's why you can handle all this shit. Healers with psychic dogs, lucid dreaming. There's too many.
7: Yeah.
9: Let me just give you an idea, guys. So lucid dreaming, philosophy from Aristotle, meditation retreats, Burning Man, realistic mystics, magical thinking in Korean spas, timeline therapy, 3-week stint in Bali.
7: Yeah, I went to
9: so
7: Bali.
9: So you've been to a lot of different kinds of therapy. Are you in therapy now?
7: Yeah, I've been doing EMDR, which was a new thing for me. And I like the eye stimulation. Yeah. It sort of hits your brain a different way. Because I feel with talk therapy, I got to the point where I could just talk about my problems forever or about behaviors, but the behaviors didn't change so much. I was just repeating ad nauseum and getting pretty frustrated that I was talking about the same shit that I had come in with 3 years before, even though I felt like really comfortable with my therapist. So more active therapies like that have been pretty cool.
9: You're an action-oriented person.
7: Yep.
9: And therapy is pretty passive talk therapy.
7: I wrote a poem once. I still remember it. It's, I am a doer. I do all the time. And it goes on and on about how, like, I wish I could just be, but being's not what I can do. So I do this, do that, do him, do her. And it's just this, it's kind of the way I've always been. And I've always tried to change it, but it doesn't really change.
9: It's your nature.
7: Yeah.
9: It seems like it's got a lot of physical, it's a very physical part of your physicality, right?
7: Oh, I like to walk fast. I really enjoy, I've gotten much more into working out in my body and like feeling good about that. Well, COVID was like a big thing where I just sat on a couch for 2 years, put on 15 pounds and, you know, felt pretty awful and was drinking a bottle of wine a night. And, you know,
9: like the whole rest of the world.
7: Yeah. It was running a theater at the time, you know, I watched my whole business fall apart, was doing online comedy, which is as bad as it sounds. And it was a really dark moment in my life. And I almost walked away. I came very close to just saying, fuck it, I'm done. I'll do something else. This is too hard. It was within an inch, and it was just with the help of Maya Sharma, my associate that has been with the BCC for years now, that got me just over that hump to have the courage to reopen it. But it's interesting because it's so successful to me now. It's blown up in a way that is so, it's what I always wanted. I started it in 2018, but you know, the fact that I came that close, really that close to walking away. And right before I made that decision, I took a 24-day road trip with my dog and a Mini Cooper from San Francisco to New York, down through San Diego and across. And that cleared my head. Again, the silence, the stillness before making a big call like that.
9: Well, you know, it's funny. It sounds like when you're so, let's say, you know, motivated that it's, or work, you know, productive, productivity oriented, that when you have downtime, that has to be productive too.
7: Yeah.
9: So then you probably go into like a self-discovery mode, self-inventory mode when you have time alone.
7: Yeah. And I feel like, well, carving time, like going to a Korean spa all day in Spa Castle and just sitting there and making the time where I'm honoring the commitment to not check my phone or something is a lot more successful for me than, oh, I'm just going to have a chill night at home. Like I'm not going to be on Instagram the whole fucking night and watching a movie and then pausing it and doing something else. You know, I think this is pretty universal. Our brains have been completely corrupted by do technology.
9: So does somebody like you have time for relationships?
7: Mm-hmm.
9: Do you?
7: I'm dating right now, and it's always been something that, you know, to be completely transparent, like I my longest relationship was like 9 months. And I'm so into new things that like the start of it is always exciting, but then I would find discomfort, or I actually didn't feel like I could always say my discomforts in earlier relationships. And so they would kind of peter out, or I would bail, and then like having the time to like really commit to it, it's a struggle. I do feel like I've gotten much more communicative about like I can show anger or frustration to someone and not feel terrified that they're going to reject me. But that's been something that I've had to work on.
9: Yeah, because you're around people all the time. I mean, you must meet a lot of people. He's really hot. You know, personable, all that stuff. It's definitely like, I don't think there's a dearth. I don't think you have a problem with finding candidates. But I'm wondering, you know, I mean, this is a cliche and I'm not saying I believe it, but the therapist would say that you're avoiding intimacy by being so busy.
7: Totally. I think there's truth in that. I think, you know, we always do what's most comfortable for us. And for whatever reason, being a hyperactive workaholic has become something that I at least get dopamine hits from, you know, but if you ask me after ketamine or some clearing or some stillness, what's important to me, it would be the former of like finding that deep connection. And you're right. I know a lot of people. And as I think when I was first doing comedy or starting out, I wanted to know and be friends with as many people as possible. I wanted that width. And now all I care about is depth. And really managing, like, my friendships are so important to me. I have so many ride or die girls in various friend groups that like mean so much to me. And I would just like that, you know, I have that with my dog. We're ride or die. I've saved her life 5 times now, literally.
9: Wow, really?
7: Oh,
9: wow.
7: Star's always trying to escape this mortal coil. She had cancer as a puppy when I adopted her. Oh yeah, they fucked up. They gave me her as a 1-year-old and didn't tell me she had cancer. So I adopted a dog with cancer, got her removed twice, took her then to a Brooklyn dog nutritionist who was like a witch. She had this thick accent. She was like, you know, we got to figure out why your dog's blowing cancer. And she just like did this diet and stars never had cancer again.
9: Really? But
7: she did eat enough rat poison to kill her four times over on the road trip in San Diego, had to pump her stomach. And then, you know, she's almost been mauled to death by dogs. And if you want to ask me, would I pick up my dog over my head and kick off dogs trying to kill her? The answer is yes. I have done that and I would do that.
9: Uh-huh. This is a very expensive animal.
7: Girl, she cost me everything, but she's giving me so much. I love my baby.
9: No. I bet you are a really good friend. I get the feeling. I mean, I definitely, you probably work as hard as your friendships as everything else. But I am going to be, this is really, I feel obnoxious saying this, but you know, I'm obnoxious, I guess. I'm going to say that you changed the topic when I asked you about intimate relationships.
7: Mm-hmm. Yeah.
9: Is that annoying that I said that? I'm sorry.
7: No, I can't. It's pretty hard to phase me. You can call me out on my bullshit if you feel like I'm bullshitting or avoiding it.
9: I don't know anything. I don't have any, you know, I don't mean to like sound like I have training because I don't. But I'm just wondering if you really, is it that you don't have long-term relationships because you really don't want them, or are you really satisfied? Like, your life is busy and full. Like, how much do you really want them?
7: I'm tired of being alone in the space of when I'm not around friends and comedy and community. Mm-hmm. I'm tired of carrying all this myself. And what I really want is to be with someone that can share my life and I share his life. And if you asked me, like, was I ready for that? I would say, like, even 2 years ago, I was not. It was especially mm-hmm. during the pandemic. A lot of people fell in love in the pandemic, and I didn't have sex for 2 years. I was like terrified. You know, that's an exaggeration. It's not
9: well,
7: totally
9: although a
7: true,
9: lot of
7: but
9: people,
7: it was pretty dry.
9: Yeah.
7: But now, like, it's priorities, right? Like, in my therapy yesterday, I was like, I have to stop micromanaging. I have to create boundaries. I have to just turn the email off because it's just come to the point where, like, whatever dopamine or thrill I get out of that, it is coming at the expense of my whole being and it's exhausting me. And I'm not 27 anymore. I can't just do that and then go out to 4 a.m. and be like, no problem. Mm-hmm. So I'm trying to make room and I'm moving the relationship in terms of priorities higher. And it's hard because my schedule, I showed you the calendar, it's just nuts right now.
9: No. I mean, you're totally like, yeah. I mean, it's crazy. You could do anything, really, I think, with the talent and drive you have. I don't know why you chose something that this hard.
7: Well, the answer as an artist was like, we talked about this too, is that like when you're an artist, you can feel powerless. Like you're waiting for in this business, yes. like a golden goose to be like you and yeah. your right time, right place. And you're ready for it and your material is good to go. And so like the idea, I know I have friends that like moved to LA and are doing little to nothing and just waiting for something to happen. That's my hell. That's what would make me, I think, crazy. So building a business and a platform, not only for myself, but for lots of people I care about. And I walk in and I get this like secondary joy of seeing, you know, people don't even know me. I'm just watching their show or the open mic. And it's like that gave me some stability in an otherwise chaotic universe. Mm-hmm.
9: So do you think that maybe you're, and I understand that the gatekeepers, the drive to have creative control over your own product and your own opportunities. I mean, 100%. And this is, I think, ultimately, honestly, when I'm thinking about it now, what I really, really, one of the things that I really mostly respect about you is that you made it happen in such a major way on your own. It's very impressive because a lot of people, a lot of creative people complain about that they don't get opportunities. You know, I mean, I've gone out and done a bunch of guerrilla things and stuff like that. But the idea of actually making a formal situation for yourself and other people to do it, not like one-off guerrilla thing, is very, very impressive. So I'm wondering now that this is really, and I noticed from living in the neighborhood how it really took off after the pandemic, mm-hmm. right? And it's grown. I can see it in my neighborhood. And so do you think that maybe you're getting to the point now where you've satisfied that need.
7: Yeah. And look, the job of every owner of a business is to be replaced, to replace yourself, right? And so there are like upwards of 20 employees now that work at BCC. Wow. So, you know, they're handing it off and trusting and letting go. That's my new thing that I'm working on, to be less, you know, actively doing or managing or micromanaging or looking at everything myself, and to trust and let go, so that I do have room in my life for whether it's new things like new, like more time spending on relationships, or like I said, like DJing last night felt like the first comedy show I've ever done. It was so thrilling.
9: Oh, wow.
7: To on a real, you know, pioneer system, to spin for strangers I didn't know, and to see what was working and what was not. And it was a beginner's mind, you know. It was so exciting. So I was like, yeah, I want to make room in my life for that newness.
9: What venue, if I can ask?
7: At the theater, at Aris, where we do all our shows. So it was in our home backyard.
9: Oh, wow. Yeah.
7: And a shout out to Aris. You know, they've hosted the BCC. The relationship is symbiotic. So I basically knocked on their door one day. I was like, yo, what happens in here before 10 p.m.? And because they're a nightclub, right? And they were like, well, not much really. And so we basically do comedy there Tuesday to Sundays till 10. And then they take over with late night programming and dance parties. And it's a symbiotic relationship where, like, you know, we can collectively share the use of a space and to make it all.
9: That's really
7: And it's
9: smart.
7: Perfect. They have a huge main stage, big, like, Burning Man ran into off Broadway and had a freak child baby. And then this like murder dungeon improv basement. And they're both so cool. And again, everything's a minute away.
9: I remember the first time I walked in there, guys, I was really surprised. I was like, this little comedy place, whatever. And like, this is their theater? Shit. I mean, it puts like UCB to shame by a long shot. The old UCB. Remember that place? Let's not. Never mind. Have you ever participated in UCB?
7: Yeah, I mean, I took some classes there, and our philosophy to improv is very different from theirs. Not to say like one is right or one is the other. And then like I know they're reopening, and I think that's exciting. There was a lot of problematic behavior and tone that they set ran. We pay performers and producers of our shows. We were one of the first comedy theaters to do that, because back then everyone just worked for free. And it's not always like a ton of money. They make like 50% of the box.
9: Doesn't matter.
7: But it's about saying that there is a value and there is a payment for you helping to bring in audiences with us.
9: Well, that embodies the word collective, which is so much. I personally am so much more into than the word club.
7: Yeah. And
9: I mean, that's a huge difference.
7: We also make collective decisions. So I learned a long time ago that if I try and make decisions on my own, I'm going to get it wrong. You know, no one gets it right all the time. And I have biases. I have blind spots. Mm-hmm. So between me and Maya Sharma and Julian Hernandez, who are like the triumvirate right now that run the theater, really, between programming and managing it, and me as the artistic director, any big decision we make collectively. Mm-hmm. And there's transparency around finances and what people make. And like, you know, just like, why not put three minds to use to make more ethical decisions? Mm-hmm. Even if at the end of the day I'm the owner and I'm financially responsible and have to, you know, shepherd the whole thing.
9: My name is on the line.
7: Yeah, but you know, it's, I really believe in the power of collective decision making.
9: Wow, good management, you know. And you were saying that you have actually been doing some corporate. Tell us about the stuff that you've been doing with corporate.
7: Oh, sure. We taught 120 employees at Wasserman yesterday. I had four teachers.
9: It's
7: like an activation company. They're pretty well known. I mean, we've taught at EY. We've taught a lot of Fortune 500 companies. We taught small ones. We reopened Brooklyn Borough Hall for the Brooklyn Borough President Antonio Reynoso.
9: Wow, really?
7: We're
9: going
7: to do that again for Women's History Month.
9: Wow.
7: So we're like doing all these gigs around. And when it comes to like the corporate side, like it's not a comedy class. It's teaching. So what improv did for me, improv made me a more open person, more confident in my own choices, more willing to embrace the weirdness, the freakness, the mistakes, and then to be a better teammate. And so we translate all those skills through improv games and exercises. And we followed this methodology, the methodology that you mentioned earlier about Aristotle, called ethos, pathos, logos, which is really getting people to pay attention. Ethos is like the ethics of a person, or basically what's the vibe? How can you create a vibe where everyone feels like they're seen? Pathos is leading with vulnerability and emotion. And instead of just, you know, making making it all about logos, the data, or like the emails, and this is what you need, treating and making people feel heard. And so improv teaches these improv skills. And our workshops, you know, I did a lot of corporate workshops or back in the day with, you know, other companies when I was learning this, that was just like zip, zap, zop and mm-hmm. games, and it meant nothing. Mm-hmm. And so we really care about attaching tangible takeaways, like the fuck it, love it thing I said, or this idea of assuming competence when, you know, I ask, you know, who's nervous about improv? And I'm like, everyone raises their hand. I'm like, that's totally normal. It's public speaking is most people's number one fear, and improv is public speaking without knowing what you're going to say. So run for the doors. You can still escape. But if you can, but assuming competence is like, just pretend you're amazing at this. Instead of being like, I don't think I'm good, just say, I'm a rock star and I'm going to make mistakes, and that's how I'm going to learn. And if you can make the fear of failing less than the joy of going for it and trying, it just opens up your whole life and workplace wow. culture.
9: Wow. I was thinking that like your way of looking at running your business, probably translates through these workshops to actual corporations.

0: good to just know.
1: Send the email to yourself and sleep on it. Take a Xanax if you have to. Just let it go. And you'll wake up the next morning with different perspective. And 9 out of 10 times, that conversation is going to go so much better in person. Following the ethos, pathos, logos thing, because who you are and how you feel can come across before you get to like the difficult thing that you need to share if there's some sort of like difficulty.
0: Well, that's good advice. I'm going to write that down.
1: Don't speak, girl. And I still struggle with it. Just don't send the fucking email.
0: No, that makes really good sense. That makes really good sense. So as a goal for yourself, like this is a pretty, I mean, you've established something pretty cool, but as a performer, do you have other goals? Do you have other goals for BCC or like what? I mean, if you were like, this is what I'm seeing in your future, maybe like you got the BCC thing down. Step back a little, like you say, trust people, and then you'll have time to let somebody into your life because you have to take a lot. It's time consuming and very risky with your time. Like you have to spend hours with somebody getting to know them and then deciding if you want to keep seeing them. I mean, it's very like, it's not efficient getting close to somebody. It's just not efficient. So I'm just wondering if, you know, that if like what, you know, what are you motivated for going further? Is it, you know, stepping back and having time for more people and things or things that you like to do? Or is it you want to, you know, do you have a performing goal or goal with your business? Just curious.
1: Well, yeah, now that I'm trying to make more space and time. I mean, on the BCC side, my job is to now see about new things, new opportunities. Like we partnered with Daniel Kramer, who's a comedy producer, last fall and did this Pitch Fest, festival where people had their pilots selected and then performed for a lot of industry, with their favorite talent, with their friends, bringing it to life so much better than a PDF on a page, you know?
0: Oh my God.
1: And people got real shit out of that, you know, and I got reach outs. I had a pilot in that as well. So BCC can be a platform. It's my home too, and I'm always doing my own shit there, challenging myself as an artist in my shows, getting up and fucking around and improvising, and then creating my Sparkle Hour show on the third Saturday of every month, and then continuing to write, do new things like DJ. That's all
0: so it's your playground. So you made a playground, and you're happy. I mean, who wouldn't be? That's a great playground.
1: Yeah, and then on the relationship side, I think it relates to the definition of time I was saying about earlier about how you're saying it's inefficient. It requires unstructured time too, or it's not like we have 3 hours for a date. It's like the night is just ours and we're going to see where it takes us. And, I'm really excited about more of that.
0: Yeah. And, so you see like the areas that you want to grow as a performer and a writer. They're all available to you now, really, aren't they?
1: Yeah. I mean, again, this industry is, on an individual performer level, it's never fair. You know, it's not going to be. That's why people can be driven insane by it. And so you have to, I do my best to remember that I am performing for the joy of creating something from my heart and my imagination with people I love. That's why I always like to invite friends to play in my shows. And with the DJ set last night, like I'm just doing this for free for fun. It's my first time. Like I'm just giving this gift because it fills me up. And when you attach like, oh, I've got to make it. I need this thing. It puts so much pressure. It's like the fuck it, love it thing of like, the more you want it, the harder it is to enjoy what you're doing.
0: Yeah. It's a process. I'm always about that. It's a process. Like where I am with comedy right now is like, I'm studying comedy and I do open mics and I've gotten a couple of gigs, but like, I'm just like, I want to go to open mics and do the open mics and write the comedy and do the open mics. And that's fun.
1: Yeah.
0: That process is fun. I don't have to worry about anything else. If anything happens, it does, but I don't have to worry. Like I'm not putting pressure on myself. It's the process.
1: And to that, we get students that are just here for fun. They're like, I'm a lawyer. I want to work on my, you know, just take an improv class, work on my skills. And there are people that are like, I want to be a famous comedian and I want it yesterday. And between the gamut, you know, with the latter, I really just try to get them to enjoy the act of creating for the act itself. Not that you don't work hard and that you hustle and that you strive for these things, but you know, have the wisdom. What's that quote? The wisdom to know what's in your control, et cetera, et cetera.
0: And the what you can control, what you can't.

0: and the wisdom to know the difference. The,
1: Yeah,
0: I think that's what it really, I mean, I think the pro, because the only thing you have control over is the process. That's what I, that's what I always say to the kids.
1: And to make your own opportunities. Like, yeah. I always, like, when people are frustrated, I'm like, start your own show. Don't wait for someone to, like, see you. Like, do your own thing and be generous. Give other people opportunities without even expecting a tit for tat, which is hard. I know. I used to be that way. I was just like, well, I put in my show. Why would they put me in their show?
0: Right, but, right, right. But, you can't think but that way.
1: But it's poison. It's poison to think that way.
0: So I agree.
1: The more generous you are in the way you create and share and make opportunities for other people, the more organically I think it becomes a heart-opening, life-giving experience.
0: Yeah, and then you're embedded in all the stuff that's out there. What about, I was going to say, so is there a comedian or a performer whose career that you look to and say that's a good career? Or
1: I mean, one of my friends, Dylan Adler, is taking off crazy right now. And, you know, we talk about this business being unfair, but when someone who really deserves it is successful and gets noticed and gets big opportunities, that's the greatest joy. Mm-hmm. And so seeing Dylan shine, he's a writer on James Corden right now.
0: Oh, wow.
1: He's, you know, but he also has been doing his own musical comedy. We both love musical comedy.
0: Yeah.
1: I met him in a cab shared to the BCC after an open mic with him and his keyboard when he first moved here.
0: Oh, and I'll
1: never forget. Like seeing that journey, like it's inspiring to me, and
0: wow.
1: I'm so happy for him, and I consider him a friend that, like, you know, again, or happened organically over a long period of time of spending unstructured time in the Poconos, fucking around in a cabin, like, you know, hanging mm-hmm. out. I don't mean fucking. I mean just like with friends, like, you
0: we
1: know,
0: don't, we don't care
1: anyway. And so I'm so happy, and I'm admiring him, and watching him blossom is just very exciting to me, even though I'm, you know, much older than him.
0: Did you, so were you like a performer kid from day one? What were you like as a kid? I'm trying to picture that.
1: Oh,
0: kid.
1: Yeah. I was in Darn Yankees in fifth grade. You know, couldn't say damn, had to say Darn Yankees. Can you believe that?
0: That's
1: so fucking ridiculous. And then, yeah, I was always.
0: So were you always, I mean, you're an extrovert?
1: I think so.
0: So were you always like, you know, you always had friends and stuff like that?
1: Yeah, well, I think when in my closeted, like I was playing computer games mostly in the first 2 years of high school, and I didn't have a lot of friends, and I was actually living this alternate ego life on as an avatar in the game EverQuest, which is the precursor to World of Warcraft. I played a wizard, and I came out in the game years before I came out in the real world as the pink pansy, and I wore this flaming pink wizard robe. My name was Aeliolan on the Prexus server. This is what I wrote my film about, Gamer, because it was about like how I pretended as this wizard to be this fabulous, queer, you know, fantastic wizard, literally. And then in real life, I was this closeted kid who didn't have a lot of friends. And then finally, by pretending to be the wizard after I quit the game, it gave me the courage to be a wizard in that church in real life and,
0: wow.
1: and to cast that spell.
0: Wow. So were you popular on... the video game or whatever the...
1: I was a very powerful wizard. I sold that character on eBay for $1,000 and it was a buy now and it sold in like a minute. I could have gotten way more. Spent a lot of time on that.
0: Impressed.
1: No, it was ever cracked. It was an addiction.
0: No,
1: and
0: but what I'm saying is that you had the nature, you knew what the formula was. I mean, you did it naturally.
1: Yeah,
0: well, whatever mixture you had of characters and whatever it takes, you had that naturally.
1: Yeah.
0: So that must have given you a lot of confidence, right? And validation about being gay, right?
1: Yeah. Like trying it out in a chat message, you know, being singing songs in a chat. Like I'm sure I know I annoyed a lot of people in my guild, but it was just really, you know, it was
0: so
1: special.
0: You made your own opportunity is what I'm saying. You made your own opportunity to sort of grow up gay a little bit.
1: Yeah.
0: So
1: anonymously.
0: You,
1: yeah.
0: So what was being gay like? When you were growing up, I mean, I don't know how, I don't really have a sense.
1: It was very scary. I mean, it wasn't that long after Matthew Shepard and everything. It was like, you know, it was like, or Laramie, you know, it was really, I even like emotionally feel like just how scary it was. And I, I'm grateful people don't have that feeling anymore. But like, you know, my mom thought I would get AIDS and I'd never be in a relationship. Aww. You know, like that was the stereotype because there weren't a lot of gay role models other than like this cheeky Will and Grace show where like everyone was typed.
0: I'll say.
1: And I even remember once an industry person told me, I'll never forget. He's like, yeah, Phil, you know, I think in this day and age, you really want to be more Will from Will and Grace than Jack. You know what I mean?
0: Oh,
1: and it
0: wow.
1: was like, God, okay. And this wasn't even that long ago. I was like, girl, we have got to move on. You know, you want to be the freakiest, most expressed version of yourself because that's where you're going to find no one else like you.
0: Wow. So did people know you were gay? Like you, were you trying to hide it at school or did people know or?
1: I think it was a mix. My sister thought I was joking when I came out to her. She couldn't believe it. I mean, she was like 13 and a half, so whatever. But, I think, you know, I was out in college from day one. So there was never a question about it. Had my first like gay moment in what was called the rat trap. Now we got the doghouse, the pig pen. It was the rat trap, the basement in Willard College at Northwestern. And it was this guy just making out. And I was so nervous and naive. And I just, you know, Googled what was gay. And I'll never forget, like we were making out and I just said, are you a top or a bottom? But I didn't mean sex. I literally was so naive. I meant, do you like to kissy kissy like on top or do you want to be like on the bottom of the kiss? Like, you know, like, who's on top?
0: Aww.
1: Like, and he was really turned off. He was like, we're talking about that on the first makeout. And I was like, so ashamed. Matt Loper, if you're out there, just know what I really meant.
0: That's so cute.
1: Yeah, it was cute.
0: So were you comfortable being gay in college?
1: Yeah.
0: Oh, good. Okay.
1: I felt very accepted. I mean, again, back home, it was very tricky, but in college, I felt very accepted.
0: So there weren't a lot of, like, because you were in a Catholic school.
1: Not in college. I mean, but
0: no,
1: yeah,
0: and
1: back
0: I'm
1: at
0: talking
1: home.
0: About in like middle school, high school.
1: Yeah, I mean, I was terrified of anyone knowing I was gay in middle school. I mean, that's why I started therapy really early, as I was really exhibiting signs of unhappiness that my parents didn't know how to deal with because I was closeted and containing all this built up terror and rage and fear of just like, I can't be myself. And so I was in therapy and I'll never forget, my therapist knew. He asked me, he told me, Rick, my therapist, he's like, I have a gay son. And he was like, you know, is that something you've ever thought you might be? And I was like, no.
0: Oh, really?
1: But like, he was trying, you know, I think he could tell. And then I had a therapist after that who was a Catholic therapist and encouraged my mom that I was going through a phase, like did damage, which is a number one therapy thing. Like I would want her to have her license revoked for what she did because she really thought it was a phase. And I was like, I just literally came out in front of an entire room of my senior class like, no, this is not a phase. And how demeaning and condescending of you to tell my parents that.
0: So you must have a lot of feelings about the Catholic religion.
1: Yeah.
0: Now.
1: No, thank you. I know there are people that do really good work in the Catholic Church, but as a whole, it's a toxic fucking organization and they have no business telling anyone about sexuality, given the history and what they've covered up and the sexual abuse that their church has condoned and, you know, supported.
0: The hypocrisy. They I would imagine
1: no
0: that would.
1: Box to stand on.
0: Yeah.
1: Thank you, ma'am. The soapbox is not yours anymore. Mm-hmm. You could apologize big time and do a lot of work before anyone should give a shit. And they got to get in the 21st century. It's the 21st, right? Yeah, it's the 21st century.
0: Less time. Yeah, that's where we are.
1: What is it? They're just, you know, they're an old fucking relic. And it reminds me of the conservative backlash that's happening now to gay rights and trans rights across the U.S.
0: Oh,
1: and
0: my
1: how,
0: God.
1: How just like...
0: And abortion rights.
1: Yeah. I mean, the regressiveness and it makes me so sad because if these people, again, if you meet someone on a human-to-human level and you don't boil them down to like the stereotype of like, man, everyone's so woke. If you actually heard this person's story or why their pronouns are important, important to them, you know, at the end of the day is like your individual belief more important than their heart, you know?
0: Yeah. I mean, it's the hypocrisy of like saying it's the judgment, it's the hypocrisy. But, you know, on the bright side, I'm going to say, I mean, I've lived in Bushwick for like about 10 years now. And in my world, Bushwick, New York, this area, I feel so much better about human rights. Respect for other people. The comedy community is a lot more inclusive.
1: Right. We were talking when I came up, it was like all White Rose, and I was the token gay who would literally sing in every show because I was so upset that like all it was straight bro comedy. Not that straight bros don't have really unique things to say if they find a point of view, but like as a overarching,
0: vibe, it was dominant.
1: Dominant's the word. It was like this way or the highway. And like, I remember Susan Messing, who was an incredible teacher in Chicago. She was like, yeah, you just got to play with the boys, you know, like step up. And like, now I'm just like, thank God the BCC is like so queer friendly.
0: So everything friendly. So, I mean, I just think like in my little world, my life, I feel much more hopeful about how people relate and treat each other. I mean, I personally feel that way. I don't feel that way about necessarily society or the world or what's going on in the news and crap like that. But I do have some positive feelings about how things are going.
1: Yeah. And consciousness is, you know, Martin Luther King and justice, long arc of justice, and bends upward over time. Things are a lot more open consciousness. Things have improved. I mean, even like gay rights, like in 20 years, it's incredible. And New York, I want to give a shout out to New York fucking city. I've lived here 10 years, had a love hate relationship with it. You know, what's the LA shitty heaven, New York's fun hell. But like, I love New York after lockdowns because I feel like people are really grateful to be here. They want to live their lives. Even if people are going to bed a little earlier, it's that there's much more of a vibe of like, we are in this together. And we're here to live and to be with each other and to, that's why I think comedy is live shows are important right now.
0: Yeah. Love seeing things live. So we've got just like 2 minutes left. So I want you to promote the BCC, and I want you to tell us, like, I want to come and see your show, Sparkle, and stuff like that. So tell us about BCC and tell us when we can see you. Great. Okay. You got a minute and a half. Go.
1: Great. Our classes are year round. They start up the next session. You can jump into a level one class, an improv, sketch, stand up, clown, more, if that appeals to you, or just a 1 day class. Our shows are Tuesday to Sunday nights at the Aris. There's 24 shows a week. My show is the third Saturday. 24 shows. And there's an third Saturday of every month, Sparkle Hour. Come see me if you'd like. And then we have an open mic on Tuesdays and an improv jam on Tuesdays if you just want to come fuck around. If you're a corporation, hire us. We're really worth it. We'll change your lives. And then that's comedybrooklyn.com or at comedybrooklyn on the socials. And I'm at Philip Sparkle and philipsparkle.com. They both work if you want to check out my shit.
0: Wow, that's really good. You know, we could cut that out and make you a little commercial. That's a tight 30 seconds a minute. And I'm so glad you came in today. I really enjoyed our time.
1: I did too. And thank you for the questions. You were probing into things that I don't always talk about, or it was good when you called me back to something I skipped. Because I like to think that I'm an open book and can say anything, but there's always, I just believe we're always learning and we're always growing. And the second you stop learning and growing, your life gets pretty boring.
0: I'm 100% with you on that. So I just want to say to my listeners, thank you so much for listening to Dr. Lisa Gives a Shit. I'm here every Thursday, 2 to 3. I've got over 300 shows in my archive. You know, if you ever want to donate money and let me know, I can give you a shout out. I started thinking, you know, I could be giving people shout outs about their shows. $5. 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So you should stick around after this, because we've got so much great programming today. Thursday is a really, really great day here at Radio Free Brooklyn.
2: 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But age is not necessarily indicative of skill. As Omar Rivera tells me, he's been teaching students for over 20 years and learns something new every day.
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4: 2 years? 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
4: Kickflip?
5: Yeah.
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7: Hello, hello. Welcome to Radio Free Brooklyn. Sorry, my mic is sounding weird. One second. There we go. I think that's a little better. How's it going? Welcome to Cook in Brooklyn on Radio Free Brooklyn. My name is Evelyn, and I'm a baker based here in Brooklyn. Today, I want to talk to you more specifically about some of my baking and cooking recipes, old and new. And this week, I was over at my grandparents' house in Queens, and I was watching my grandmother cook, and it got me thinking about my early memories of watching her cook. And the first thing that I probably ever learned how to make were her scrambled eggs with fresh tomatoes. It's a really simple, like standard basic breakfast that she would make, a dish that I ask her to make for me to this day. So she would thinly slice these tomatoes. She would fry them in sunflower oil in a nonstick pan. And then the eggs, which would be beaten with salt and pepper, would get poured over the tomatoes, let them cook. And the real, I think, charm of this dish is that the tomatoes really disintegrate into the eggs and create these kind of eggy tomato curds. It's a flavor profile that I still think about, and covered in black pepper, sometimes mozzarella cheese, you really can't go wrong. So that's kind of the energy that I want to start with today. Those kinds of recipes that used to make me feel good, that make me feel good now. Another little memory that I had was of my mom, and I would make a no-bake cheesecake, if you can believe it. Back in the day, it would be with pre-packaged ladyfingers for crust, and those like jarred sour cherries that are stored in syrup and preserved. And it was sort of like a trifle, except with a sweetened cream cheese filling instead of a custard, because it had these layers of the ladyfingers, the sour cherries. And the difficult bit, which in my memory is like the bit where we would bicker about it, would be how to perfectly arrange the ladyfingers so that they would stay kind of sturdily standing up, but without having to like do surgery on any of them, while we filled it with the cheese filling and the cherries. Yeah, that's a really happy memory. And speaking of cheesecake, in the last few months, I developed a guava goat cheesecake recipe in an effort to get my one friend who really likes guava to get to understand why goat cheese is so good in cheesecake. It was like a concept that she couldn't wrap her head around for some reason. So the cheesecake is about 1-to-1 cream cheese goat cheese. I upped the goat cheese a little bit because I really wanted to get that kind of unique, grassy, tangy, almost crumbly texture too. And then sugar, eggs, sour cream, and heavy cream. I should have said at the top that this is, I actually went with a Basque style cheesecake for this one. And then we have our salt, vanilla, and just a little touch of all-purpose flour to kind of bring it together. And I think the key thing with this is not to overwhip it, because there's no leavener. All your leavener is coming from the air that you're building up through the eggs and the mixing of the dairy. And then the last thing I added, which initially was kind of, I thought of as maybe a mistake, but I ended up liking the result. I added the guava paste towards the end. I think you could also mix it with your cheese and let it really blend in thoroughly, but I liked that there were these guava pockets, instead of it being like a fully guava flavored cake. And that I think really gave the traditional guava and cheese effect, which was so cool. I remember eating this cake on the stoop outside my job at the time with some friends in the summer. Yeah, it was delicious. So you would, like for a standard Basque-style cheesecake, you would use a springform pan, line it with overlapping bits of parchment. I really like the nooks and crannies that a Basque-style cheesecake gets, so I don't really, like, worry a lot about the, you know, getting the parchment laid out all perfectly. And then it goes into the oven at about 400. I think a pretty hot oven is key, because you want to brown the outside before the middle fully sets. So we're wanting to get like a jiggly center and a deep brown exterior. And you'll want to let it cool completely and collapse a little bit before unwrapping and cutting into it. So that's cheesecake. And then in a little bit more of a savory direction, because I think that that really is how I like to make dessert, or baked things, is things that have a savory element. So I wanted to talk about these rye ginger black pepper cookies that I made. And I will say that I'm really not a big cookie person. I think of them as like a little frivolous, which is kind of a ridiculous argument for anything that's baked. I think you could say that any dessert could be considered kind of frivolous. But cookies are nice. I think that they maybe just don't interest me inherently, but these rye black pepper cookies that are kind of playing with the savory boundary, I think those were pretty good. So they're actually all rye flour. I tried a recipe with some all-purpose, and I found that it made them more cakey than the like crispy, chewy texture that I was going for. There's also molasses in these cookies, so they're, and ginger, so they really are giving that like ginger snap experience with a rye and more peppery undertone. Baking soda, salt, ginger, and black pepper, like I said. I think you could add something like cinnamon or even cardamom to a batter like this. There's vegetable oil in lieu of butter. I think that also helps with that chewier texture. One egg and 85 grams of molasses. So you would do your wets, which would be your oil, egg, molasses in one bowl, and then your dries, the rest of the ingredients in another, and bring them together with a wooden spoon with your dries on top of your wets, as it would be typical. And then you would do some demerara on top of your scooped cookies. I think these are cookies that can go right in because they don't have butter in them. They don't necessarily benefit from cooling in the like setting in the freezer or anything like that. And I bake them at 325 for about 12 minutes until they had nice set edges and were just a little bit puffed in the middle. Important not to overbake for maintaining that nice chewy texture. I made these for me and my partner, because they're always saying that I never make cookies, and there you go, I did. Even more savory are my sour cream scallion cheddar biscuits, which use sour cream as like no water or milk or anything, like just sour cream for our wets. I used about 50 grams of scallion to 600 grams of flour. You don't want to add too much, I think, because of the moisture that's added by those allium additions. You could definitely use leek or chives as well. Throw some garlic in there, whatever allium suits you. And then you would rub in your butter and cheese into your dry flour scallion mixture, which has salt and baking powder in it as well. And then you can make a well and start incorporating your sour cream. It's the kind of dish where, you know, like a pie dough, like anything that's kind of short in this way, you're going to want it to stay pretty crumbly. It shouldn't be like dry like sand by the time that you're done, but it also shouldn't be like a completely cohesive dough, I suppose. And then those will be finished with egg wash, a little more scallion, a little more cheese. I think a good tip for making biscuits and scones in general is that when you cut them into whatever shape you want to place your dough that has rested and chilled onto the sheet tray that you're going to eventually bake on, because transferring them is going to be too cumbersome with how short and crumbly you're going to want them to stay. So these I baked at pretty high temperature, about 425, about 14 minutes, rotated halfway through. They're delicious. They're ephemeral. They're biscuits. Highly, highly recommend. And any allium. I used white cheddar. You could also use any cheese that suits you. Whatever floats your boat. But highly recommend making some biscuits. And then we've talked about donuts quite extensively on this show, but I did want to mention not donuts so much as crullers. So crullers are choux pastry that is made stovetop and then piped into whatever shape you want. You can do a savory choux pastry, like with cheese, that would be called a gougère. And I've tried to play around with rye and other flour in crullers, but have not had like structural success, because the thing about them is that you want to end up with a dough that's so like that's stiff enough to hold its shape, but at the same time can be pipeable. And striking that balance when you're adding your eggs is the tricky bit. So let me take you through it. For about, I would say like 12 to 15 crullers, depending on how big you're going. We have 60 grams of milk, 100 grams of water, and 80 grams of butter getting melted together with the sugar, which we are intending to dissolve and fully distribute. And then we're going to sift about 115 grams of bread flour. And again, it's because we're going for that rigidity and that structure, since we want to see the ridges. We want the crullers to hold their shape. We're going to sift that flour, and once our milk, water, butter is at a rolling boil, we're going to quickly turn that down and add all of our flour. And you want to mix it thoroughly and quickly so that everything gets hydrated as fast as possible. You are going for the classic visual cue at this point is the film on the bottom of your pot. You'll see that it starts to form like a clear cooked film of starches at the bottom and on the sides. And also the dough will be completely cohesive and smooth. On a thermometer, I believe it's about 185 is what you're going for. And you can double check that with a thermometer, but I think it's also a good instance of using and trusting your own intuition, around cooking. And I think choux for me has been a lot of trial and error of figuring out what works for what I'm going for. So once you've reached that point of the around 180, 185. Keeping in mind also that there might be a little carryover cooking. I think 180 is a good 180, and those visual cues are good to aim for. And then this is hard to do without a stand mixer. I suppose you could do it by hand, although I never have. But in a stand mixer, you can put your dough mixture and start paddling it around to cool it down. I guess by hand, you can spread it thin and let it sit for a little bit. Maybe use a hand mixer if you have one, because you're going to start adding in your eggs, which you would want tempered, because you don't want to shock. You don't want that temperature shock between the relatively hot dough and, you know, cold eggs. So for the amount of dough that I mentioned, we'll do about 4 eggs. You may need a little bit more. You may need a little bit less, because again, you're going for very much a visual cue, of being, stiff, but at the same time pipeable. Again, there's like a traditional visual cue of the V shape, of the dough when you put a spatula into it, and it kind of droops down in this way that is slow and indicates, you know, cohesion and strength, but at the same time has enough fluidity to come out of a piping bag. So it's that delicate balance that you're going for. You will want, once your eggs are in and the texture is where you want it, you'll want to pipe pretty much right away. So you can put it in a piping bag. For crullers, you will use some sort of star-shaped tip with little points to create those ridges. And then I like to freeze my crullers once they're shaped until my oil is ready to go. I think I have made the mistake of freezing them for too long, but I think that a little bit of a setting moment in the freezer can help also with them holding their shape when they get fried and not just like splooging and melting, has at least been my experience. I really like to make a tahine sugar cruller. They're delicious. They're a little acidic. I stole the idea somewhat from Nicola Lamb, who does a hibiscus sugar, which I wasn't able to find dried hibiscus in my neighborhood, but that is another great way to go for a little bit of a tangy experience. Traditionally, I guess you would have like a vanilla glaze. You could definitely go in that direction. You can do a myriad of glazes. I've done a pistachio buttermilk glaze, that I think had some walnut in it as well. Yeah, crullers, just like donuts, are a beautiful blank canvas. I love making them. Haven't made them in a while, actually, and this is a good reminder to get back on that horse. So yeah, crullers, keep them in mind. And then I want to move into talking about bread a little bit. I have a few bread recipes, but I think bread is more useful to talk about in terms of overarching method and kind of concepts and approach, what you're looking for. So I'll talk about that a little bit. With sourdough specifically, I think the number one thing is to make sure that you have a strong starter. If it's a starter that you've made yourself from scratch, it's, you know, if it's been sitting on the counter, or if it did sit on the counter at some point for several days without being fed, or even in the fridge for a long time, it may not be at its full, like rising of a bread potency. I think the best way to develop a strong starter is just to develop a strong habit of feeding it. I think I would be in the camp of people who would say that you should pretty much always keep your starter at room temperature unless you're really not going to be able to feed it for a while. I definitely know people who swear by keeping it in the fridge and taking it out when they want to bake. Maybe they had a stronger starter to begin with than I ever did. But keeping it out on the counter without feeding it will give you a more acidic starter, which will affect it. Even if you, you know, get back into a regular feeding routine, you'll taste that additional sourness in your bread, which maybe, you know, can be what some people like and what they're going for. A good test of a strong starter is if you feed it what's called a 1:5:5 ratio. So that's one part starter to five parts water to five parts flour. It should approximately double within 8 hours. There, I've seen on Instagram in particular a lot of people who are pushing back against the whole like doubling of dough, doubling of starter like guideline. And I think that that's actually really fair, because it does take you out of your own sense of intuition, right? If you're relying on like, well, it's supposed to grow this much, which of course will vary depending on what kind of container you have it in, what kind of temperature you have that day, what kind of humidity you have that day. So using something that is supposed to be like a strict guideline but is actually variable will probably not set you up for success. So in that sense, I would agree. I think a starter that lives in a quart container should pretty much reliably double. I think that sometimes starters can be ready before they double. You know, for sure. I think it depends on what kind of flour you use and how hydrated your starter is, all of that kind of thing. But I think pretty decent rule of thumb is that the 1:5:5 ratio should typically double overnight or within about 8 hours, maybe a little bit less than overnight even. And then the other thing for kind of a general understanding of sourdough making and bread making in general is what's called baker's percentages or baker's math, whatever you want to call it. So the main thing is the hydration of your dough. That's going to be, for example, 60% hydration would be in proportion to the flour, 60% water. So if we're using 1,000 grams of flour to make 2 loaves of bread, most likely, or even more, 650 grams of water would be a 65% hydration dough. And then once you understand numbers like that and using flour as your baseline, you can start creating your own recipes and testing whatever ratios you like. Like if you want to push the hydration because you want, let's say, like a more open, a little bit of like a wilder crumb, you might push the hydration, and you might push the starter percentage depending on how quickly you want the dough to move throughout the day, or how sour you want it to end up being. For me, 3% salt is a general baseline for doughs that are just flour, water, and salt. I think that the, you know, addition, I would say, of salt, a lot of recipes will have like 2%, 2.5%. I think that that addition adds to the complexity of flavor and also just like lets you, I think, taste some of those other notes in the sourdough that might just taste a little blander with a little less salt. I think there's a lot of fear about salt and how it affects sourdough, how it affects yeast, like that it might kill your sourdough, it might kill your yeast. I think for commercial yeast that is like instant, that doesn't have a coating on it, I think it is true that it can impact it to like pour salt directly on your yeast. But if you have a resilient starter, if you're thoroughly mixing, you shouldn't really have a problem with the added salt. I don't find that I have those problems. But with commercial yeast, I would say, yeah, you might want to be careful about how you incorporate those two things together. But for sourdough, I would say not so much of a concern. So once you know what hydration you want, what percentage starter you want, and you're let's say you're going to go with 3% salt, you can come up with a recipe for bread. So for example, like I was saying, 1,000 grams of flour, let's say we want about 75% of that flour, so 750 grams to be regular white bread flour. And then we want to add, let's say, whole wheat or rye, or whatever other kind of flour you want to find and experiment with. You can add that as a relatively small percentage of your overall recipe and still get a lot of those flavor benefits. So like, let's say 750 grams of white bread flour, 250 of rye. And if we want a fairly easy to work with dough at 65% hydration, we would do 650 grams of water. I think 20% starter is a good way to get started. So that would be about 200 grams. And then that 30 grams of salt. So we'll start by autolyzing the flour and the water, which allows for early gluten development. That just means mixing your flour and your water together and letting them sit without starter and salt. And then you'll add your starter and your salt. Again, some people are wary of doing that together. I don't really mind, and just kind of go right in. I think another thing that ties back in with cooking intuition is the experience of hand mixing. I think it's one of the best things about making sourdough is that you really get to get your hands in there and see what it feels like and what you want it to feel like, ultimately based on your end result. So for mixing, one thing that has worked for me is what's called the pincer method, but you're kind of using your hand like a little lobster claw to just combine ingredients and like mush them together and get them to know each other. And then you can also fold the dough over onto itself, flip it over as it gets more cohesive, even start doing some of your folding, just to get it mixed once ingredients have kind of gotten to know each other a little bit. And I think what you're going for generally when you're mixing by hand is you want it to have enough strength to not tear once you go to fold it. And you will see that if you autolyze, if you give the dough time to hydrate and rest, you will build up that strength without having to do that much work. So I would say for a 20% starter recipe, you probably want a total of about 4 hours at room temperature. I think that's just a guideline, and you really have to go by how the dough is feeling, which I'll get into what bulk fermentation looks like when it's complete. And you'll want to do some folds. So folds also increase the strength of your dough. There's many different ways to do folds, and certainly many better ways to explain than over radio. But you basically want to stretch the dough, whether it's kind of overhanded or under the dough. You want to stretch it to its capacity and then let it relax, and do that on all sides of your container of dough, so that you're building up strength evenly. And it's really that contracting and relaxing that's going to build up the strength in the dough that's going to then hold all the fermented air that you've been cultivating. So when is bulk fermentation done? I think the first time I asked someone this question, they told me that it was just a vibe, and you really just have to be there to see it. But I think it's true that the dough undergoes a distinct transformation where it is no longer shaggy and sticky after bulk fermentation is done, and this is after your folds are done and a little bit more time has passed. The dough will typically be kind of domed. You'll notice that when you're folding, you're probably building it up into a kind of a ball, and so it has this domed effect, and it's once it's able to hold that shape over time, that suggests that it has a buildup of air in it. So that doming is a big thing in like this rounded shape. When you pull the dough away from the sides of the container, you'll notice that it may stick a little bit, but it will ultimately, when it's done fermenting, cleanly come apart, or not come apart, come away from the side of the container that it's in. And again, this is really something that you have to kind of experience and feel to fully understand. It can be tricky to describe and like impart on someone what this is supposed to look like. I think also that with bulk fermentation, you are better off erring on the side of over fermenting than under fermenting, especially if it's something that you're new to and you're like just trying out for the first time, because I think it's useful to see how far you can push the dough before, like, rather than erring on the side of under proofing it when you know, you won't get all that flavor development and that aeration that you're looking for in a final loaf. And then you will also see in a bulk fermented dough, you will see bubbles on the surface that look like they're kind of right under the skin that you've created through the folds. And if you wet or flour your hand, you can touch the dough and feel how it moves in the container. It should feel very light and airy, and not dense at all. I think dough that's still fermenting tends to have these little dense pockets that you can feel. So once your bulk fermentation is done, in this case, we were making 2 loaves of bread. You can divide it in half approximately. I don't think it's, you know, it's not a big deal where you have to weigh it, I think. And then you'll pre-shape your dough into rounds with a bench knife. I think this is something that just takes practice to build up that tension in such a way that the dough doesn't tear and melt on you. I think similar to folding, you end up getting to know how far you can push the tension before you start getting tearing. So once you have them pre-shaped, you'll cover them, you'll let them rest for 30-40 minutes at room temperature. And then the final shape is really a perfect example of something that cannot be relayed over radio. There are so many ways to shape bread. I won't go into it too deeply, but my favorite way is just to flip the pre-shaped ball, which is by now relaxed, flip it so that the skin, like drier side, is now on the bottom of your work surface. And you can kind of fold it into itself, into this little package. Again, difficult to describe, but you can give it like little wings that kind of come in like arms, and it folds up into a triangle, and you can roll it up. It's all very satisfying tactilely, and you should do it. A little bit more about bread. I think I've really been waxing poetic here about sourdough, but if you're scared of sourdough, you may want to achieve something similar with yeast. I've talked on this show before about poulish, which is a kind of yeasted bread pre-ferment, which really just involves a 1-to-1 flour, water, mixture, which has about a scant eighth of a teaspoon or something of yeast, a really small amount of yeast, and you mix that up and you let it sit for upwards of 12 hours until it is much, much larger than it was when you started. It'll typically like triple, quadruple in size maybe. And then you're going to incorporate that whole thing into your dough with a little bit more yeast, some more flour, a little bit more water, because most of your water is actually coming from the pre-ferment with a 1-to-1 ratio like that. And same idea, you're going to do your hand mixing, you're going to do your folds. Bulk fermentation is going to look similar probably. It'll maybe happen a little more quickly because of the yeast and the absence of sourdough. And yeah, same thing. You want to see domed a domed dough. You want to see it cleanly pulling away from the sides. And make sure you take your time with bulk fermentation, especially if where you are is colder than 75 degrees Fahrenheit. That will make a big difference. And then another recipe that's good if you're scared of bread is focaccia or pizza dough, which is something that I have a somewhat harrowing history with, just because of having to make lots of focaccia in a pressure cooker of a situation. But with focaccia, you can push the hydration quite a bit more, and you do want those big open bubbles that you associate with higher hydration. I think I've played around a little bit and found that excessive olive oil in focaccia dough and pizza dough will really just slow down your fermentation process without adding that much to the flavor. So I went for only 3% relative to flour, 3% olive oil. And then I went a little bit lower on the salt, if only because these doughs tend to have toppings that are salty. So we don't want the dough to, like, it doesn't need to stand on its own in the same kind of way. So maybe like 2-2.5% for salt. And yeah, I will say that this dough would benefit from a cold overnight rise, especially if you're using yeast. It will help you develop a more complex flavor. And it's fun that way when you can just, you go to bed and your dough goes to bed, and then you wake up and your dough wakes up. And proofing focaccia before it goes in the oven can take quite a long time, especially if it's from coming out of the fridge. So be mindful of that. Let it take its time, stretch it as it needs. And if you're making pizza, you can make little balls of dough and freeze them if you want. Or you can flatten them out, roll them out, however you want to stretch them, and then freeze them in layers. You could freeze them with toppings on them, a la the frozen pizza. Yeah, pizza, focaccia, delicious. Can't go wrong. Set the trauma aside, enjoy yourself, you know? And then lastly, with bread, I'm going to talk about the rye buckwheat loaf that I'd been working on a little while back. So for one loaf, it is only going to be, it's not, like I said, at the top of the bread section, like, we're really not trying to make bread that is overwhelmingly rye, overwhelmingly buckwheat. We're really just trying to have like a touch of these flavors going on. So for one loaf, I used a levain in this case, which is basically starter that you set aside and grow for the purposes of a specific recipe. It's not that different from using sourdough starter itself, only really in that you may be using flour that you don't normally use to feed your starter, and it's going to be a bigger amount because the whole thing is going to go, or a big portion of it is going to go, in your final dough. So the levain in this case was 100 grams of active starter, 400 grams of bread flour, 100 grams of rye flour, and 400 grams of water. So you'll notice that that's not 100% hydration levain. There's, in other words, there's more flour than water proportionately. And that's only because we're going to leave it for overnight. So we want to slow it down a little bit and not give it kind of that full amount of hydration that it would want to grow more rapidly. And then the final dough, 600 grams of bread flour, 200 rye, 80 grams only of buckwheat flour, and about 700 grams of warm water. Depending on the temperature, you could add more or less of your levain. But I added about 250 grams of that, total and about 23 grams of salt, which sounds like a random number, but is probably one that I tweaked a little bit to account for the additional buckwheat flavor coming through. And yeah, I think it's nice when you realize that bread recipes are really, or a lot of them can be, just different versions of each other. And if you have a basic formula that you like to follow, if you find something that works for you, you can play.

Yeah, and again, I think the idea being not to overwhelm the palate with something as intense as buckwheat flour, but mostly stick with AP, a little bit of buckwheat, baking soda yeast, and buttermilk and a little oil. I think these are great to make the night before and let kind of bubble and ferment a little bit, and then make your pancakes in the morning for breakfast. Highly recommend. When I was thinking about recipes, there were some that came to mind that are very specifically associated with one of two things, either my partner and recipes that we make together or used to make together back when we first started dating. And then the other component is like family recipes and things that tie me back to my roots, as it were. So that's what I'm gonna finish with, is those two kinds of recipes. The first thing that I remember making for my partner when we were long distance for a while, and when we were in person, I made these rice noodles with a peanut sauce, which is something that I love and make all the time. But it had crispy tofu and bok choy, and I actually made a version of this, some like sort of similar but a little less saucy, for family at work recently too. So crisping tofu, I think everyone has maybe a little bit of a different approach. I think it's a little overplayed, the whole thing of like you have to squeeze every ounce of water out of your tofu. I think I've never managed to keep the structural integrity of the tofu block if I'm squashing it to get water out of it. So what I prefer is to kind of give it a bit of a squeeze just with my hands, and then really focus on what's going on the outside to crisp it up. Like kind of, accept that the tofu is not going to be fully crispy, and I don't think I want that. I think I want a little bit of that textural variety. And also it maintaining its sponginess means that it is more able to soak up other saucy flavors. So, with crisping tofu, I would say rice flour is your best friend. I think, some people stand by cornstarch. I think that's totally fine. You do get a browner result, like a darker color, on your fried tofu with cornstarch, I think. I think rice flour or potato flour will give you a lighter, crispier result. And I really like that. I think if you're starching up your tofu, then you probably want to throw some salt in there. You could marinate your tofu and then get it all crispy. That works too. I think a lot of green vegetables would work for this, but typically I would use the baby bok choy that I could find in my neighborhood at the time. I think other kinds of bok choy work. I think even like a broccoli would be good. Even an asparagus would be good. Your green, like stemmy kind of things. And then peanut sauce. Peanut sauce is also kind of all vibes. Like it really is just what tastes good. And what tastes good for me is a big spoonful of crunchy peanut butter, a probably too much oyster sauce, and soy sauce to thin it out a little bit. These days we're adding chili crisp to our peanut sauces. That is also cool, or even just the chili oil would be good. And a little, like a hint of something like rice vinegar or mirin, just to give it a little bit more depth. And I used to add honey. I think you could, if you wanted a little bit of a sweeter sauce, or if you find that you're getting too spicy, I think honey is a good

ingredient in that case too. And then another big thing that we used to make when we started dating, or particularly on this one occasion that we call, well, we call it our anniversary, but we also call it Ukraine Day, because on that day we both made this recipe that I'm about to tell you about, and we went to the Ukrainian Museum to paint Easter eggs, or pasanki as they're called in Ukrainian. 8 years, almost 8 years since that happened. So on that day, we also made borscht, which is a Ukrainian beet soup. And we made little ushki, which are similar to, I mean, they're like a dumpling, like pelmeni, like vareniki, but they're shaped, I suppose, sort of like tortellini. Like they're shaped like little ears where the end bits of your filled dumpling curl up towards each other. So for ushki dough, I think you could go very simple and just do like flour, one egg, maybe like 75% water. So call it 400 grams of flour and egg and 300 grams of warm water. A little bit of salt, let that rest, and then roll out a little bit at a time with, whatever filling you want. I think we did mushroom, which is, you know, instead of meat, as my partner is vegetarian. And actually, I think all the recipes I had thought of for today were vegetarian, probably for that reason. And then you you make your borscht. I think like any soup, you want to start with a strong vegetable base, carrots, celery, onion, garlic. And then you can do beet and potato. You can do cabbage, although I haven't in a while. And you let all those things cook together until they're soft. And then you add a little vinegar, and a little dill, and you eat it with sour cream. And it's amazing. You should make borscht if you haven't already this soup season. And then a big favorite of ours with my partner is the lemon kale spaghetti that we make still all the time. It's just a very simple one pot lemon spaghetti with cherry tomatoes, a lot of pepper. I usually cover it in pecorino. I think the original recipe that we found, which is an Anna Jones recipe, if you know of her, the original recipe called for no lemon juice but just lemon peel in the pasta. I no longer, like, when I cook at home, I don't do any zesting. I don't do any mincing at home. I really don't, and I don't think you should be doing that either. So just juice. I put 3 lemons worth of juice for a box of pasta. And there's olive oil in there. I think I really like to measure olive oil with my heart these days. Salt in copious quantities, as you know, as always with pasta. And then the tomatoes go right in to the pasta water. They add a lovely unctuousness, some body, some tomatoiness. And it gets finished with kale. I think the original recipe called for cooking the kale for the whole time that the pasta gets cooked. I don't really like that kind of thing. I think that's kale that's gone too soft and too brown. So I really fold in the kale while the pasta's hot but done. Yeah, it's a regular dinner at our house. And you can do it with really any pasta that is, you know, tubular, I guess. Like, I've done it with bucatini and added a bunch of garlic powder. Yeah, you can definitely play around with that one. So those are my recipes of love, the recipes that I associate my partner with. And another thing that we tend to make, and
this will be my last one before I get into family recipes really quick. We've been making steamed artichokes when artichokes are in season, and I've really been enjoying that, because I think it takes something that I definitely find inherently intimidating, which is the artichoke and its whole spininess, and it makes it so approachable and good. So it's a garlic aioli with steamed artichokes. Really simple. For a garlic mayo, you would want 2 egg yolks, about a full cup, I would say, of oil total, and maybe a quarter of that can be olive oil and the rest neutral oil. I like to add 2 or even 3 garlic cloves when I'm doing this, juice probably of a whole lemon, and a little Dijon for help with emulsification and a little bit more spicy flavor. You steam artichokes for at least an hour, I would say. If you don't have a steam basket, I think that that is a great way to open yourself up to artichokes and so many other things. Don't get me started on steaming eggs. Yeah, steam basket is a great investment. And garlic mayo, easy peasy, get it done. All right, let me turn to, for the last few minutes here, I guess back to nostalgia. Isn't it always just back to nostalgia? Last week we talked about Brighton Beach, the food of Brighton Beach. So I'm taking us back there with some recipes for pierogi. I talked about them last week, and the pierogi ladies who frequent Brighton Beach and sell their wares. Pierogi are hand pies that are made with a yeasted dough. I discovered recently the magic of sour cream powder instead of sour cream, because you can add that concentrated flavor without adding any liquid. So for a packet of yeast, I would do about 400 grams or so of water, a little bit of sugar, 50 grams, 35 grams of that sour cream powder that I mentioned, and then flour, salt about 10 grams, and flour kind of by feel. I would say up to 600 grams of all-purpose flour. It should be a cohesive dough. It's not sticky. You'll let it double for about an hour, and then divide it a little bit at a time, shape, and fill them. You can create kind of a seam on top, and then flip them over, and they traditionally are kind of this oblong, like egg shape, pierogi. Fillings can be meat, can be cabbage, can be potato, can be a myriad of other vegetables. I think last week I was pining for a sweet pea pierogok, so maybe I'll make that happen for myself. And yeah, I think I did these at about 350, rotated halfway through, something like 30 minutes. Oh, 375, I even said. And yeah, these get egg washed as well. You can also fry pierogi. That's probably how the ladies in Brighton Beach do it. And the last thing I'll talk to you about is pelmeni. Pelmeni are one of my favorite foods. They are teeny little dumplings, which I like to make with mushrooms for my vegetarian partner, but would traditionally be with meat. It's an unleavened dough that just has flour, salt, sour cream powder, although I've done it with sour cream and just decreased the water a little bit, oil, egg. Really important with this dough to not overmix it and to rest it, or I find that it shrinks back on you when you go into your shaping. I've recently discovered that while you can definitely shape pelmeni with a round cutter, I think you can also just cut them into squares and not waste any dough, and fold them up so that they are little, I guess, I don't know what shape that would be, but it's like sort of a rounded shape with
some number of points that I can't think of, but like a little package, yeah. So that's how I would make pelmeni. And yeah, wow. Thanks so much to Radio Free Brooklyn for letting me just sit here and talk about recipes for an hour. That's fun. And thank you for listening, for tuning in. 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It makes it way easier to listen to the radio. Next week on Cook in Brooklyn, get excited for a cheese episode. I've decided that I'm going all in on cheese. Where to begin? Who's to say? We'll have to find out next week. But yeah, thanks again so much for listening. Hope you've been inspired to do some cooking yourself. And have a wonderful rest of your week. Eat something good.

When construction of the Williamsburg Bridge began in 1896, Manhattan and Brooklyn were two different cities entirely. But by the time the bridge was completed in 1903, Brooklyn had officially become a borough of Greater New York City. Betty Smith writes about the lovely span of the Williamsburg Bridge in her novel, A Tree Grows in Brooklyn. Today, the bridge still provides commuters a convenient crossing of the East River. What began as a tale of two cities stands as a symbol of the unification of one. I'm Victoria Principato, and this is what Brooklyn sounds like.

What's up, everybody? You are listening to Fascination Beat here on Radio Free Brooklyn. I am your host, Joe Kelly, and I am back. I wasn't here last week. I was in Los Angeles. I was having a lovely time in a place with much better fucking weather than this place. Do I like LA more than New York? Of course not. That's crazy. Do I wish that New York sometimes had LA weather? Of course I do, because it would be crazy if I didn't. Had a lovely time in California. I do like my time there. I'm not going to lie to you. I do enjoy going there. Had a couple bands play a big show at the Wiltern Theater, which I had never been to before, and it was glorious. It was a beautiful place. It was a beautiful night. And it was just a really great trip overall, and I'm back. I'm back here. I've been back for a week. But now I remember what time to get back. I got back on Saturday. Almost a week, you know. Show was a week ago today. Anyway, what's up? Fascination Beat. Radio Free Brooklyn, Joe Kelly, new music. We're listening to it. That was Punching Flowers, new one from Death Cab for Cutie, if you couldn't tell. I'm liking all this new Death Cab stuff. They rarely have music that I don't like. There is a world where Death Cab may be my favorite band. There is a world. I always see The Cure, then The Smiths, The Killers, you know, people that I do love. I love so much. But there is a world where Death Cab for Cutie may be Joe's favorite band. I've seen them live countless times. And I just love everything they do. I love every song they have. I love every album. I love every show I've seen. They never get bad. Every album is contingently great. Every album is consistently awesome. Do I like other albums more than some? Yeah, of course. Of course. Of course. Be crazy not to. But I do like everything. I like that song, you know? Punch in the Flower, again, a new one from Death Cab for Cutie. We heard the first single off the upcoming record a few weeks ago here on the show. And like I said, we are going to play a bunch of music that I have yet had a chance to listen to. I'm starting to hold off on listening to things because this band like Death Cab, a band like the next one I'm going to play, who I've also played a bunch on the show before. But I'm starting to hold off on listening to the music. When I see it pop up, I'm like, oh, I'll listen to it on the show. So here we are. Give me a second. I'm taking the coat off. It's hot in here. You know, it's freezing outside. It's hot in the studio. Lights are off. Yeah. What's up? Let's listen to more music. This is a new one. I've played this band a bunch. They're called Editors from the UK. Huge fan. Huge, huge, huge fan of Editors. Massive. When I probably told the story on the air before, but I'm going to tell it again because I'm the only one here and who knows who's listening. You know, maybe you didn't hear it. Maybe there's no one. Who gives? Who gives a fuck? But when I was a senior in college, I think I drove to New York to Terminal 5. Well, I hitched a ride with like a cousin who was going to like Philadelphia. And they dropped me off in New York and I ran because I was late. The traffic was so bad and I ran and I was late, to meet a friend at Terminal 5 to see the Editors with the Antlers opening up. Editors with Antlers opening up. And Kettering was the Antlers album, which I've played that song on the air before too. It's the most heartbreaking song of all time. And they were just so fucking sick. Antlers were great. And then Editors came out. I had never seen them before, of course. They don't really tour the US that often. And it was just really great. I went with my friend Shannon. Shout out Shannon. I haven't seen him in forever, but we went together and it was really great. And then Editors played at Irving Plaza. I probably want to say 2017 or 18. I think it was 18. I was at Billboard. I know that. And then I hung out with the guys after I told him that story. He didn't really seem to care, but I cared. It was important to me. And it was my first time at Terminal 5. And then I ended up moving here like 6 months later, a block away from Terminal 5. And I used to go there all the time. So take that. Anyway. Long story short, this is Call It In, the new one from Editors.

Welcome back. Fascination Beat here on Radio Free Brooklyn. First, we heard Call It In, a new one from the editors. Editors. It's just editors. I've been saying the editors for years. It's just editors. It's just editors. Or if it was, I was still in Boston, editors. Anyway, that song was great. I'm excited to hear more about editors. I know that they have announced some dates overseas. There's some European dates and some UK dates. Nothing yet for the United States, but rest assured that I will be at that show when it hits New York City. Then followed by The Rising Skyline, a new one from the 90s band Failure, who's back featuring, if you couldn't tell, my favorite person on the planet. Currently, my favorite person on the planet, Miss Hayley Williams. Miss Williams, if you're nasty. That's great. That song was sick. I really, really like that. Welcome back, Failure. Hayley Williams is just everywhere right now, and I am all for it. I am all for it. I wasn't able to go see her tour, which really bummed me out, really made me sad. And then they announced some other shows, the Hayley Williams show. She's playing Forest Hills. I will be there because I wasn't able to see the last tour for her solo record, Ego Death at a Bachelorette Party. And I love that record. It's so fucking good. And the video clips of the tour are so fucking good. But I wasn't able to go. So hopefully this time around, I know she's playing All Things Go in DC. She's playing the Hollywood Bowl. Those are for the Hayley Williams show, which I assume is going to be like, I mean, I bet the Hollywood Bowl is going to be like a variety show full of all of her friends, because she'd be having a lot of famous friends, Hayley Williams. Everyone loves Hayley Williams, me included. And that's all I have to say about that. So, the next band we're going to listen to, what song's next? Let me look at my playlist, because it's not pulled up. Let me pull it up. Here it is. Get Away From It All, a new one from the Twilight Sad. You know the Twilight Sad. You know, it's Robert Smith's favorite band. They continually, only exclusively, pretty much, open up for The Cure, which isn't a bad gig to have. It's not a bad gig that every time The Cure goes on tour, you know that you're in those rooms, that you're playing to those crowds. If they're playing a festival, you're on the festival, which is what it seems like. And I want that deal. I got a whole bunch of bands that would literally kill for that. They would literally kill to have. And I know that Robert's producing a bunch of this Twilight Sad music, the new stuff, but I have yet to listen to this song, Get Away From It All, a new one from the Twilight Sad. Let's listen to it together here on Fascination Beat.

at all. A new one from Scottish band The Twilight Sad. You know, I was doing some research about The Twilight Sad while we were listening to that song. And you know that there's like two core members and then some people rotating. At least that's what it says according to the internet. And but Grant Hutchinson, who's the drummer of Frightened Rabbit, also the brother of Scott, R.I.P., passed away, unfortunately. But Grant Hutchinson, who was the drummer of Frightened Rabbit, was in The Twilight Sad. So was Martin Doherty, who was in Churches, which is fucking cool. And I didn't know that. So you learn something new every single day. What's next? Oh, this is a new one from Modest Mouse, Picking Dragons' Pockets. Sounds weird. Let's listen to it.

There was a new one called Pickin' Dragon's Pockets from Modest Mouse. I love Modest Mouse. Very weird, but in the best possible fucking way. You know, in the best possible way. When I was growing up, I used to have a friend who I used to skateboard with sometimes. We weren't like tight friends, but we used to skate at the same skate park, so I did know him. And he was a juggalo, which is a huge part of the story. He was a juggalo. He had dreads. He had the big juggalo sticker on the back of his Honda Civic. He worked at the movies. Not that that's a juggalo thing to do, but maybe it is. I don't know. My cousin was a juggalo. He hung on at the mall. I don't know. You know, juggalos, you can't get into their minds. You don't know what they're doing. You don't know the motives behind the decisions that they make. But he was a good kid. He was good. And he was pretty good at skating. And we used to skate, whatever. But he loved Modest Mouse. And this was like early 2000s, you know, before any of like the, you know, before they were on the radio or, you know, before any, you know, like MTV2 music videos came up. And he would always talk to us about Modest Mouse. And back then, you know, probably 2001 was probably. So what the fuck was I listening to then? Punk Kid, probably. A lot of the Casualties and Anti-Flag and fucking, you know, shit like that. You know. Ramones and all that bullshit, but not bullshit. I mean, obviously, I don't mean bullshit. Amazing. But that was my early punk kid days before I got sad and swiveled into just a sad emo loser. But anyway, back to the juggalo. So he used to always talk about Modest Mouse, and I never listened to Modest Mouse. And he used to have the CDs because back then we had to listen to CDs because that was the only way to listen to music, was CDs or tapes and whatever. But I just assumed that Modest Mouse was some sort of juggalo band because this kid was such a huge juggalo. You know what I'm saying? Like, you could fit people in his pants. You could fit other people in his pants. They were so huge because he was a juggalo. So I was like, I'm not going to like Modest Mouse because if my juggalo friends like Modest Mouse, then I'm not, because I'm not a juggalo and I don't like ICP. You know, would I go to Gather and Love Juggalos? 100%. I want to go. I want to go there. It is a dream to go to Gather and Love Juggalos. But anyway, then years later, I was like, fuck, dude, they weren't juggalo band and they're fucking sick. And I've seen them live a few times since then. And I'm a huge fan and they're fucking great. Saw them in MSG with Brand New. And that show was amazing. You know, they tore up a Brand New a bunch. I feel like I saw them twice with Brand New. I think they did two tours with Brand New. I love Brand New. I know. I'm sorry. Anyway. Yeah, if you're listening to this and you want to go to Gather from the Jugglers, I mean, you just fucking reach out. I'm just looking for an excuse. I'm trying to get one of my bands that I manage booked on Gathering the Jugglers just so I can go for free. Because I'm not camping with those people, unfortunately. I'm not going to be staying on a campground with the Jugglers. It's not going to happen. I wake up covered in Faygo or some weird fucking shit that they do, you know. But I'll stay at a hotel down the street and go there throughout the day. And see all the weird shit they're doing. I'll do that. I want to. So yeah, whatever. Reach out. You're listening, you know? You want to do something at Gathering Juggalos? I'm fucking there, dude. I'll broadcast this show live from Gathering Juggalos. You fucking crazy. All right. Anyway, let's move on for that. But shout out to that guy. I don't remember his name. I remember he had a hot juggalo girlfriend, though, too. I remember he had a hot juggalo girlfriend who also had like bright red dreads. But she was a babe. And, yeah, good for them. I wonder what he's up to right now. I really wonder what he's up to. Anyway, yeah, all right. This is a new one from Afghan Wigs called Duvetine. I haven't listened to it yet. Let's listen to it together, right? We might as well. That's what we're doing here. All right. The artwork for this is beautiful. It's a nice, beautiful sunset. Let's listen to the song.

Let's do Vatine, the new one from the Afghan Whigs. Speaking of Greg Dooley, who fronts the Afghan Whigs, I was just in LA last week, how I told you, and I was staying in Koreatown because I was doing a show at the Wiltern, which is also in Koreatown. And I wanted to stay at the Line Hotel. L-I-N-E. The Line Hotel. Which is a nice hotel in Koreatown. Maybe one of the nicest in Koreatown, but also not crazy expensive, but very cool, very trendy, very hip. You know, I've stayed there a bunch in the past, and I really like it. They have a nice little restaurant on the roof, and they have a nice little cafe workspace area in the lobby, and they got a little bar, and I like it there a lot. And that's where I wanted to stay in Koreatown, the Line Hotel. And then we stayed at the Live Hotel, the L-I-V-E. And I'll tell you one thing. They had those things, but they weren't as nice. And I was comparing it to, like, you know, those videos of Nordic prisons, you know, like if you get arrested in Finland and they put you in jail and it looks just like a fake room that IKEA made. You know what I'm saying? That's kind of what their hotel rooms there were like. I also had a window that looked out into like a courtyard that it took me a long time to figure out how to cover the window. So people were just watching me hang out for a while in my room. But why am I telling that story? I completely forgot. Oh yeah, wait, this is why. So the Live Hotel was on the corner of Bonnie Bray and West Olympic in Koreatown. And when I saw the name Bonnie Bray, I was like, oh, there's a song called Bonnie Bray that I love by the band called The Twilight Sad. Not The Twilight Singers, but no, sorry. The song is from The Twilight Singers, not The Twilight Sad, which we listened to a little while ago. The Twilight Singers. Now, The Twilight Singers are fronted by Greg Dooley, who was the frontman of the Afghan Whigs. And the song Bonnie Bray, I love because I was a huge fan of the TV show Rescue Me with Dennis Leary. Like, massive, massive, massive fan. I mean, I still am. I don't watch it. You know, I haven't seen it, rewatched it in a while. But when it was on, I fucking loved it. And then I watched it again after. You know, it's just such an amazing show. If you haven't seen it, I suggest that you do. But there's a lot of music from Greg Dooley's bands, including Greg Dooley's solo music, in the show. They must, you know, be friends. Him and Dennis Leary or the music supervisor. So there's some connection there, whatever. But there's a scene where he finds out something crazy that his brother was doing. I'm not just going to fucking ruin it. The show's been on for fucking 15 years. The show's been on TV 15 years. But he finds out that his ex-wife is sleeping with his brother. And he finds out at a birthday party for his dad because he drops something. He looks under the table. He sees them holding hands across the table from him, under the table. In the beginning,

Twilight Singers, not to be confused with the Twilight Sad. All right, rant over. This is a new one from Suki Waterhouse called Tiny Raisin. Let's listen to it.

And he raised a new one from Suki Waterhouse. Her man is Batman. Robert Pattinson. Edward Cullen. What a gorgeous couple that is. Suki Waterhouse was on Daisy Jones and the Six, and I thought that show was coming back. But then I saw an interview with, God, I don't know her name. She was a model. She was with Leonardo DiCaprio a long time ago. Camille? I don't know. I'm so sorry. But she played the guy, the lead character in David Jones. That was his wife, original wife, on the show. Not Elvis's granddaughter, the other main female woman. Anyway, whatever. And she said that it wasn't coming back. So I was like, fuck, I was waiting for the show to come back because I did like Daisy Jones and the Six. But anyway, Suki Waters is in that show. You know, I'm full of tangents. I'll tell you little stories about everything. You know that? I have, you know, pop some random. I made a lot big playlist also for today, and we're going to run out of time. Something yapping. Shit. What do we want to listen to? Because we got new ones from Terror, Lucy Dacus, Naffa Radio, Show Me the Body. Let's listen to this new one from Piebald. Piebald's a Boston emo band. Well, not kind of like a emo punk band, I guess. But to be honest with you, when they first came out, I didn't really like them. And everyone loved them. And I didn't really like them. And then it grew on me.

slowly. But yeah, this is a new one from Piebald. I saw this and I was like, oh, let's listen to this on the show. And I want to catch into some, I want to get some of these songs in before we wrap up and I hit the bars. I do have a meeting actually, so I will be drinking. If you're listening to this and you want to Venmo me money for drinks, you're more than welcome to. Just kidding. Don't do that. Or do. I don't know. Anyway, this thing is old. A new one from Piebald. Let's listen to it together, guys. Here.

I loved that. You know that? I loved it. I loved that. It was just really good. The description is emo core, but you know what I'm saying? Like pop rock. Fucking really, really, really good stuff from Piebald. You're part of it. That was the big Piebald song. That was like the big one when, I mean, I feel like I saw them play that song before that even came out. There was another band from Boston called Junction 18 who I fucking loved. And I feel like it was like Piebald versus Junction 18, but they played shows together. There wasn't verses. They were probably friends. I don't fucking know. But, I loved Junction 18. I was such a huge fan. They actually just recently did a show at TVI and I wasn't able to go because I wasn't here, which sucks because, I really, really, really used to love this band. One time they did a show at a VFW because they thought I was the one playing the show because I used to like go to other shows and see them and like talk to them and shit. Like, oh, we thought the show was yours. That's why we did it. I was like, no, because I was in a band that played shows at VFWs called Better Left Unsaid. Where I was the singer. And sometimes the guitarist if we were doing acoustic shows. But, yeah, that's Piebald. New one called This Thing Is Old. Before we play a couple, maybe one last song, depending how much time we have, I want to let you know, everybody, that Radio Free Brooklyn is a 501c3 nonprofit organization whose mission is to provide free and open platform to our community and promote media literacy, education, free expression, and public art. 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It's also a 501c3 nonprofit, so when you do your taxes, you can write it off. So that's exciting for those of you that do that. Congratulations. You can also follow Fascination Beat on Instagram. It's just at Fascination Beat. Yep, just Instagram at Fascination Beat. I'm at Jay Kelly. You can follow along, follow me, follow the show, and you can connect with us there if you want to be a guest on the show. We haven't had a guest on in a while because I'm, you know, we've talked about this, but your boy's busy. I can't be sitting and prepping for this. I book a whole nother web series. I hope I book a whole podcast network. And I manage 7 bands. I'm busy. It's hard enough to get here to do the show. But I like it. So I'm going to keep doing it. We'll like it, listen to music together. But anyway, if you want to be on the show, email. You want me to play your music on the show. You want to promote some. You want me to promote a concert you're doing. Whatever. Reach out. I don't know. Follow. Just follow. You know? But I'm on there. All the things that we do is on there. And yeah. How exciting is that? Great. Cool. Wonderful. 5.5 minutes left. 5.5 minutes left. 2 short songs. Oh my God. This is the shortest one I have on there. This is Show Me the Body, Dance in the USA.

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Howdy, howdy, y'all. And welcome to episode 80 of Soulful Soiree here on Radio Free Brooklyn, where every Thursday we combine the healing powers of a close friend, making you dinner or making you a playlist, so we can explore a unique range of nourishing tunes. I'm your host, Jamie, and I hope this next hour can be time for both of us to relax, slow down, and shake off the day thus far, and properly transition from daytime to nighttime. So I implore you all to think of something you could do over the next hour to help you ease into the evening. If you're at home, maybe you light a candle or you put away the laundry that's been staring at you. Feel free to dance to the music to physically shake off the day. Or if you are still at work, you can drop your shoulders, do some neck circles, stop clenching your glutes, all those good things. Because this time is for you. So I'd love it if you took a moment for yourself by doing a little guided meditation with me. So find a comfortable and quiet space where you can sit up or lie down. Or if you're commuting home, just sit up a little straighter and just be aware of your body. And take a deep breath in, feeling the air fill your lungs, and hold it for a moment, and then gently release it. And you can repeat this a few more times, making your exhales longer than your inhales, helping you settle deeper into relaxation. And as the music hums softly in the background, bring your attention to where your body makes contact with the surface beneath you. And we'll begin at the top of the head, gently moving down, soothing melody. So take a moment to feel the crown of your head. Bring your focus to your forehead. Is it smooth? Is it tense? Let any tightness unravel. And shift your attention to your eyes and let them rest, heavy and soft. Your cheeks, your jaws, your lips, and the inside of your mouth, your teeth. 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
hamstrings, your thighs, your inner thighs, pelvis, the front of the knee, the back of the knee, the shins and the calves. 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How can you soften just a little bit more? 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And now take a moment to feel your whole body as one, connected, grounded, vibrating. Long, deep breath in, the biggest, deepest breath you've taken all day. And you can let it out with a big sigh. And when you're ready, you can open your eyes if you have them closed. Bring your awareness back to the room. Perhaps take a stretch and really savor this moment of peace and thank yourself for taking that time for yourself. And as you carry this tranquility forward, remember the magic of soulful soirees, the healing power of music, connection, and nourishment, always there for you like a warm light on a Thursday night. Wow, that timing was perfect. Hello, everyone. We're going to have some Green Eyes by Erykah Badu in the background while I catch us up. Shout out to some of the folks that I know are tuned in. We got my friend Liz. My mom just said that she's with my cousin Susie and my aunts, Auntie Annie and Auntie Alice. So, hey, guys. I also know my friend Kamal is tuned in. So we got a good... Oh, Colin Gill and Charlie Volton just entered the chat too. Wow, we got quite a squad today. I hope y'all enjoyed this jagoff needed a bat. I'm dead. We started off with Nights on Broadway by Candy Staton. That one is from 1977. That's actually the cover of a Bee Gees song. And we're starting off with Green Eyes by Erykah Badu off of Mama's Gun. And this one is a lot about the heartbreak between her and Andre 3000. So with that lens, soak it all in. We got a little like Billie Holiday intro, and then it kind of picks up and evolves into its own way. So I'll let y'all enjoy this. It is 70 degrees here in Brooklyn. The windows are open. I did not want to walk into the studio. I was literally like standing there in the sun, but I'm here to deliver the tunes. So enjoy Miss Erykah Badu. Bye, y'all.

Howdy, howdy, y'all. You are listening to Soulful Soiree here on Radio Free Brooklyn. I feel so bad and abrupt for interrupting that beautiful James Blake song. I wish I could just continue to play the album and let y'all float away. Shout out to James Blake. That was a fully self-released album. Blends a lot of experimental electronic textures. I think the songwriting is really beautiful. It's very warm and there's a lot of emotional depth, and I hope y'all felt that too. He's actually going to be at Brooklyn Paramount May 29th and May 30th. I just got my ticket for May 29th. So very excited about that. Before that, we had Drive Alone. That was off a new album that my little brother Scott recommended to me, Spiral Staircases. It's Larry June, Currency, and The Alchemist. Pretty dangerous trio. And I really like the laid back, soulful soundscape. And I think that it really captures driving alone at night. And I'm always a sucker for anything that Alchemist is doing. Before that, we had Twilight by Anderson .Paak off of his 2019 album, Ventura. And you might have been able to tell it was produced by Pharrell. It definitely had like a Neptunes vibe to it. And then before that was Only When I'm Dreaming by Minnie Riperton with her 5-octave vocal range. Very, very dreamy track, and I really like the balance between the delicate orchestra matched with her roaring vocals. So those are all of my thoughts on these songs that I just played. Just got back from London. I was off last week. Had a very lovely time celebrating my bestie Clay's 30th, and he actually surprised me, which doesn't really make sense. And we got to see Lily Allen perform at the Palladium, her new album. And so that was definitely the highlight. So shout out to Lily Allen. She looked so hot live. She did just her new album all the way straight through in this like theatrical performance with really great set design. So I know her tour is just kicking off, and she'll be in the US at some point. So if you're a big Lily Allen fan, I highly recommend checking that one out. We're gonna keep things moving. Next up is a song called Coach by Sex Week. Enjoy, and I'll check back in a little bit. Okay, bye.

You're listening to Soulful Soiree here on Radio Free Brooklyn, and we had that lovely soulful one. That was Take Your Time by Al Green, featuring Miss Corinne Bailey Ray off of his 2008 album, Lay It Down. I feel like that song is the essence of Soulful Soiree, so I hope y'all enjoyed it as much as I did. Before that, we had Keep a Friend by Dr. Dog. I played a song off of Grace Ives' new album. That one was called My Man's. Highly recommend checking out Girlfriend. And then the song that kicked off the set was Coach by Sex Week. They're currently on tour with the Fuckers, and they will be at Irving Plaza April 24th with Eliza McLam, I just learned, who's also one of my favorite podcasters. Like, her range is kind of crazy that she can, her creative output, you should definitely look into it. To close out, we're going to have a live song by Richie Havens called I Can't Make It Anymore. But that is all for today, folks. Wrapping things up. Hopefully, if you're in Brooklyn, you are outside listening to this, or you have plans to go outside. And as always, wishing you peace, love, and soul.

0: 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And really, I am the only one remaining, because I did not study theater, and therefore my theater experiments are pure and unsullied.
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0: Hello, hello. You are listening to Punkish on Radio Free Brooklyn. I'm your host, Hannah, and that was Feels Blind by Bikini Kill. If you've tuned in before, then you know the drill. Each week, we explore the breadth of the punk music scene and a little bit more through artist interviews, curated playlists, etc., etc., all while proving to moms near and far that it's definitely not a phase. So sit back, relax, and join me for the grand old time that is Punkish. So, folks, tonight, I have a group of very special people in the studio with me. I'm very excited about this. We have the one and only founder of the Loud Women Fest, along with our local organizers here in New York and performers from the festival. It's going to be a really full studio. None of you can see it, but I am really excited right now. I'm looking at a lot of happy, smiling faces. It's really fun. So, we have a lot to chat about. We have a lot to talk about because the festival is this Saturday. So we will see you all there. We better see you there. But without further ado, let's jump into it. If you could all go around, I know there's a bit of us, introduce yourself, the band you're in, and what are you wearing this evening? I know you were complaining about your outfit earlier.
1: I guess.
2: Hi, I'm Amy, the lead guitarist of Bad Static, and I'm wearing a black dress.
1: And sneakers.
2: And sneakers, yeah.
0: And you have a pink jacket.
2: And a pink jacket, yeah, black and pink.
0: And your hair is pretty awesome.
2: Oh, yeah, and my hair is pink and blue.
0: Sorry, I had to go through it all for you. We like the detail here on Punkish.
1: I'm Nico. I am the lead singer of Bad Static. I am wearing my work outfit, which is a camo shirt that has these weird sequins on it. This white military jacket, paisley pants because I love pattern mixing. I'm wearing motorcycle boots that are covered in makeup from work because someone dropped makeup all over the ground in the photo studio today, and I had to clean that up. That's my outfit.
3: Hi, I'm Gigi from Tab Girl. Lead singer, if we're doing specifics. I'm also wearing, what did you call these boots?
1: Motorcycle boots.
3: I'm also wearing motorcycle boots, but Nicole's are brown and mine are black. And I'm wearing jorts and the shirt that I found on the street that I cleaned like 3 times. It's pink and black stripes and a pink leather jacket. So pink vibes today.
0: Yes.
4: Hello. I'm Cassie Fox. I am the founder of Loud Women. I'm from London. I'm also in iDoris. I play bass. And I also got the pink memo. So I'm wearing a t-shirt from the band Wench, who are from Leeds. They're kind of riot girl band. They're from Leeds? I think they're from Leeds. Leicester. They're from the United Kingdom. I'm wearing a pink sparkly cardigan and some leopard print trousers, which everyone in New York is wearing leopard print trousers. It's like there's some gang going on here that I didn't even know.
0: The
4: I
0: leopard
4: was part
0: print
4: of.
0: Gang.
5: Yeah. Hi, I'm Lucy. I'm in the band iDoris. I'm the guitar player and co-vocalist with Cassie and Lainey, who's not here right now. I did not get the pink memo today, or I actually briefly did because I walked out this morning and looked at Cassie and she was wearing exactly the same t-shirt as me, so I went back and got changed again.
0: Wait, that's actually really funny.
5: Yeah, so you've got a video of it. We'll show you later. Instead I'm in a NASA t-shirt and a nice little starry locket thing.
0: I love that.
5: And very sensible walking shoes because we've been behaving like tourists today in the city.
0: As you should.
5: Exactly. So,
0: what's your favorite thing that you've seen? What was your favorite tourist attraction today?
5: Oh my God.
6: We liked the ferry. That was fun.
5: Yeah, we went on some.
3: The Staten Island?
5: No, we've done that before. We just went on a commuter ferry.
0: Cute. So that was like semi-tourist. I'm a tourist, but I'm also a local.
5: I mean, we accidentally went to Times Square and Broadway, so that definitely makes us tourists.
0: Yeah.
5: We didn't really need to end up there.
0: How did I get there?
5: Yeah, I know. We got some buses. We got a lot of buses. Did some shopping.
6: We bought all the things that we've lost already.
5: Yeah. So, there's quite a few of those. Yeah.
0: Fair. I over here am wearing not my finest outfit. I'm wearing like capri leggings, a workout top that I have covered in like a sweater and sneakers. I look so cool, guys. but, okay, thank you all so much for being here. Clearly, if anything, we have one very important thing in common, is we love music. You all said you were all in bands, all of which I've listened to all of your music. I love it so much. I am curious, though, and this might take a bit because we're going to be, there's a lot of people. I want to hear a bit about, like, all of your music backgrounds. Like, was music something that was always really special and important to you? Or is it something that you sort of found later in life and were like, this is really my passion? But sort of curious. Everyone usually has a slightly different path. So whoever wants to share first, or else I'm going to pick.
4: I can share. I've lost my, there we go. I'm really old, which you can't probably tell on the radio. I just sound British. I just sound like a criminal.
0: Well, you don't look old.
4: Oh, thank you very much.
0: In my mind, everyone's always the same age. So
4: that's love. I'd love to live in your mind. but yeah, I got into bands quite late, as these things go. I was like 32 when I first played in a band, mm-hmm. which was... how long ago was that? I can't do the math.
7: Quite a few.
4: It was 16 years ago. Yeah. That was a long time ago.
0: Oh my God, you're young. You're young. Do not, never say you're old. Yeah. You're not old.
4: Anyway. But yeah, I mean, most people kind of, you know, start in bands in their teens, their 20s, yeah. and that sort of thing. So it kind of felt a bit unusual to kind of come to it that late. But now that I'm here, I love it, and I really wish that like these fine young people that are kind of doing it at the right age, I kind of wish that I could kind of go back and have my 20s again. And
0: well, we're and like ahead of you getting into bands in your like early 30s. Were you still always like very interested in music, or did you ever like dabble in like playing different instruments?
4: I was always around musician. I kind of have a, you know, classical piano background, and I was always around people in bands. I always had boyfriends who were in bands. And yeah. I was always hanging, but I never kind of thought of myself as someone who would be in a band. And I think this is kind of part of what I love about Loud Women and the Loud Women movement is it's kind of encouraging young people like I was to kind of say, you know, yes, I can totally do this. Yeah. This is a place where I belong, and I can, you know, kind of be in bands. Yeah. Because I never really felt that. I always kind of thought that music was for other people, and mm-hmm. And I was just kind of there in the audience. So,
0: yeah. No, I love that. I definitely think that joining a band or like getting into like the quote unquote like scene can feel really like intimidating. But yeah, so I think it's important for people to know that. Like, you can kind of just do it. And like, music is kind of about just like finding yourself and being whoever you want to be and creating whatever music you want to create. And there doesn't have to be any type of like expectation tied to it. Which is like hard sometimes when you're like surrounded by so many bands that seem like they're doing so much and they're so successful, or like they know exactly what they're doing. But the truth is, a lot of times, like, no one really knows what they're doing, and they're kind of just like doing what they want to do and acting confident about it.
4: And
0: you know,
4: some of the most interesting bands are the ones that aren't following the rules, aren't following what's gone before, and are just, you know, not waiting until they kind of feel like they're ready, just getting up there and having a go and experimenting and seeing what happens.
0: Yeah.
4: And we're still kind of doing that, aren't we?
0: As you should.
3: Aren't we all?
0: Who next wants to share their musical history?
3: I can kind of piggyback off of that. I think there's a lot of similarities there where, like, it's very hard if you didn't grow up, like, playing an instrument to just, like, feel like you can, like, go do that. In, like, your 20s or whenever it is. Like, I definitely, like, I always used to ask my parents to learn guitar. Like, I was like, oh, I want to learn guitar. And, like, my dad used to play guitar, or does mm-hmm. play guitar. But, like, we never got around to, like, lessons, which was always, like, annoying. Because I really, really wanted to play. Yeah. But I grew up with a background in, like, musical theater, mm-hmm. Which I used to be really, like, embarrassed of. But because Kathleen Hanna has the same background, I'm kind of, like, okay with it now. And I'm like, it's fine and it's cool. And There really is like a musical theater and a punk pipeline that like people don't talk about.
7: No, I agree. Truly.
3: But yeah, so grew up singing a lot, and then I actually joined like drumline in middle school for shits and gigs. I was like, all my friends were in band and I was in choir, and I was like, okay, like I'll do that. And then I was like on snare for a year or two. And
7: is that like marching band?
3: Yeah, like I literally just like had a snare around my body.
7: That's so cool.
3: Yeah.
1: That's really cool.
3: Yeah, actually. It was really fun. And then there was like one point where they moved all the girls to cymbals, which was like kind of misogynistic and confusing.
1: Yeah.
3: Yeah, and then in high school, I was like, okay, well, I want to like continue this because I'm finally playing an instrument. And like, what the heck is choir? Like glee club? Like, what is that? Like, sorry, no. And my mom always said that I was going to like be a lead singer, but I never like had like the urge to like start a band, or not never, because I did, but back in like high school and like middle school. But yeah, then I was like doing, I was like in the pit in marching band in high school, which like was really weird because I was also a cheerleader, and like none of that makes any sense if you,
1: you
3: know me now.
1: All.
3: It's like really confusing. But yeah, and then I taught myself how to play guitar during COVID.
1: Okay, nice.
3: And then started the project shortly after that because I got really into Riot Girl. And then I was like, well, if they can do it, I can do it. Kind of like what Cassie was saying, where like, you don't have to fully be ready. You just like have to like do it.
1: Do it.
3: Mm-hmm. And that's like very much the ethos of our project. I feel like we all share that, where it's just like, oh, we like want to do this, so we're going to. Like, we don't know how. Or,
1: yeah.
3: Like, not that we don't know how. We don't know like everything, but we're still trying.
7: I think if you just figure it out as you do it, and don't set these like expectations or standards for yourself, then nothing's wrong.
3: I mean,
7: you can just change what you're doing or learn from what you did and adjust it, but nothing is like the wrong way to do anything.
3: I agree. And we wouldn't even have met like the Loud Women people if we didn't kind of like act with a little delusion.
1: Oh yeah, I just love cold emailing people at 1 a.m. at night.
7: I support it.
1: My background is, music has always kind of been a part of my life. My dad's a radio DJ, actually.
3: Shout out.
7: Really cool.
1: Gigi
7: has a radio show, too. I have to shout that
3: out.
1: Yes. Go.
3: Yeah. Every other Wednesday on Newtown Radio.
7: So tune in.
3: Yes.
7: It's okay to be competitors. Newtown and RFB love each other.
3: Well, yes.
1: Continue. I don't know. I remember, like, growing up, and I was, like, 7. And I was really into like 70s disco music. That was like my whole thing.
7: That's cool.
1: And the salon lady was cutting my hair, and she's like, "What's your favorite band?" And I'm like, "The Bee Gees." And she's like, "How do you know who the Bee Gees are?" But it led me into I was in middle school. They did like this presentation of instruments, and they're like, "You could join orchestra." And I was like, "I want to play clarinet." So I started playing in orchestra for a while. And then when I was like 11 or 12, my friends on my street decided they wanted to start a street band. We're terrible. I played bass very badly. It was a great time, though. It actually I always say that was my first band. And I was joking the other day that I still remember a song from that time period, which I was like, oh, maybe like we should reinterpret it and like rewrite it. And then I realized I kind of already did that in our song, Not Your Doll. But that's a whole other thing. Anyways. But honestly, like I really, really always wanted to play guitar, and I feel like very similarly to you, we've talked about this so many times, that I didn't feel like I could do it. And the whole ethos of Riot Girl kind of just like, even though I had all these like musical backgrounds, I still like wasn't good at what I was doing at all. And then the only like inspiration I had was this like one all boy band in my town. And I was like, damn, I could never be like them, which is insane thought. And then, yeah, COVID happened. I broke my foot. I bought a bass again. And now we're here 6 years later in a band.
7: That was actually insane to hear you say COVID and then 6 years later. I don't know why that kind of just hit me. Like, and I'm not going to digress the conversation into a COVID conversation, but hearing those two next to each other, I was like, oh, it's been some time.
2: Yeah, every time I hear 2026, I'm like, what?
7: I don't know. I mean, I have heard, I feel like maybe this is like dated now, but I feel like everyone was saying for a while, like the age you were in COVID is like the age that you're like mentally stuck in.
1: It feels
7: and
1: that
7: when
1: way.
7: You said that, I was like,
8: oh, wait, I've aged 6 years since COVID.
1: No, it's so weird being in my late 20s now, and I started in my early 20s. I'm like, no, I'm still 22. What are we talking about?
8: Literally, I'm like, what?
9: Yeah, I'm 19 forever. I'm staying there.
2: It's Amy here. For my history, I started playing guitar somewhere in middle school, and I played trumpet also, like in band. But then I quit band to play hockey. And then I didn't take guitar like super seriously. Like I took lessons for like 2 months, but my hands weren't big enough to play bar chords. So like I got really frustrated and I quit. And then like 2 weeks after I quit, I was able to play them fine. So it was like one of those things where I probably should have kept with lessons. But then I like learned a lot on my own back then finding tabs for guitar was actually easy and you didn't have to pay a subscription for it. Mm-hmm. So I learned from tabs and YouTube videos, like the early YouTube days. Then I was in a band with my brother, who's 4 years older than me, and it was a metal band, and I love metal. Like, Avenged Sevenfold's one of my favorite bands. And when I was, like, 20, we were playing bars, and I, like, wasn't able... Like, sometimes I had to go and just, like, not be at the bar, because they're like, you can't drink here. And I'm like, okay, but I'm, like, in the band. And then, like, for most of my 20s, I kind of focused on, like, career, life. I got married, was, like, focused on getting a house and having kids. Then I transitioned... And then started another band and then divorced the person I was married to. And now music is kind of more my life of like, oh, this is really important to me. That was my pipeline. So like more seriously since like just post COVID, I've gotten more into music and spent like really nice. Kind of made it a passion. And like in my 20s, I was kind of this like, oh, I'm going to do focus on work and career to make whatever I want happen and find happiness that way. Now I'm like, I want to do what makes me happy and I'll find a way to survive around that. Like that's kind of a different mindset. Yeah.
8: Yeah. Yeah. Yeah. Would you?
5: I'll go last. So yeah. So I grew up as a music kid, but I was a through and through classical nerd.
8: Ooh.
5: So I grew up playing the piano mostly. And I was also a brass player. I play trombone.
8: Nice.
5: But classical. Yeah, so I kind of did that all the way through, and like I have a degree in music, so I have that music background, and I always was a real live music nerd and went to loads of gigs, but actually the idea of me being on stage was like the worst imaginable thing ever. And so I didn't get into bands until I was in my late 30s, really late 30s, showing my age. And also I think like musical education is very different now, and whenever it was 100 years ago that I was a child, there wasn't really an option. There was no such things as like the rock schools that they have now where you can learn drums and you can learn electric guitars. There just wasn't that option.
8: It was just more like classical.
5: Or you didn't do it. Mm. After I finished my degree, I just happily watched bands for many years and thought that's very nice and also not for me, thanks. Until I got persuaded to be in one. But I spent the first decade hiding behind a trombone, which is really effective if you have stage fright. Just put a big brass instrument in front of your face and pretend no one can see you, so it's fine. So then by the time I got over that stage fright, then along came Idaris, and I had to then go through the whole drama all over again without something to hide myself behind. So I've just about got there now as I approach my 50th birthday. It's taken a while. So yeah, I didn't think it was for me, but I'm delighted to have found it regardless of the age that was at.
8: Well, that's awesome.
5: Yeah.
8: That was probably the most interesting like variety of like musical pathways that I've ever heard. And I like appreciate that. Like I hate, it's like when you like ask and everyone has like the exact same response. Mm-hmm. And I'm just like, okay, next question. But now I'm just like, wait, everyone, I want to like dive more into everybody's musical history. But I'm also aware that this is a music show. So all of you listening are probably like, where's the next song? Don't fret. We talked about, Riot Girl. Should we play Wanna Be a Riot Girl by Lady Lazarus? I can't say words. Lazarus?
5: Lady Lazarus.
8: Should we?
1: Let's do it.
8: Yeah.
5: Oh, I love this. They're great.
8: Okay, so stay tuned. We will be back in a little under 3 minutes. Enjoy.

0: Okay, okay, we're back. You're listening to Punkish on Radio Free Brooklyn. And again, that was Wanna Be a Riot Girl by Lady Lazarus. Awesome song. Actually so good. I have a feeling that one's going to be on repeat for me for a long time.
1: I love it so much.
0: How, I guess, did you discover that band? Because I know you added that to the playlist.
1: So Lady Lazarus got in touch with me in London in, where would it have been, 2024. And we'd put a call out for Loud Women Fest London, and one of the posts had kind of gone a bit viral in Australia for some reason. And we just had loads of Australian bands applying to play. And and I was like, well, this is crazy. All these Australians can't come all the way to London. So yeah. I just reached out to one of them. I just found this band. Lady Lazarus had applied, and they kind of looked like they were quite organisy. So I got in touch with them and said, why don't you just run a Loud Women Fest in Melbourne? And she was like, yeah, on it. And she literally, like, within weeks, she'd arranged the first Loud Women Fest in Australia, in Melbourne. And she
0: That's
1: just
0: awesome.
1: Pulled together this awesome event, which didn't go. I'm still kicking myself for not going that time. but that band have now moved to Berlin, and they organized the first Loud Women Fest in Berlin. It was a couple of months ago, wasn't it? We went over.
0: Yeah, that's crazy. Like, Loud Women Fest is all over
1: it's
0: the world.
1: It's literally all over.
2: Worldwide.
1: So, yeah.
0: And, that's insane.
1: And it's people like Caroline in Lady Lazarus. I mean, she's also now our press officer for
0: that's awesome.
1: Loud Women. And she's come into London and helped out with the festival there as well.
0: Now you've built, like, such an insanely incredible community.
1: Well, it's the also, community. Wait, we have
0: it kind of builds itself. Yeah.
1: Too.
0: Come join.
1: Hi.
3: From the Nanas.
1: Yeah, come and have a
0: seat. Come on, sit down, join the party. okay, well, we have another guest in the studio now, too. Could you please introduce yourself, what band you're in, and what you're wearing this evening? Which I kind of love, because I'm obsessed with your outfit. So,
3: all right, already?
0: Yes.
3: my name's Marega, and I'm with the Nanas. And we're based in Newport in Wales. Mm-hmm. And I've just landed. So
0: welcome.
3: Thank you. So it's like mad late getting here. And I am wearing a sort of slinky nylon-y dress of oranges and greens and turquoises and a leopard skin cardigan. And I got a red scarf on my head and orange sunglasses on my head.
0: I love it.
3: And ripped up black trousers.
0: I love it. It's fabulous. Thank you for being here.
3: Oh,
0: you must be exhausted. If you
3: It's like it being in the Twilight Zone.
0: So, welcome.
3: And it was like,
0: well, welcome to the Twilight Zone that is Punkish Radio. we were just talking about how Loud Women has become sort of like this global presence and created such an insanely incredible community. So all of you, well, unless previously knowing each other from your band, you all met each other essentially through Loud Women. Yeah.
4: Yes.
0: Yeah.
4: Yes.
0: So I guess
4: Tab Girl and Bad Static, we met in New York last year.
5: Yeah, right before the last Loud Women Fest, the first one.
0: Yeah. Okay.
4: And then they came over.
5: Mm-hmm.
6: Yeah,
5: back
6: September.
5: In September.
6: Yeah.
0: That's awesome.
4: So, yes, this is this really nice, like, global community kind of like this, like, networking around Loud Women and bands getting to know each other and touring together.
0: Yeah. Yeah. So, I guess, remind me, when did you start Loud Women?
1: It was 2015.
0: 2015?
1: So, yes. Our 11th year.
0: Wow. So essentially, like, how have you seen it grow? I mean, now we're saying how it's like this global presence. So how has it grown since, or actually I'm backtracking a bit. Could you maybe tell me a bit about, like, where did this idea come from? When did you decide, like, hey, I have this idea. This is what I want to do with it. And, like, how did you make it into what it is today?
1: That's totally not what happened. It was going to be one gig. I was in a band. I wanted to play with other women, mm-hmm. and kind of for my band not to be the token women on, or the diversity hire on the bill. So we put on one gig and it was great. So the venue liked that when lots of people turned up.
0: Yeah.
1: So they asked us to do it again the next month and the next month, and it just kind of happened. And then people started getting in touch and asking to play and saying, hey, I put on gigs, can we come and play?
0: That's awesome.
1: And here we are. And it's kind of, it's totally not something that I planned to do. I had really small children at the time that it first started. I had like a toddler and a baby. Mm-hmm. So I really wasn't like looking for something to do. So yeah, so there was absolutely no plan, and there's never been a plan. I still don't have a plan.
0: but as we're saying, it's kind of the best way to do it. Yeah. Like, it makes it much more fun and exciting totally. As well.
1: But yeah, I'll get an email from someone saying, there's not a Loud Women in Toronto. Can I put on a Loud Women Fest in Toronto? And I'll say, yeah, sure, let's do that. And
0: it's awesome.
1: Literally, like, every day there's more. What was it? What was the one that I got the other day? Netherlands.
2: Yeah.
1: Yeah. Netherlands is coming.
2: There's Amsterdam and potentially Rotterdam as well.
1: Rotterdam. That was it, Rotterdam.
6: Yeah. Isn't there a Japan one or something?
1: There's a Japan.
0: Wait, are you serious?
1: Yeah.
0: Okay, this is like, this is global, like on a whole new scale global.
1: So this year we've already done Berlin and Hamburg.
0: Okay.
2: Yeah.
1: And now we're in New York. Next stop is going to be, what did I say, Toronto, and then Boulder, Colorado, mm-hmm. and then Japan, and then Melbourne and Sydney.
0: Wow.
1: Oh, no, I've forgotten. I've forgotten, how could I forget? Newport, South Wales.
3: Woo! Newport, New York.
1: Yeah.
3: Close.
0: Yeah.
2: Very similar.
1: And there might also possibly be a Dublin and an Edinburgh.
0: Nice.
1: Oh, there's Bristol as well. Okay. There's a lot.
0: There's a lot. Like, how you have to juggle so much to do this. Like, you truly do it all. Does it ever, I feel like I already know the answer to this. Does it ever start to feel like too much or like stressful, or do you feel like you've sort of like built yourself? I know. I'm like no, like this, I feel like that you've built now. Such welcome to Punkish therapy. And feel free to dial in at 1-800-PUNKISH. But I feel like at this point that you've built, like, over the what, like 11 years that Loud Women has existed, you've probably built such a large and like supportive team that it doesn't feel like it's just this like one woman show anymore.
1: Oh yeah, totally. But there's really cool people like Bad Static and Tab Girl,
0: yeah.
1: who've kind of like taken on the mantle in their local area and are really kind of making things happen in their local scene. And then hopefully at some point I can just kind of sit back in my armchair and drink cups of tea.
0: You deserve it.
1: And people can just tell me about all the things
0: you've built the Loud Women empire. Now you get to observe it succeed.
1: Exactly. But yeah, I think this year we're doing a lot, and we're going to a lot of gigs.
0: That's really awesome.
1: Going to a lot of places around the world and killing the planet with all the flying that we're doing. But
0: gracing it with the incredible music. So I guess then from like a local organization standpoint, how did you all fall into this? Like, I'm sure you worked and tried to find like the proper venue for it. Did you also sort of have a part in figuring out what bands would be playing, etc.?
7: We like had a couple venues in mind. It was finding the one that was available. And
8: yeah, the group chat was very much like, oh, this place, oh, and this place, oh, but this place, oh, but they actually don't have it on this day. And I think I got a hold here, but have to follow up. Like, very much just like,
7: it was chaos.
0: Anywhere. Finding venues was a pain.
8: Yeah, but I also think it kind of made it easier because Cassie had this idea where she wanted to have two stages. So we were like, okay, where can we have two stages? And then that
7: narrows it down.
8: Was really easy to narrow down. Yeah. And we also like knew exactly what that looked like because we had been to London, which kind of made that easier.
7: Yeah, the London place was so cool.
8: The London place was awesome. Sorry. And wherever I took a nap in that like food area.
7: I was napping everywhere.
0: Yeah. That's pretty insane.
8: Oh my god, we gotta go back to London and do it right. Not Paris the day before.
7: Oh yeah, I was literally telling Hannah, tell
0: everyone about this, because everyone should know not to take the bus the night before.
8: It's not that they shouldn't do it, it's that they should know what they're signing up for. You think that you're going to be on an 8-hour bus ride and be able to sleep through the whole thing, you're wrong.
7: No,
8: because it's about 2 hours to get to the place where they tell you to get off the bus. Then you're in a hazy, where am I? Then all of a sudden you're on a boat. Then you're on a boat for X amount of hours. The sun rises, you're confused.
7: At least you get to see the cliffs of Dover during sunrise.
8: It's
7: gorgeous.
8: I was so nauseous, I couldn't do it. And I regret it. But yeah, and then you get back on said bus for another 2 hours. And then you're in London, and that's awesome. But they should warn you
0: that it's not just an overnight bus. It's an overnight bus, boat, bus.
7: Yeah, we didn't, you know, like, obviously there's water between, but I thought there was an underground tunnel.
8: Well, because there is.
7: There's a train. Which makes sense
0: with the train,
8: right? There is. Yeah, it's just not.
0: It's just not the bus route.
8: And that's okay. But that show was awesome and brilliant. And yeah, it definitely made it easier. Because then we also were at the $3 Bill show. So Loud Women Fest New York the first year.
7: Mm-hmm. Yeah.
8: So it definitely made it easier. Like, okay, this is what the happened vibe last is, year. Yeah. This is what London was like. Okay, now let's find that venue.
0: Mm-hmm.
8: And I think Main Drag is a really freaking cool place to do this because of, like, the whole music store aspect. Like, I think... Like,
7: I'm still waiting to see what Saturday looks like upstairs.
8: It's going to be, like,
7: I'm so curious.
8: In that corner. I know exactly what's happening. Like, in my mind, I've known since the beginning. I'm like, this is where that stage is going. They're just going to take all this stuff, put it somewhere. That I don't know what's happening.
7: But I'm just like, there's so many precious little items up there. And I'm like, how is this going on?
8: But when I was explaining it to people, they were like, oh, this, like, sounds like this, like, movie that I've seen where there's, like, this, like, random show happening in this store, you know? So, like... I think, like, the novelty.
0: It is going to be a movie.
8: Yeah,
0: the novelty. Let's make it a movie, everybody.
8: Oh, Saturday night will be a movie.
0: It will be a movie. You heard it here first.
7: On Punkish Radio.
8: Oh, yeah. Yeah, but I think the novelty of the venue makes it even cooler.
0: It's a cool venue. It's going to be really awesome.
8: And I'm really excited. And the fact that we had that experience with Alison Wolf there
7: a few months before
8: this.
7: In September. It was right when we got back from London.
8: Yeah, we booked, like, this, like, last minute show at Main Drag because Bratmobile got one of their nights, like, canceled or something in New York. So they were like, texted me and they're like, Gigi, like, can you help me put on a show? And I was like, yes, I can. Absolutely, I can.
9: In 2 days or something. It was two days.
7: I feel like it was a day.
8: Can't be legally on the bill because of, like, whatever is happening with, like, the venue and their, like, radius clause. I don't know. There were, like, all these things, but they were like, let's do it. And I was like, yeah. So once Main Drag kind of, like, really, you know, stood the test of time with that one, I was like, this is where we're doing Loud Women.
0: Wait, that's awesome.
8: Yeah.
7: In terms of the band, I mean, in bands, they submitted, I think we went in.
8: How many applications
0: there's a lot.
7: I think it was like 100, some, no?
10: There was several hundred.
7: Yeah.
0: So how many people will be, how many bands will be playing at this year's in New York?
7: 11, right?
0: Okay.
7: I think
0: so how did we get from 100 to 11?
8: Well, it's even more than 100, right?
0: Yeah, it was
8: 100 plus. Yeah. There was totally a Google Docs involved, or like a Google spreadsheet.
10: We always like to kind of open it up to people because you always get people that you've never heard of before who are awesome, and you also get to kind of hear about bands who, even if they don't end up playing, you're then in touch with them.
0: Yeah.
10: And
0: for, like, future events.
10: And we also run, we run a radio show as well.
0: Yeah.
10: And we run a music blog. So it's, we just want to know all the bands. We want to collect them like Pokemon.
0: Yeah.
10: So.
8: How did I catch them?
7: Oh, sorry.
0: Loud Women Pokemon.
7: Totally. I think we just, like, went in and did little notes. Like,
8: yeah, that's what I was
7: love this
8: say.
7: Band. They are so good live.
8: Oh,
7: want to play
8: the
7: with them.
8: Yeah.
7: These are the homies.
8: Oh, these are the homies. Oh, I've always wanted to play with this one. Like, oh, we played with these guys, like, back in whatever. Yeah.
0: No, that's awesome. So are most of the people then that applied New York or, like, New York adjacent base? Or did you have, like...
7: Some of them are, but not all of them.
8: There's, like, a Colorado band coming, right? What you're saying, like Diva Cup, I'm pretty sure is Colorado.
10: They're not coming. No, we've got Macintosh
7: from DC.
8: That's what it was.
0: Okay,
10: And we've particularly kind of chosen bands who are also kind of organizers themselves, and they ran some kind of right.
7: Oh my, we were there.
10: Did you
7: it
10: play?
7: Was yeah. phenomenal. Yeah, both of us played. It was phenomenal.
8: I cried.
7: No, it was really beautiful. And it was their first festival ever. And they were like the most organized girls in the world. And we were like, wow, this is professional. Y'all really did a good job.
8: It was truly inspiring because they reminded like me of Me and You. But if Me and You like were like insane. Like, I don't even know.
0: Wait, I kind of want to meet these people.
8: Not they're like all, insane, like Cuckoo Bananas. They're all but insane. Like,
10: I think that's a compliment.
8: Yeah. No, it is a compliment. Yeah. One of them were like both, math like major.
7: Yeah,
8: or something.
7: They're both like poli sci government girlies. They both like have master's degree. They're super smart. They're super well put together. Like they're so killing smart. The game. Yeah.
8: And, like, it was cool to just see their community, too.
7: Oh, yeah, totally.
8: Yeah, that's just, like, really the D.C., cool. like, Maryland, like, community. Yeah. So it's cool that we get to bring them here, definitely. And then
0: that's really awesome.
8: Burly Girlies are also organizers.
7: Vermont. Yeah, and they do FemFest.
8: Yeah, we played FemFest with them back in October. That was shortly after we were in London.
7: I just want to go back to London.
8: That's I know.
10: Sorry.
8: Come back.
10: We've also got Bitter Tits from Baltimore. And okay. Bitter Tits came to Melbourne, Sydney with us.
0: That's awesome.
10: And they're just the nicest people. They're so much fun. They're absolutely nice.

0: weeks. Okay. And we've just announced the lineup actually, and I think we're going to book a couple more. So it's going to be about 20 bands over the day.
1: That's awesome.
0: But this one has got bands from Australia and America and Canada and Germany and Ukraine. And all over the world, as well as kind of up and down the UK. And Newport, of course. Yeah. Newport is literally, nobody realises it's Newport, South Wales, is the capital of the world.
2: Yeah, move over, Cardiff.
1: Okay. I think, should we play a song? Because I've realized we've only gone through two songs.
3: Yeah.
1: Which I'm not sad about. I've learned a lot of information. Does anyone have a preference on a song?
3: I'm like, if I forgot what I put on that playlist. Yeah.
4: We could do... Oh, we talked about Allison Wolf.
1: Why don't we play a Bad Static or a Tap Girl song?
4: So true, bestie.
3: Yeah, we could... honestly, I put on... I don't know if this is too much work. I was like, I put Reanimation on that playlist, but I got... like verbally abused today, so maybe we should put on Band Mail Podcast because insult culture is insane. I got screamed at on the street if anyone wants to.
4: What the heck?
3: Like,
1: are you serious?
3: And I screamed back, and then I realized this is a bad idea. I'm screaming at a man who is literally in my face. We got into a very big verbal altercation. He said some very nasty things to me. Unprompted. And then he followed me for like two blocks, screaming at me the entire time.
4: Whoa.
1: Find this man, hunt him down.
3: Yeah, hunt this guy down.
4: Yeah, we should get a description.
1: We need a subscription. We need a subscription. We need a description.
4: We need we need a sketch artist.
1: Yeah. That's what I think.
3: Hire a sketch artist.
1: I'm trying to get it. I'm like, Radio we need a subscription.
4: We're on the same page.
1: Thank you. Wait, what song are we playing?
3: It's called Band Mail Podcast. It's off our new album. We released the album this year.
4: Stream Bad Static. To play this.
1: Let's do it. Okay. I have to add it. It has to sync. Give me 2 seconds.
4: Sync. Wait, okay. Should we could talk more?
1: No, here it is. Oh, I got it. Wait, no, I'm kidding.
4: She said,
1: I'm like,
4: shut up.
1: I'm like, please. No, I'm kidding. Okay, this is Band Mail Podcasts by the one and only Bad Static. BRB TTYL XOX, don't go too far.
4: I love that.

0: Okay, we're back. I hope you all didn't go too far. Again, that was Ban Male Podcasts by Bad Static. Because we don't appreciate screaming men in the street.
1: No.
0: Leave us alone.
1: Thank you.
0: So really quick, I do just need to tell you all, there are some other shows. Of course, on Saturday, you all know where you need to be, so we're not even going to discuss Saturday. But Thursday, this evening, at Brooklyn Paramount, we have C-Matt and Blonde in Car. They're also playing there on Friday. At Sleepwalk, we have The Heaven, Gilla, and Nettle. Does anyone have any other shows that they know about that are coming up either tonight, Friday, or Sunday? Obviously not Saturday, because you all aren't allowed to go anywhere other than Loud Women Festival. So that's off the table.
2: Probably, but I can't remember anything.
0: I know, I put you on the spot, I'm sorry. I should have prepped you for that.
1: Oh, I actually have a great suggestion. On Sunday and Monday, at TVI, Lost Girl Found is performing.
0: Yes. Oh, whoa.
1: And it's a Riot Girl play, and it's the only play with the mosh pit. So
0: that's actually really cool.
1: It's so cool. We went to...
2: We love Lost Girl Found. They're so cool.
0: Wait, that's
2: there's
0: really
2: like a...
1: They have like a fake
2: band. There's a fake band within the musical.
1: It's called Zipperlips.
2: Zipperlips. And they make really cool music that they release that you can stream. Very good. Very slay.
0: That's really
2: our very good friends.
3: I'm going to go home to this Sunday night.
0: Is that really
1: good? Yeah, we're, I'm going. Yeah.
3: We'll see you there.
2: I closed the restaurant on Sunday.
1: It's also happening Monday.
2: But you guys Monday. Won't be there.
0: Oh. Make everyone go again.
3: You can read my review.
2: I will, and then I'll cry.
0: What else? Oh, okay. Well, then, yeah. Obviously, Saturday you have no choice but to go to Loud Women Festival because you'll probably have the absolute best time of your entire life.
2: Oh yeah,
0: like,
2: 4 o'clock,
0: without a doubt. Without until like what midnight, right?
2: Midnight. We have
0: like you are like shutting down the day and the night.
3: We've got Cindy Halfrats
2: DJ from the Lunatics.
3: From the actual Lunatics.
0: That's actually sick.
3: DJ after the bands.
0: What?
3: She's just the coolest.
0: So cool. Okay.
2: Yeah. Very exciting. And we're closing out the night. Yeah. Should we? Should we spill the beans?
1: Wait,
0: Punkish is where beans are meant to be spilled.
1: We'll hint at some beans.
2: We're resurrecting something really beautiful.
1: And it's gonna close out Jesus the night Christ. Besides the DJ closing up the night. But out of the band portion.
2: Before we all dance and party to Cindy, there will be
0: a resurrection.
1: It's kind of almost an anniversary.
2: It is almost an anniversary. Okay, and people who know will know.
0: This is starting to sound a little biblical.
1: Our bands got married
2: almost a year ago.
1: Almost a year ago.
2: To kick off our first ever tour that we did together.
1: Ever tour we ever did.
2: Ever, period. Bad Static or Top Girl.
3: Are you going to have a baby now?
1: Imagine.
0: I think it's time for a baby.
2: But yeah, it's going to be exciting. And everyone should be there.
0: Okay, so go for the biblical moment.
2: Yeah, main drag, 4 p.m. Top Girl on at 9 p.m. Bad Static on at 10 p.m., I think.
1: Yeah, I think so.
0: Yeah.
2: And Idora's on at...
3: Earlier.
2: Early p.m.
3: 6 p.m. Well, get there for 4.
2: Yeah.
0: Nana's
2: on at 4:30 p.m.
0: Just get there, literally.
1: Be there all day.
0: Yeah. The moment that the doors open, you all better be lined up outside. Like, otherwise, we're coming for you. That was a joke.
2: Oh, yeah. No, I am coming for you.
0: Okay, just kidding. Gigi's coming for you. I have to do album of the week. I know we're kind of, running low on time. But I think that this will be a good way to sort of start to phase out the show.
2: Yeah.
0: Okay.
2: Album of the week.
0: So album of the week is actually an EP. It's Lambrini Girls 2023 EP.
2: Shout out.
0: You're welcome. But also you're welcome for playing this for you all. I'm going to play Boys in the Band because saw them play at Sultan Room 2 or 3 years ago, I think. 2 years ago, I suppose. And I just remember it was one of the most fun performances I've ever been at. And I was like, oh, yeah, this is it. Mm-hmm. They're actually the best in the entire world. So we're gonna play Boys in the Band, and if I can find it in the list of 50 songs. I love it. I have so many like pick
3: we
0: from
3: love
0: right now.
3: Girls.
0: Aren't they so good?
2: Yeah, Phoebe used to work with you guys, right?
1: Very early collaborators.
0: Yeah, so good.
3: So we're putting them on in like tiny little pubs in London. Yeah. So it's actually just quite beautiful that we're here in Brooklyn and you're talking about them taking over the world, which they are. But yeah, they helped out behind the scenes in Loud Women.
0: Oh, that's awesome.
3: They did interviews with bands and
0: awesome. No, they're incredible. You all might have heard me play the song on Punkish, but that would have been a little bit ago. But here it is again. So enjoy. I know you will. This is Boys in the Band by Lambrini Girls. BRB.

0: Okay, we're back, and Gigi is working late on Sunday. you're listening to Punkish on Radio Free Brooklyn. No, now everyone knows that you're working late on Sunday, so they won't bother you.
1: I'm still feeling some type of way about the Lost Girl Found situation.
0: I can tell. No, but I'm feeling that way for you, too.
2: I think we're going to petition your boss.
3: Sorry, Gigi can't come in.
0: No, because Gigi already pushed things around to come here, so I feel bad.
1: Yeah. I said I'm not coming in today. I'm going to Radio Free Brooklyn.
2: What gets in the way of everything?
1: Doesn't it? So annoying.
0: Yeah, so it was either this or that. So I feel really special. But okay, we literally have a minute and a half left.
1: No.
0: I know, it kind of flew by.
1: Very much.
0: But I just want to thank you all. First, all of you listening, thank you so, so much for tuning in. Whether it was for 5 minutes, half the show, the whole show, it truly means so much to me. Couldn't do it without you all. And thank you all to everyone. What am I saying? Thank you to everyone here in the studio with me. That's what I meant to say. But thank you all.
3: Thank you.
0: Thanks
3: for having us.
0: This has been awesome. It was great. Like, hearing more about like all of you individually, and also like Loud Women Festival, which is actually like the coolest thing in the world.
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0: and it will. So if you cannot make it, if you quite simply like have broken all of your limbs and like can't move, because that's the only reason why you wouldn't be able to attend, you can live stream it on Radio Free Brooklyn. Or if you just like, you know, can't be in New York either.
1: Or you're working late.
0: That is a good one. Okay. I'll remember that one for next time. Okay. We have like 20 seconds left. Any last words?
1: Bye, guys.
0: Okay. Bye, guys. I would usually end out on a song, but I honestly think that I'd rather just have us say whatever we want in the last. Yeah, okay. Love you. Say it back.
4: Today, I'm at Martina's Playground, where I'm surrounded by skaters both young and old. But age is not necessarily indicative of skill. As Omar Rivera tells me, he's been teaching students for over 20 years and learns something new every day.
5: My name is Omar Rivera.
6: How long have you guys been skating?
7: 2 years?
6: Wow. 3 years.
7: Two.
6: Oh, my favorite trick can you guys do?
8: Kickflip.
6: Kickflip?
8: Yeah.
6: Can you guys show me what a kickflip looks like?
8: Oh, yeah.
5: Some of their dads are here too, and they skate. It's pretty cool. It's a whole community thing.
4: I'm Victoria Principato, and this is what Brooklyn sounds like.
9: Hey, what's up? It's your girl, Alva from the ATL. Welcome to another episode of Vibe Architects here on this sunny Thursday in Brooklyn, y'all. Okay, so let me just say, I am so excited about tonight's show. I have the incomparable Betty Smith. Okay, Brooklyn badass. She has a new album out called Good Thing. It's infused with soul, gospel, rock, funk. I felt everything when I was listening, going down the rabbit hole that is Betty Smith. So super excited to have her as the in-studio guest for this show. So we're going to go off format because this is live and I can do what I want to do. So this is what we are doing this Thursday. Y'all are about to get up all in this goodness that is Betty Smith and play a lot of the music that just kind of reminds me of home. So we're going to get this started off with a little Coco Taylor, I'm Woman. And you already know what you are doing. You are hanging with your girl, Alva from the ATL. And this is Vibe Architects here on Radio Free Brooklyn.

0: He just finished this off with Bette Davis. All right. The wife, and more than just the wife, of Miles Davis. Okay. Because she was a force to reckon with in and of herself. All right. So we're about to get this party started. Let's see. I think you're on mic too. Say something for him, Bette Smith.
1: Hey, Bette Smith in the house.
0: Yeah.
1: How's everybody out there?
0: Everybody is, they're excited for you.
1: This is what Brooklyn sounds like, y'all. Hello. Keeping it real.
0: Keeping it real. If y'all can see how big all the hair is in this room right now. Between her and me, the bigger the hair, the closer to God, they said. We have touched Jehovah. We are in.
1: Hallelujah.
0: Hallelujah. Praise the Lord.
1: We're going to have some fun tonight, y'all.
0: All right. Well, let me just say thank you for coming to do my show tonight.
1: Pleasure.
0: I am so excited to have you on.
1: I'm so excited to be here.
0: Now, let me tell you how I discovered the music of Bette Smith. And this is Bette, B-E-T-T-E, okay? Smith. All right, so Rachel C., shout out to you, Rachel. I know you are listening in. I did an event at a winery a couple of weeks ago. And so I had Rachel come on. I interviewed her and I said, okay, you could choose one track to play. And she was like, oh, this is fun because I haven't played any music on Radio Free Brooklyn in a while. And so she chose her one track and I heard the voice. I said, who is this voice? She said, oh, this is Bette Smith. She said she was the last person that was on my show when I had my show. Her show was in the same time slot that I have now. But I just remember hearing your voice. I said, who is this voice? And Rachel said, oh, this is Bette Smith. And so she started sending me all of your music.
1: Wow.
0: And that was my first introduction to your music. Thank you, Rachel.
1: How magical is that?
0: That is so magical. And you have a new project out, right?
1: Yes, I do. It's called Good Thing.
0: Yes.
1: I'm your good thing and you're my good thing.
0: And it is a good thing, let me tell you.
1: Yes, it is.
0: The whole project is incredible. Let's talk a little bit about you growing up in Bed-Stuy, your musical influences. Let us know who you are.
1: I was a little girl when I was 4 years old and I was running wild and free. Neighbors said I was running around naked in Bed-Stuy at 4 years old. And I'm so embarrassed to hear that, you know, but I was really an earth child. I just love Brooklyn. I was born on the East River. My mother had pneumonia and they put me in a preemie tent and I had to grow up the hard way. And my mother had affliction called bipolar. Uh-huh. And so I never really got a chance to get close to her. So all the love and yearning in my heart, I dedicated most of my songs to my mother. Mm-hmm. It's a love affair of yearning and wanting more attention from my mom. I was the youngest of four little children. Mm-hmm. Growing up in Bed-Stuy, Brooklyn back in the day, when there were gangs, mm-hmm. and you had to take a dollar cab to get to the train station or so you might get raped or you might get beat up.
0: Yeah.
1: So it was really rough. And, I used to take, the A train from Nostrand Avenue all the way up to Washington Heights every day to go to school. And I do my studying on the train, mm-hmm. and it made me an A student because I had all that free time. It was like a 45 to 1 hour trip.
0: Wow.
1: And then I had my older brothers, Junior and David, to protect me. Mm-hmm. So I always felt like they were my guardian angels growing up in Brooklyn back in the day.
0: Right.
1: So it was like my father was a choral director. He was a choir director and he would bring the music home and study it. And I would be at his feet. And then he took me to church one time and let me sing with the choir. And I fell in love with gospel mm-hmm. music. And my mother would play James Cleveland every mm-hmm. Sunday. And when she was getting ready for church and frying fish and making a preparation for lunch. So I got steeped in the soul music and the gospel music mm-hmm. simultaneously. And that kind of, that I was the water, the hot steaming water, the cup of water that got steeped in this tea bag of soul and Aretha Franklin and Gladys Knight and the Pips.
0: Oh, wow.
1: And my brother would sneak me away to the Apollo.
0: Oh, wow.
1: And it was just a beautiful fusion of soul and gospel, soul, and singing in the choir and going to church every weekend and staying on the straight and narrow. So I really... feel like this had a really impact at such a tender age, had such an impact on me.
0: That's beautiful. I mean, it's beautiful to hear how a lot of people, when we talk about the arts and music especially, it's like the language. It's our way of communicating things that we don't know how to communicate, right? And so, and then especially like you're talking about growing up listening to Reverend James Cleveland and Aretha and Gladys Knight. My mom was the minister of music for the choir at her church. And so when I tell you it was church, choir rehearsal for me on Tuesday, senior choir rehearsal after Bible study on Wednesday, Saturday choir rehearsal, and then you had church all day Sunday. And then I had an older brother who would sneak me away so I can hear things outside of gospel.
1: Wow.
0: And I could hear the influences in your music. I mean, like when we were talking, I was doing my research and just kind of, you know, doing a deep dive on a lot of your music. And then I went back and started listening to James Cleveland today, God Is. And the tone of your voice in that first first verse is so familiar. I was like, you can hear the influence. It's beautiful. Beautiful, beautiful, beautiful. And,
1: so beautiful.
0: Yeah, it is beautiful. And I'm really happy to hear your new project. I'm going to go right into Good Thing. This is the title track off of your new album. And you recorded this in London, right?
1: I did. I recorded it. I was really blessed to be flown into London. And I met this wonderful producer by the name of Jimmy Hogarth. He's Scottish. He lives in London. And it was right in the middle of COVID-19 when Omicron came out. And I got Omicron, y'all, but I'm such a trooper that I stayed with my Omicron and sang my song and I got my record produced and I didn't complain.
0: You can't even hear the Omicron in your voice.
1: That's what they tell me. Can't keep a good Brooklyn girl down.
0: You cannot at all. And then, and you know what was...
1: Omicron this.
0: Omicron is nothing. And you know what was interesting? When you said Jimmy produced your album, so I went to start looking at all the stuff that he produced.
1: Oh, he's amazing.
0: Tina Turner, Amy Winehouse.
1: He's a genius. Sia, he's a musical genius.
0: Kareen, Bailey Ray.
1: He loves himself some Tina, don't.
0: I mean, all right, so we're going to get into the music and then we're going to come back and we're going to talk about Jimmy, how your voice reminds me so much of Tina, and y'all will hear it for yourself. But let's get this started off with Good Thing. This is the incomparable Betty Smith, Brooklyn's own baby, and you are listening to Vibe Architects, and this is Alva from the ATL, and we are here at Radio Free Brooklyn.

0: That was Betty Smith. Two times, all right? That was Betty Smith, Eternal Blessings. And then right before that one, we had the title track from her new project, Good Thing. Okay, Betty. Girl, let's talk about Eternal Blessings. I was just saying, I have been listening to that song on repeat for like 2 weeks now. And then I would... The words, like, where were you when you were thinking about it? It's like, tell, like, can we read some of the words to this song?
1: Yeah. Song says, back in 2014, when I first met you, I knew right there that I'd never forget you. So once or twice in a lifetime, you meet people that impress you like that. They, you know, when you meet them right away that they're going to be changing your life some way, somehow, right, for the good or for the worse. You just know it's a very, it's a meeting of a soul,
0: right,
1: that you might have met before or that you might never meet again.
0: Right.
1: But you'll never be the same. You ever have a friend like that?
0: Oh, yeah, for sure.
1: Sometimes we meet them in high school. Sometimes we meet them before high school.
0: Yeah.
1: And they're just a friend. There's a special place in your heart for them.
0: Yeah.
1: When you're not around them, you think of them.
0: You want them to be okay.
1: Yeah. You wish them well. You worry, you hope they're okay. Hope they met the right person to marry or to just shack up, whatever. But you just hope, you just look out for them. You're looking out for them. And this song was written by a friend, a real person that I met. We met on the bus on 14th Street in Union Square, New York City. I was just finishing up my last year of college at the new school. For social research, and I had a book on me. A lot of artists and creative people would know this book. It's called The Artist's Way.
0: Oh yeah,
1: by Julia Cameron. And so she said, "Oh, I love that book. I love that book. You reading that book?" I said, "Yeah." And it was just like magic. We just became friends, and we've been friends since 2014. She's come on tour with me. She's been a friend, a mentor. You know, and I've been a friend to her, and, I just felt like, you know, she went through a lot of pain. She hooked up with the wrong guy and she ended up having an abortion, and she just really had a hard time, and she got in a car and she drove by herself. I think she was like, crying all the way to Chicago, from New York to Chicago. And she called me and she said, "Bet, you know, I'm going through this really rough time. And, you know, I need a friend." And we were just bonding, you know, because a lot of women go through this.
0: Yeah, for sure. No, absolutely. We go through that.
1: You know, a lot of people don't want to admit it.
0: No, we definitely go.
1: But there's a crossroads in everybody's life.
0: Yeah.
1: And hope she don't mind me saying it, but I'm not going to mention her name. But we just had a real meeting of minds, and I took a lot of compassion in that lyric for her.
0: It's good when you, because we all
1: keep
0: go,
1: it real.
0: We all go through that, you know, like
1: we
0: all go through that.
1: We do.
0: And you, when you meet somebody,
1: the men go
0: you,
1: through it too.
0: Men go through it too.
1: Men it's, go through it too.
0: It is a human experience.
1: Mm, it is.
0: Okay.
1: It is.
0: It is not devoid of woman, man, cat, dog, nothing. It is a human experience.
1: Mm.
0: And when you know that there are people that you meet who are going to be vulnerable with you, transparent with you.
1: Yeah.
0: Yeah, I'm always there for you. Call me at 3 o'clock in the morning.
1: Yeah.
0: And if I know you my girl for real, I know I could call you at 3 o'clock in the morning.
1: That's what I'm talking about. That's what I'm talking about. So, you know, this human experience is rough.
0: Yeah.
1: It's rough, and you know, we gotta keep our head up, and it always helps to have a friend. Like my mother used to say, a friend in need is a friend indeed.
0: Yep.
1: You know what I'm saying?
0: Yeah,
1: you feel me?
0: Sure. Absolutely.
1: So I wrote this song for her because I wanted her to know that I love her and I was looking out for her. and I always wish the best for her.
0: That's beautiful.
1: It's
0: as simple as that. That's beautiful. I mean, the lyrics resonate so much. Like, I told you, I've had this song on repeat for like the last 2 weeks.
1: That says a lot right there.
0: I have cooked
1: food.
0: Of all the 13, I made ribs yesterday.
1: It's a feminine thing. It's a feminine thing. You know what I mean? The future is feminine, y'all.
0: Yes, it is. Yeah. Get ready, whether you want it to be or not. We
1: are
0: here. There
1: you go, Kamala.
0: It is here. Yeah. Okay, you know what, sis? You already know.
1: Kamala Harris.
0: No, honey. The women are here, whether you want us to be or not.
1: We're here. We're evolving.
0: Yes.
1: And the world needs us.
0: And the world absolutely needs us.
1: This is our time.
0: It absolutely is our
1: time. We have stood by for a long time, quiet. And the power behind the throne. We have stood quietly
0: but now
1: behind
0: the
1: throne.
0: Exactly. And now we are on the throne.
1: Yes. We're about to be on the throne.
0: Ooh, okay. You know what? Now we're about to go into this open arms.
1: Mm.
0: Tina Turner. I pulled this song because this is one of the songs that Jimmy wrote for Tina Turner. And when I hear this song and I hear her voice, especially after Eternal Blessings, my mind was blown in my room today compiling all of this music because it's the tonality and the intention. And so when you hear it and you think about, go ahead.
1: Child, you did your homework.
0: Yes, I did. Mm. Yes, I did, sis. I'm about to come
1: out. Alabama in the house, y'all. Not just Brooklyn in the house. Alabama in the house tonight, y'all.
0: You got some family from the South, girl. I read your story. You have family from the South. You already know.
1: Yes.
0: Yes. You know, it's funny. It's like one thing about the Black experience, especially the Black woman experience, I don't care where you are in the world. It's almost like we live simultaneous lives in different homes.
1: A woman's work is never done. My mom used to say that. I didn't know what she said until I picked up the mop this morning.
0: Me trying to clean up on my way out of the house.
1: Girl, don't forget to put on those gloves. Don't mess up that manicure. And you got a pretty manicure.
0: Broke a nail. Okay, look, I broke a nail today. Because woman's work is never done.
1: Right.
0: All right, so we're going to get right into Open Arms. And you said Jimmy helped write, was the co-writer of Eternal Blessings.
1: I had a song that I wrote. It was, y'all got to know I'm a poet. First, and I transferred my poems into songs. That's one road to take. There are many roads to take that I learned when I took poetry classes in the New School of Social Engagement in Manhattan, New York. But I started out just like a regular kid and just writing my feelings. 12, 13, 14, 15, 16, 17, 18, 19, just writing all my feelings out in my journal. And they came out in poetry. And then I evolved into a singer-songwriter.
0: Oh,
1: just want you to know, y'all singers and poets out there, there's many ways to kill a cat. Another thing my mother used to say.
0: Yep. Yeah. I mean, and it's very much, I mean, it's lyrics. It's, you know.
1: It's heart feelings.
0: Yeah, it's heart feelings. Yeah, soul words.
1: I journal every night before I go to bed.
0: That's nice. That's
1: nice. Very grounding, y'all. Y'all should try it out.
0: I normally wake up in the middle of the night grabbing my notebook because it's something I'm thinking about.
1: Wow.
0: And I don't want to forget it. And so, so I sleep with a notebook right next to me.
1: That is such a great suggestion.
0: Yeah.
1: I'll hear her.
0: I'm a 3 o'clock in the morning person.
1: Wow.
0: That's when I wake
1: up. That's the
0: magic hour. Something is happening. Exactly. Mm. All right. So we're going to go right into this Tina Turner, Open Arms. Also produced by Jimmy Hogarth. Yes. This is the song that he produced with Tina. And when you hear it, and y'all already know what you're doing. You are listening to your girl, Alva, from the ATL, here with the incomparable Betty Smith.
1: Alva in the house, y'all.
0: And we're about to go right into Tina Turner Open Arms. And this is Vibe Architects on Radio Free Brooklyn.

All right. Okay. This is Vibe Architect. You're listening to Alva from the ATL, and we are here with Betty Smith. Woo! We have had church. I just rocked this seat, y'all. If the seat is broken, charge it to Rachel C. Okay. Yes. Put your bets on me. I mean, the lyrics, the tone, and you hear coming from that Tina Turner Open Arms and the production with that, and then going right into Darkest Hour. Now, I wanted to add that one to the queue. I was happy you said it, but I was like, okay, maybe I should do some things a little bit more up tempo. Sometimes you don't have anything else to say, but I mean, when you were talking about being a poet, that is poetry. That is soul. Those are soul lyrics, spirit lyrics. I'm not even going to ask you what you were thinking when you wrote that song, because I feel like it is so clear when you listen to the lyrics. But you wanted to play this one.

0: now. Tell me, what made you think about Darkest Hour at this moment?
1: You know, I had my album release party about a month ago.
2: And at the Mercury Lounge in New York City. And I was so blessed to see all of my friends and family and my fans come out to support me. It was a quintessential moment in my life. And I wrote Darkest Hour. You know, I didn't write it when Hurricane Sandy came storming through our city mm-hmm. and knocked all the lights out and we were in total darkness. I didn't write it when 9/11 happened and the World Trade Center came tumbling down. I didn't write it. I wrote it when COVID hit. Mm-hmm. I wrote it when I heard my neighbors screaming every night around sunset, sundown, and everybody was screaming to let go of all the tension and the pain that the pandemic had brought upon us, the plague that we had all had to live through and seen all our neighbors die. Mm-hmm. I wrote it about the darkest hour of the soul. And it's really real to me because I lived through all of these catastrophes. Mm-hmm. And I'm here to say, I'm a survivor. I'm a survivor and so are you. And in your darkest hour, stay free.
0: Yep.
2: Survive it. You're going to make it.
0: Yep.
2: I want to inspire you. I want to be a beacon of light to all my neighbors and friends. So that's where this song originated from.
0: Put your bets on yourself.
2: Yeah.
0: Bet on yourself.
2: And your neighbors.
0: And your neighbors.
2: They'll be there for you.
0: Yeah, absolutely.
2: All you got to do is reach out.
0: Yep.
2: New Yorkers are the best people I've ever met.
0: Really are. Really are. I mean, just the years I've been living here, New York is everything that people say that it is and more. You know, the warmth of the people. A random parade going down your street in Brooklyn. Okay. It's the warmth of the people. It's the smell of the food walking down the street. It's the decibel of energy of things happening. It's a city that is alive and it reminds you that life is there for you too. Stay free. Ooh, I don't even know where to go after this. I don't even know where to go after this. I have 8 minutes. And so, you know what? I think I'm going to go back up to a little Etta James.
2: Yeah.
0: If you have been listening to me for the whole show or even just for a little bit, thank you for tuning in. Time waits for nobody, even me in my mouth on a Thursday. We're going to come back in and we're going to say goodbye at the end. But I think I'm going to go back up to who you said was one of your influences, Etta James.
2: Etta James. James Etta.
0: Yes. Something's got a hold on me.
2: Yes, it is.
0: So, and you are listening to Vibe Architects. This is your girl, Alva from the ATL. And
2: Betty Smith in the house, y'all.
0: Yes, she is. Hey! And don't you forget it. All right. And this is Radio Free Brooklyn, what Brooklyn sounds like.

0: All right. Okay. That was a little Etta James. Something's got a hold on me. Really quickly, shout out to you, Rachel C. I want to make sure that I can talk about this documentary that Rachel C. and some of her filmmakers are doing, Brooklyn Beat. Okay, no class reunion. There's a fundraiser next Saturday. All right, and it's at Young Ethel's, Saturday the 14th. No class reunion, Brooklyn Beat bands at Young Ethel's. Before it was cool, Brooklyn Beats from Lauterbach. So Rachel C. and some of her friends, they were doing an archive program of like everything that was happening cool in Brooklyn in the late 80s, early 90s. And it has turned itself into a documentary, y'all. And so we are going to support Rachel C. and we're going to support this documentary because this is pre-gentrified Brooklyn. Okay, this is when Brooklyn was real. And so, yes. And so we are going to support this. So the fundraiser is on September 14th. It's at Young Ethel's, which is 276 12th Street, Brooklyn. All right. And then some of the bands that will be performing is Chemical Wedding, Frank's Museum, Hair Karaoke, Trio of Doom, M West, Squirrels from Hell, Kenny Young and the Eggplants. And you'll get to help raise money for this documentary film, Before It Was Cool, The Brooklyn Beat from Lauterbach. Again, this is Young Ethel's, September 14th, y'all, okay? Show up and support. Betty, thank you so much. Thank you.
1: Real pleasure to be here with you.
0: It's been so great having you on. You have to come back again.
1: Oh, I'd love to.
0: Okay, we're going to have...
1: say the word.
0: I'll be saying it as soon as you're off tour. Girl, you want to come hang out again? I know you have some new music.
1: Yeah.
0: And I know you have some shows coming up. One is...
1: Yeah, I got one in Chicago, Illinois. It's Oktoberfest.
0: Okay.
1: In Oak Park. And that's on September 13th. Then September 19th, we're at the Center for the Arts in Natick, Boston, Massachusetts. October 18th, we're in Jazz Club Etoile in Paris, France.
0: Oh, okay.
1: October 22nd, yes. We go to the UK, the Concord Club. And the 26th of October, we're in Peckham Levels in London, UK.
0: Yes.
1: And then 31st October, it's just Halloween in New York, but we're going to be at the Blue Note in Milan, Italy.
0: I love that.
1: And I'm looking forward to, really looking forward to that.
0: I am looking forward for you for all
1: Thank
0: of that.
1: You, sweet
0: okay.
1: Angel.
0: Take all of your talent
1: I'm
0: and your magic.
1: You with me.
0: Yes, definitely take me with you. I might show up in Paris.
1: You're wonderful.
0: Or London.
1: This is one of the best interviews I've ever had.
0: This was so much fun. I mean, I'm definitely going to have you on again.
1: Thank
0: and
1: you
0: I will
1: so
0: definitely
1: much.
0: Make sure to let the people know where. And you can buy her vinyl everywhere that you buy vinyl. Okay. Look for my Instagram. You can find Betty Music, Betty Smith Music on Instagram. Okay, Bette Smith Music on Instagram. Okay, and then I am ATL Goddess on Instagram. Dan, you're telling her. So. Oh, Good Thing.
1: Is buy it? My vinyl, Good Thing. Lord knows we're running out, y'all. I'm sorry, but you got to get online. It's bettysmithmusic.ffm.2/goodthings.co, okay? bettysmithmusic.ffm.2/goodthing.co, Cartel Music Group.
0: And I'll make sure
1: I'm
0: that
1: sorry,
0: it is
1: but we're running out.
0: Radio Free
1: it was
0: Brooklyn.
1: A limited release.
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